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2: This is a Bloomberg Money Minute. Every so often, our nation, rich with wonderfully exotic gastronomic tastes and experiences from all over the globe, latches onto a new culinary trend. And right now, that trend is British food. No, really.
3: I don't understand why people think British food isn't lovely. I love it.
2: Bloomberg anchor Caroline Hepker, in New York but from the UK, is quite aware of British food's reputation in the US as, shall we say, bland, brown, boring. But she says that's not fair or accurate. And now it's finally having its moment.
3: It's seeing a renaissance. There are lots of lovely gastropubs that are opening up.
2: In cities across the U.S., there's a new wave of pub-inspired restaurants drawing crowds with traditional dishes served in more modern settings. Although at the most trendy spots, menu items at the moment appear somewhat regionally limited.
3: The pasty and the fish and the stargazy pie are a bit Cornish, from Devon and Cornwall by the sea.
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20: And I'm Ed Kalenge in the Bloomberg Newsroom. Here are some of the stories we're watching. Treasury Secretary Scott Bessent and Chinese Vice Premier He Lefong will meet at JPMorgan Chase headquarters for their talks at 10:30 a.m. Eastern on Sunday. This from Reuters, citing a person familiar with the planning. Reuters.

0: That's J.P. Morgan is not involved in the meeting. Despite growing safety concerns, NVIDIA CEO Jensen Huang tells CBS News now is not the time to slow down AI development.
1: We should go as fast as we can, irrespective of anybody else. We are going to go as fast as we can, but we would never, ever, and never should ship products before they're ready, deliver products that are unsafe, and nobody's expecting us to do that. But everybody's expecting us to succeed and help America be as prosperous as possible.
0: Huang also says there's a 0% chance AI will end the world by 2030. Another losing week for the U.S. stock market. We get that story from Bloomberg's Charlie Pellett.
2: For the week, the S&P 500 index was down 0.2%, dropping for a second week. 10-year yields hit 5% on bets that oil prices near $100 could fuel inflation, prompting Federal Reserve rate hikes. While most S&P 500 firms fell, the index edged up as chipmakers rallied. Bitcoin topped $81,000. Dow Industrials this week down for a third week, falling 1.7%. NASDAQ on the week was up 0.7%. In New York, Charlie Pellett, Bloomberg Radio.
0: According to data obtained by Bloomberg, SpaceX will make up 2.82% of the NASDAQ 100 when the index's quarterly rebalance takes effect Monday, locking in a sharp increase from its current weighting of about 1.28%. The final figure, calculated using Friday's closing price, matches a provisional weighting previously published by the index provider and reported by Bloomberg. SpaceX's relatively small weighting as of now dates to its addition to the index in July. At the time, most of its shares were still locked up and unavailable for public trading, limiting the company's weighting even after NASDAQ changed its rules to let newly listed large cap companies enter the index sooner and dropped a requirement that at least 10% of their shares be publicly tradable. Global news 24 hours a day and whenever you want it with Bloomberg News Now. I'm Ed Kalegi. 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
8: Hi, everyone. Welcome to the weekend edition of Bloomberg Business Week. Our backdrop this week, it was a beach on the West Coast. And so over the next 60 minutes, we've got highlights from the annual Future Proof Festival in Huntington Beach, California. It's a gathering of the wealth management ecosystem, including over 150 C-suite executives, 3,000 financial analysts, wealth management execs, and limited partners, more than 5,000 attendees in all, representing an anticipated $20 trillion in assets under management. It's kind of like, Tim, a who's who of the financial world.
9: This year does, though, mark the fifth year of the event, condensing industry insights, networking, and technology trends into four outdoor days. All of this happening against the backdrop of an industry-wide push to adopt AI, a high-stakes Fed meeting, ongoing global conflict, and a volatile macroeconomic climate.
8: Yeah, safe to say there was a lot to talk about. Well, this hour will include our conversations from Future Proof with Rick Pitcairn, Chairman and Chief Global Strategist at the more than 100-year-old family office that bears his family name. We talked about the drama when it comes to family money.
9: We're also joined by Joe Magazine, partner at Fortuna Investments. He talks about why he thinks Miami can become the new Wall Street South.
8: First up, we start with the event itself and the themes Future Proof was focusing on this year. Matt Middleton is the creator and CEO.
10: It's remarkable to see in 5 years what the community has kind of done, right? I always laugh and say, yeah, you have this great idea, but, you know, ideas are just an idea. And when you think about this business, right, more broadly, like we are a full mile long and it feels like every single asset manager is building here.
9: So I want to talk the economics of the event, but yeah. I think what's equally interesting to me is the economic impact. impact of this event, and I'm wondering if you've quantified this at all, because at 16 hotels,
10: yep.
9: people flying in from all over the country for this. I go to buy a coffee in the morning. They know I'm with the festival. Everybody here is wearing a badge. They're spending money at night. What is the economic impact?
10: Oh, it's tens of millions of dollars now. We usually, come in October, we'll have the debrief with the city, but last year it eclipsed $20 million, and I think it's going to be way more than that this year, just in the grand like size of it. It's funny when you go, because I'm here early, right, and it's building, and you hear from all of the staff at the hotels, and they're like, future proof. It's like they look at it as like their week. It's almost like the holiday weekends, right? And so it represents, you know, obviously the financial impact, but more importantly, the quality of people that show up here. And I think they always embrace it and love it at the same.
8: I have to say, everybody in the hotel is incredible.
9: Yeah. The thing that is noticeable, I think, to some people who come here in the summer just for vacation, yeah. is now that school's back in session around the country, it's a pretty typically dead time of year for this area.
10: For sure.
9: Even on the beach, not many people out there right now because everybody's here, but you come here in the middle of summer, everything is packed.
10: Yeah. Well, I mean, also think about it. This is Huntington Beach, right? This is in LA,
9: yeah.
10: right? So the fact that we have 5,700 people here from the financial professional industry is remarkable. And then, yeah, people walk by, they're doing their, you know, their walks on the weekend, and they're like, is this part of like the FIFA programming? Because the infrastructure is massive, right? And they're so used to these, like, what is this activation? I'm like, oh, it's the wealth management industry. They're like, what?
8: It doesn't look like that at all. And I mean, you guys have expanded onto the beach yes. big time this year. Matt, part of, I think we've had a conversation in the past that part of it though is you maybe don't want it to get too large. Is that still?
10: So I have a different view to, I think, what most people think about, right? Large. What happens with events that get large, they lose that intimacy. And I actually don't think intimacy is defined by a number. I think it's defined by an experience, right? And so when you start to think about what are the types of event experiences that make you feel connected, right? You could do that through an outdoor setting. You could do that through the use of technology, which we do to make sure that people have all of these either one-to-one meetings or all of these just group meetings, right? If you look at each of these pavilions, you'll see content running, you'll see community, you'll see ice cream pop-ups, right? People are embracing it in so many ways. So to answer your question, yes, we don't want to get it to the point where it is truly 10,000, 15,000 people, where it's unwieldy. But the truth is, like, I don't think we're anywhere close to losing that like feeling of intimacy.
9: What are the economics of this event in terms of putting it on and the profitability of it?
10: Well, look, it's a year-round venture for my team. My team, you know, we're now 30 people. There's 250 people that come here temporarily to work and build this, right? We start at the end of Labor Day, and for 5 days, they resurrect what is now a little city in the industry, and it's built. So the economic impact is obviously massive to the city. The impact to the industry is massive. Massive.
8: But you're profitable, and you weren't always, right?
10: Well, I will just say, last year was the first year we turned a profit. Yeah. So this is a multi-year journey and an investment. Nothing like this exists in the industry. And you could imagine when I went post-COVID, when no events existed, and I was like, hey, guys, I have a great idea. Let's create a wealth festival. Most people laughed me off, you know, those calls. So here we are now, where most of them are activating here.
8: Main topics when you thought about this year versus maybe last year?
10: Yeah. So, look, I think the reoccurring theme, unsurprising to anyone, is AI. Everyone's trying to figure out, you know, how to profit or you know, invest in AI. Also thinking about what it means for industries, specifically our industry. So that hasn't changed. I feel like we brought that up last year when we talked about. We then created Future Proof Citywide, which is an entire event focused on how AI is transforming the industry. And that had 4,400 people in Miami earlier this year. Mm-hmm. And so it's just the continued theme. I would say that is the, you know, no matter what the topic we have on the stages, somehow somebody brings up AI.
9: Our thanks to Matt Middleton, founder and CEO of Future Proof.
8: Also joining us at Future Proof in Huntington Beach, Jan Van Eck. He is the CEO of Van Eck Funds.
9: We talked about how investors are navigating the AI infrastructure boom and hedging against ongoing global risks with assets like gold.
11: I think our economy is actually concentrated in two areas, and one is relates to this conference. One is obviously AI, where the tech industry is providing so much of the earnings of the overall market and the earnings growth, right? Even despite the size, which is has all of us shaking our heads. So tech, that's kind of obvious and well discussed. Our economy, people talk about K-shape, and they usually care about the leg that's going down. We are such a rich country. I think like it's a, there's a reflexology a little bit that if we have a big downturn in the market, that will pull the economy down. I mean, because the wealthy consumers are the one that drive a lot of economic

0: spending. And so that's the second risk, Tim, that I would see in the market.
1: Given the challenges that we're seeing right now, higher yields, higher energy prices, concerns about a slowing economy, yet equity markets are through only 3% off their highs. Are we seeing that because of the people who do have the money in this country continuing to spend with gas prices higher, with energy prices higher? Is that why we're seeing the resilience?
0: Yeah. Well, you know, I like to focus on the big 10-year macro trends, right? And post-COVID, we had, if you look at monetary policy and fiscal policy, I call it 2 feet on the gas, both on monetary, right? Zero interest rates, throwing money at everything, and 2 feet on the gas for fiscal policy, government spending. I think we're neutral-ish. I mean, everyone has an opinion on the Fed, but I think we're neutral-ish on monetary policy. I think we still have a foot on the gas when it comes to government spending, right? And that relates to debt and deficits. So I think, you know, that's why the economy is at full employment. Like, we're kind of in good shape.
2: But you've been worried about the budget deficit for a long, long time. And I remember earlier in my career, every conversation we brought it up, and then it just went away, and we were okay not talking about it. Now it's kind of front and center, and I feel like increasingly more and more people are talking about this is a major risk. How do you see it?
0: I'm going to disappoint you, Carol. I'm one of the biggest bond bears. I talk about it all the time.
2: Yeah.
0: But we know that timing in the markets is super hard. And so what I've been asking people at this conference is, when do you buy the 10-year? At 5%, 5.5%, 6%? At some point, and when people are so negative about bonds, the contrarian in me makes me want to go buy bonds. So, I'm a little bit more neutral. And I think, listen, at these yields, people were talking about, you know, muni yields on the long end of duration of high single digits. That's going to compete against equities and other parts of the portfolio. So, probably long-term bearish, long-term bull on gold, right? 10 years out, it's the new global currency. But short-term, I kind of react against all the bearishness.
2: Where do you think gold's then headed? We saw a couple of good, strong years last 2 years. I think it was up more than 50% last year.
0: Yeah.
2: This year, it's a little bit not as, investors seem so eager to move into gold. But where do you see it going?
0: Well, Bitcoin and gold hit all-time highs last year, and I think they have effectively bottomed and are heading towards all-time highs again. Now, it may be a slow move because there's a lot of consolidation. If you look at a five-year chart of gold, it looks like it just went up, the Himalayan mountains. So it's got to reset, even though I think it's got that long-term bid. So even if it takes another year of going sideways. The other thing is, I tell people, the gold is not driven by U.S. inflation. We're not a U.S. It doesn't dominate the world anymore. We're a global world. And global growth in Asia drives a lot of demand for gold, and this war is really bad for Asian growth, right? India in particular. So that's why it's not surprising that it's sort of struggling a little bit here.
1: I want to go back to something that you said earlier, and we'll get back to more Bitcoin and gold in a minute, but you mentioned the deficit. Treasury Secretary Scott Bessent was on Capitol Hill. He said that $5,000 checks will not affect the deficit. There are ways to do this without affecting the deficit. Is he right?
0: President Trump and Scott Bessent are risk takers, and I think they're taking a lot of risks here. They're toying with the market. I mean, that's a flat-out silly statement, and he was there when Trump made the comment in Texas, and that really kind of, it's really undermining confidence and risking confidence, because confidence is everything. That's what prices long-term interest rates. So, I think that's not to be taken at face value.
2: It's going to add to the deficit. Can we just?
0: Of course it is. Of course it is. And look, I think at the end of the day, Americans know this when I speak to people at conferences. Welcome to high. In the next 5 years, we're getting higher taxes and lower government spending. We just can't.
1: It's not sustainable any other way.
0: It's not.
1: What you're saying.
0: I mean, the Social Security alone, right, is going to run out of money in 32.
1: That was Jan Van Eck, CEO of Van Eck Funds, joining us from Future Proof.
2: Coming up, it's a more than 100-year-old investment firm built to handle a single family's fortune, that of the industrialist John Pitcairn Jr.
3: My great-grandfather was the equivalent of a private equity investor and built a lot of businesses. One of them, a publicly traded business called PPG Industries, which was glass and chemicals.
1: Publicly traded.
3: Right. And the private equity of the day was Carnegie and steel, and my great-grandfather in glass and paint, and Rockefeller and oil. And they were the ones that were 31 years old and making those fortunes. And he came over and passed.

0: moved to Philadelphia, passed away, left three brothers, who my grandfather was 21 at the time. So think like the Waltons. They were each independently wealthy, but quite young. The oldest was 29, I think.
1: And now it's evolved to serve other high net worth families. Rick Pitcairn joins us as Future Proof 2026 in Huntington Beach, California continues. This is Bloomberg.
2: Doug.
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12: 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The movie landscape is changing.
13: We've had a supply issue, not a demand issue. We've been setting records now for the last 5 years. We just haven't had enough movies.
12: That's View Entertainment CEO Tim Richards.
13: We're seeing all the movies in the post-strike period now hitting our screens. But we're also seeing the studios and content makers producing and releasing movies at unprecedented levels.
12: Richards says 3 big movies this summer were a big hit. Help. Toy Story 5, The Odyssey, and Spider-Man Brand New Day. What's more, the theater customer is changing.
13: A 30 to 40% increase of Gen Z. They are coming for social reasons. This is the generation that suffered the most during lockdown. The millennials are also back at record-breaking numbers. They're back for escapism, which may be a kind of a sign of the time that we live in right now.
12: He says that's encouraging news for the future of the industry. Lisa Mateo, Bloomberg Radio.
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15: I'm Carol Masser along with Tim Stenovek with a special weekend edition of Bloomberg Business Week as we bring you the highlights from our coverage this past week of the Future Proof Festival held in Huntington Beach, California.
16: Rick Pitcairn is chairman and chief global strategist at Pitcairn. It's a more than 100-year-old family office. And they, among other things, help wealthy families plan for the next generations.
17: I want to talk to you about markets and about what you see as a strategy moving forward. But you come at this at a unique angle, given your family history, the industrialist side of things, and the way that, you know, for 5 generations, you and the family have nurtured that fortune, then also sort of built it into this family office that has more than $12 billion in assets under management. Give us a little bit of the history here.
18: Well, everything you said was correct, except for it's 7 generations, but who's counting?
17: Oh, my God.
18: but who's counting? So we had really, my great-grandfather was the equivalent of a private equity investor and built a lot of businesses. One of them, a publicly traded business called PPG Industries, which was glass and chemicals.
17: Publicly traded.
18: Right. And the private equity of the day was Carnegie and Steel, and my great-grandfather in glass and paint, and Rockefeller and oil. And they were the ones that were 31 years old and making those fortunes. And he came over and moved to Philadelphia, passed away, left 3 brothers who my grandfather was 21 at the time. So think like the Waltons. They were each independently wealthy,

0: but quite young. The oldest was 29, I think. So they decided under the leadership of my great uncle that we'd keep all the money together and have the same advisors, the same tax advisors, investment advisors, so that they wouldn't sort of separate and get picked off, I think is what they were thinking. They'd keep their financial power together, and that was the start of our business 103 years ago. And later on, like in the 80s, we started to serve other families, and now the majority of our business is serving other families, though the Pitcairn family wealth is still a big part of what we do.
1: What do families do today? Are they so inclined to kind of all stay together, or does everybody kind of want to separate and go their own
0: ways? It's a mix. You know, we're lucky enough to have some clients that have had structures in place a long, long time, and many of those structures sort of incentivize the family to stay together. So you might have a trust structure that was built in the 40s or the 50s, and the family needs a lot of help to navigate that structure, and that's sort of incentivization to stay together. My experience, my professional experience, is it's really healthy for families to figure out ways to give families a fair door and way out if they don't want to play. So that whether that's in terms of the valuation of illiquid stock or how you would separate a trust, but to do that fairly rather than say, you know, sort of if you go, you get book value, which is unfair, you know, and then because if the family members stay in and they don't want to be in, they're actually quite detrimental to what the core of the family is trying to achieve.
2: Yeah. You know, there's that old adage about shirt sleeves to shirt sleeves in three generations, which obviously did not apply to your family. And I'm curious if you have seen that happen, how you avoid that, and sort of where that comes from.
0: I really think families come to us so that doesn't happen to them. We're like, we try to build in structures to where you don't run into that cycle, to where you have this perpetuity to the wealth. And I think that's why they come. And in fact, one of the coolest things I've seen in my career is when that really gets broken, like you have a second gen or a third gen who comes along to what the first gen built and like puts an exponent on it. It was worth $400 million when the first gen was retiring and get done, and they take that thing and they're just as entrepreneurial and they make it worth $4 billion. And I think that's so cool because it's, you know, goes against the idea that it's just this slow drain of the wealth from a big pile to a little pile. I really try to help families not do that.
1: What do you help families do in terms of how to allocate some of their investments or their wealth in particular? You've got $12 billion in assets under management among these families and your own. But I'm just curious, what's interesting? There's basic things like the AI trade. We're looking at higher yields. What is it that's interesting, private markets versus public?
0: I continue to be astounded at the demand for private investments by the wealthiest segments. I think that I think sometimes that even comes at the detriment to their own investments. They think they adjudicate the entire investment offering through the private investment spectrum rather than realizing, I think,
1: private equity, private credit, all of it,
0: but primarily private. They all want SpaceX. They all want to be in Peter Thiel's latest fund. They all want access that is hard to get. And they actually buy some intermediated stuff a lot of the time. It doesn't perform near as well as the shiny star that they're looking at. And I think our job is really, it's a disciplinarian in that, yeah, there's a role for private equity, there's a role for private credit, but let's do it inside a diverse portfolio where we aren't chasing the hot trade, and we're built for any kind of downturn that might come.
2: You want to get in their way, so then
0: I want
2: to create some friction to keep them out of trouble.
0: Correct. I mean, I always say, you know, my families are in the end zone. My job is to help them spike the ball, not drag them out on the field where they can get hit. And so if they want that, you know, 100% hedge funds in 2006, I say that's maybe not such a good idea.
2: So I want to build on what Carol was asking, because you are now global strategist. You used to be chief investment officer of the firm. You're watching this stuff closely. Your job now is to look at opportunities that are out there and really scour the globe for these opportunities. You mentioned private markets. Where else are the opportunities?
0: I think, you know, what we're seeing a lot of right now, and you see it all over this conference, is a lot of focus on the tax impact to U.S. clients. What's that after-tax dollar versus the pre-tax dollar, which you didn't see a lot. So we started thinking about this in one of the...
2: You know he's in a family office when he talks about taxes.
1: No, but,
2: death, divorce, and taxes.
1: But
2: those
1: I do feel
2: things.
1: Like there's been a shift in the narrative of people talking a lot more about tax implications.
0: They walk up and down.
1: Yeah.
0: Walk up and down right here. And we started working on this in 2007. It was one of the better things I did in my career, was seeing how some of this could work for families. You're seeing a lot of people work on these levered strategies.

0: right now where you're putting like 145-45 around a portfolio just to have a lot of gains and losses so that you get a massive tax impact, and there's problems with the custodians. I was watching, I mean, it's a buzz right now, and it's a little gratifying to me because we were working on this pretty hard a long time ago. So
1: it's interesting.
0: I see that, yeah, and I think we're pushing hard on more diversifying strategies, real assets. You know, we believe that, you know, if you look at what's been going on with Treasury and the Fed, we think that, you know, if you could make the case that politicians around the world are going to all stand up in unison and say, from here going forward, we're going to spend responsibly and we're going to cut down our spending and we're going to live within our means. But I'm going to take the other side of that.
2: Rick, I don't know what world you're living in.
3: And then you woke up.
2: I want to live here.
0: I'm going to take the other side of that and say there's going to be inflation, so let's have some real assets, let's have some gold, let's have some things that are going to do well when there's inflation. Yeah, again, I don't mind it, but for our families, I think gold's a little. You get most of that inflation fighting goose without some of the volatility.
3: What is it that you think when, you know, we cover the markets day in and day out, businesses, trends, politics, everything? What do you think we should be talking to investors about?
0: I think that you guys have such an important role, and in today's world, there's so much coming at these investors. You know, there's 9 million different ideas. They can't make sense of it, and I think sticking to the basics and letting them really know that, you know, yes, you can try to market time. You can try to pick the 4 months that you want to be in cash, and you can make a lot of money doing that, but your chances of executing are really quite low. And, you know, a little bit of fundamental blocking and tackling that allows them to build something on which they don't have to put themselves in such a corner that the markets have to go just right for them to succeed.
2: Okay, so Carol wants to talk about that stuff. I want to talk about the drama, okay? Because you understand families and family offices. And with these families, especially multi-generational wealth, there is drama.
0: There can be.
2: How do you control for that in a family office?
0: Well,
2: people want different things.
0: They do.
3: Is this
0: want
3: like Succession?
2: There's a reason that, you know, that exists.
0: Had people in my office where I was saying, you have to watch this show because it's so much what we're dealing with on the 9-to-5. But I think there's processes you can put in place. You know, we've had a group we've called Family Engagement, headed by Amy Hart Klein since 2015, which is just to stage a family meeting to educate the children to begin to, or second gens or third gens, to begin to put a process around that, rather than it being a dynamic where there's some people that hold the power and they don't talk about it and you don't get it in the middle, because that's when the real dissatisfaction happens, in my mind. And if you can get everybody around a table, maybe they don't like the way things are built, but if they understand the motives behind the structure, that people get along better, in my experience.
3: Does a lot of emotion come out? I just think about, you know, Mom, Dad liked you more. Like, does this kind of stuff
0: sometimes
3: happen?
0: More. I mean, generally, right, you have like a family where there's two or three that work inside the family business, and they know it really well. And then there's two or three that are disaffected. They're laying on that beach right there out in California.
3: And
0: the two that are inside the family business, they don't like the two that are out there because they don't do any work and they got us a good suntan and I'm working my tail off. And those two don't like the two inside the family business because they're Dad's favorites and they got all the money and they got all the power. And you have to sort of bring them together and give the people outside the wheel agency and give the people inside the structure the ability to understand the point of view of those that aren't inside.
3: Do you have a therapist on hand?
0: We use them. We have several that where we can go out. I mean, if things get acute, we have a lot of in-house expertise, but there's a line by which you'd want to access outside experts, because you don't, like, I'm a money guy. I was a chief investment officer for 15 years. If I try to say I'm a therapist, my credibility's shot.
3: Right.
2: You know, you need to call in the pros.
0: You need to call in.
3: Yeah.
0: Sometimes you don't. Sometimes you just need to build a process. But I think to take it seriously and realize that these are real problems that these families have, then you get the kind of buy-in where you've made the family a client for life, basically.
2: Our thanks to Rick Pitcairn, Chairman and Chief Global Strategist over at Pitcairn. It's the more than 100-year-old family office.
3: Still ahead on Bloomberg Business Week, the Miami Beach Commissioner fueling the city's race to become the next Wall Street.
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8: And I'm Ed Kalenge in the Bloomberg Newsroom. Here are some of the stories we're watching. Treasury Secretary Scott Bessent and Chinese Vice Premier He Lefong will meet at J.P. Morgan Chase headquarters for their talks at 10:30 a.m. Eastern on Sunday. This from Reuters, citing a person familiar with the planning. Reuters adds J.P. Morgan is not involved in the meeting. Despite growing safety concerns, NVIDIA CEO Jensen Huang tells CBS News now is not the time to slow down AI development.
9: We should go as fast as we can, irrespective of anybody else. We are going to go as fast as we can, but we would never, ever, and never should ship products before they're ready, deliver products that are unsafe, and nobody's expecting us to do that. But everybody's expecting us to succeed and help America be as prosperous as possible.
8: Huang also says there's a 0% chance AI will end the world by 2030. Another losing week for the U.S. stock market. We get that story from Bloomberg's Charlie Pellett.
10: For the week, the S&P 500 index was down 0.2%, dropping for a second week. 10-year yields hit 5% on bets that oil prices near $100 could fuel inflation, prompting Federal Reserve rate hikes. While most S&P 500 firms fell, the index edged up as chipmakers rallied. Bitcoin topped $81,000. Dow Industrials this week down for a third week, falling 1.7%. NASDAQ on the week was up 0.7%. In New York, Charlie Pellett, Bloomberg Radio.
8: According to data obtained by Bloomberg, SpaceX will make up 2.82% of the NASDAQ 100 when the index's quarterly rebalance takes effect Monday, locking in a sharp increase from its current weighting of about 1.28%. The final figure, calculated using Friday's closing price, matches a provisional weighting previously published by the index provider and reported by Bloomberg. SpaceX's relatively small weighting as of now dates to its addition to the index in July. At the time, most of its shares were still locked up and unavailable for public trading, limiting the company's weighting even after NASDAQ changed its rules to let newly listed large cap companies enter the index sooner and dropped a requirement that at least 10% of their shares be publicly tradable. Global news 24 hours a day and whenever you want it with Bloomberg News Now. I'm Ed Kalenge. 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
24: You know, we talk a lot about the public markets, and we focus on that a lot. We've talked a lot about fixed income coming off of the Fed decision. I feel like our next guest definitely paying attention to those markets, but looking at both what's in the private world and then also thinking about maybe how to take them public.
23: Yeah, we got a lot to talk about with Joe Magazine. He's a partner at Fortuna Investments. He's on set here at Future Proof. He's also Miami Beach City Commissioner. Welcome. Trading the East Coast beaches for the West Coast beaches. What do you think?
25: Well, thank you for having me out here. This is such an incredible event. What Matt and his team, Josh Brown, have put together here at Future Proof, it is, you have to really be here on the ground to appreciate the scope, the camaraderie, the fun, and how much work actually gets done out

0: here. You might look at it from afar and say, oh man, this is a conference on the beach. This isn't serious. People are in shorts and polos. There's a lot of serious people here, a lot of serious firms. The who's who of Wall Street is out here, and they've done a great job curating, and we're really excited to have brought this special event to Miami Beach.
1: Go ahead.
2: I was just going to say, Joe, you work at this really interesting intersection of sort of like public companies, private companies. You're this private equity, venture capital hybrid. Explain what you do at Fortuna and sort of where it fits in the ecosystem.
0: Yeah, we're a great America First venture capital firm, and we do have that hybrid of a private equity feel because we don't traditionally just do a lot of passive investing. We have had rounds in issuances like SpaceX and Rocket Lab and things like that, but our more bread and butter model is to find great founders, great companies, some of the technology that is really on the frontier of American exceptionalism, and look to take an active role. More of a partnership, but we won't just give a dollar and go away. We will look to provide that strategic advisory, the infrastructure, whether it be CFO, accounting, relationships, networking, and it's access to the public markets, right? If you look at just some of these IPOs that have happened over the course of the, SpaceX, and when we see Anthropic, I truly believe at some point in time it'll become a societal issue where these are creating unprecedented amounts of wealth in such a concentrated amount of hands. If you look, just 15, 20 years ago when Amazon went public, a $400 million market cap, right? And now these companies
2: $400 million.
0: $400 million,
1: yeah.
0: Right?
1: Yeah.
0: And you almost, I said it, I almost second-guessed myself, but yeah. But think about the wealth that has created for doctors, for teachers, for lawyers, for the everyday person. That is just not available when these companies are staying private until they get into a $1.5-2 trillion market cap. So we truly believe in a model where if you take these companies public at an earlier stage, that's not an exit into the public markets. That's providing
2: the... There's no incentive to do that. Like, why do you want to be bothered by the regulatory challenges of being a public company? Quarterly calls, you're annoyed by people like us calling you and, you know, saying, hey, come on our show. And
0: That's why I have more gray hair than you, Tim.
2: You know, like... The incentives just aren't there for that, and that's why these companies stay private for longer.
0: And even right now, you're looking at things like Anthropic, and you're wondering, well, do they really have this incentive to go public now with all this scrutiny and the S-1s that they'll have to file and things like that? But I'm the biggest believer in our capital markets. I got my background. I started my career in 2005 at Merrill Lynch on the structured credit trading desk. And if you look at how things have changed, I think that is one of the primary drivers of what has changed is how our capital markets function. And we are huge believers at Fortuna in American exceptionalism. And when I think about what competitive advantages America has versus the rest of the world, just make no mistake, the world is better when America leads.
1: Well, I want to jump in for a second because some of your plays, when I look at, you know, the sectors that you are focusing on, nuclear, critical metals, defense technology and space, robotics, data centers, automated industrial manufacturing, in many ways that plays to this administration and the things that they've been very supportive. And you're taking a lot of companies public. Some would argue they need a little bit more time to be private. Is it fair to say that you're taking advantage of kind of the current environment administration to take these guys public because it's an administration that's very supportive of these industries? And that could change come midterms or who's ever in the White House next.
0: Absolutely. But the industries that you just mentioned, while you could have made an argument before that there was some partisan nature to that, they are such critical elements for where America is heading right now that this is going to last across administrations, right? Whether it be your iPhone or in aerospace or in defense technology, what is missing? Critical minerals, critical metals. That doesn't matter who is president. Right now, that is... We're relying on China for that, right?
2: I would say, and we've done a lot on critical metals and minerals. One of the reasons we rely on China is because it's a pretty bad business. It's the margins are really tough. It's tough to refine this stuff. The environmental impact is really tough. So we haven't wanted that in the United States. Like, is there a way to do that that makes economic sense without government intervention.
0: Yeah, and when you say government intervention, I think where the government can really play a part is in helping facilitate. You know, we could talk about whether it's right if government takes some of these equity pieces or things like that. It's another conversation to have.

0: But what government can really do is help with things facilitating that process, the permitting issues, making it easier to come to market. Right now, if you look in the copper mine, right, if you look in the copper space, what it takes to pull a pound of copper out of the ground now versus what it took 20 years ago, this is a race about who will decide the future of the world, the U.S. versus China. And the government doesn't have to be there as an equity partner in it, but they have to sit there and help facilitate a more accommodative environment.
1: Still with us is Joe Magazine. He's partner at Fortuna Investments, also a Miami Beach City Commissioner, and he brought Future Proof to Miami.
2: How big is the Miami Future Proof?
0: So we started at about 3,000 attendees, and I think this year we're going to have it in March. We're actually going to look to surpass what we have here in Huntington Beach, so we're going to aim for about 5,500 to 6,000.
2: How is it different than this one?
0: Yeah, Huntington Beach is amazing. Right? It truly is. This is my first time out here actually seeing it on the ground. In Miami, we have a lot more infrastructure around, so some of the satellite events are not right here in the booth, but actually outside in our city. And that's one of the reasons why we brought it, because it really looked to move with the direction of our city that we're moving in, all the wealth, the businesses, the finance that is relocating to Miami, and what follows that.
1: So it's not on the beach?
0: It is. It's on the beach, but some of the nighttime events and things like that, then it'll shift to our world-class restaurants and iconic hotels that I'm sure you're all familiar with.
2: So let's talk about this idea of Wall Street South. I mean, we've been talking about this for 5 years at this point. It was really big post-pandemic. There were concerns that there was a talent exodus out of New York and a wealth exodus out of New York. It's kind of played out. It kind of hasn't played out. My understanding is that some of the major financial firms have a really tough time finding talent in Florida right now. It's all in New York.
0: So it's not a zero-sum game, right? And I don't think we will look to ever surpass New York City. I grew up there. I spent 15 years on Wall Street there. We are not looking to overtake New York City. But we're looking to be different than what we were. We want to bring that same sense of optimism and opportunity where if you're a 20-year-old grad out of college, you can go to Miami and work at a venture capital firm and take an aerospace company public or work on the next technology that's changing the world. Will we ever have J.P. Morgan or Goldman Sachs headquartered in Miami Beach? No, likely not. But can we be better what we were than 10 years ago, 5 years ago, 2 years ago? Yes, absolutely. We're creating that infrastructure, that ecosystem. It's no longer just the wealthy people that are moving there, but it's the employees that they're bringing, the opportunities and the jobs that they're creating that is really exciting.
1: So the build-out continues.
0: The build-out continues. I'll never say, we're going to be the next New York City. I don't think that's what we strive to be.
1: Yeah.
0: Like so many other things, we do it in our own Miami way, and that is at a smaller scale, but is relative to what we were before, right? Before, you either moved to Miami when you made massive amounts of wealth, or you moved there, or you lived there, and you stayed in that same kind of almost caste system, if you will, as where you begun. What we're looking to do is provide that upwards mobility of opportunity to truly create a better economy that works for everyone.
1: What is the trickle down? Because we have done stories and reporting out that how Florida, Miami are more expensive than New York City in terms of insurance, home ownership, so on and so forth. I mean, as a result of this, are you squeezing out a lot of the people? You talk about upward mobility, but are you squeezing out some of those people who would love to kind of move up the chain, if you will?
0: So we've had such tremendous success, but that actually comes with some challenges, right?
1: Yeah.
0: Whether it be infrastructure, education, we're working on bringing great public and private schools to Miami. But I would much rather be in a position where we are looking to determine how we smartly grow and deal with some of those issues than how to manage our decline. You're really seeing a dichotomy of visions across the country. Those locales that are penalizing success, that aren't facilitating entrepreneurialism. Right here in Miami Beach, we actually just cut our tax rates 2 years in a row. We have our lowest millage rate in the last 10 years. Budget surpluses, we're funding education, the things that matter. Of course, that comes with challenges like resiliency, infrastructure, but we're in a really unique position where now if you live in Miami or Miami Beach, hospitality isn't the only job that you can have. You can go and work for one of these big wirehouses or wealth management firms or the family offices and hedge funds and technology companies. We knew we were going to get some influx from New York City, but what we really didn't expect was the tax exodus that we were seeing. when Seattle, when California are putting proposing some of these wealth taxes, sometimes government's best role is just getting out of the way, right? It's helping facilitate. And when you see some of these high tax states that are penalizing some of the success, we welcome it.

0: and we rely on that trickle down. I'm a great example of that. My business partner, he was a founder in Canada, Los Angeles. Our office is a class A++ office space. It used to be a Burger King. And now there's AI companies in there, venture capital, hedge funds. That is a Miami Beach that didn't exist 5 years ago.
1: And you can still get a burger somewhere.
0: Oh, of course. Okay. I mean, we don't lose what's in our DNA. And probably more so than burger, you can get a great pork in the Cuban cuisine as well.
1: Our thanks to Joe Magazine, partner at Fortuna Investments, and Miami Beach City Commissioner.
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5: This is a Bloomberg Money Minute. Is fun in your budget? New research finds many Americans feeling guilty spending money on things that make them happy.
6: And the new research by Ally Bank actually shows that 72% of Americans feel guilty about spending money on joy.
5: Bloomberg's Sigia Song says that includes people who can afford it, and it's a dramatic shift from the post-pandemic YOLO days.
6: It's also happening at a time of when we have a lot of anxiety about cost of living rising, about unaffordable housing, and uncertainty about economics.
5: Ally Bank finds that among age groups, many older Americans see joyful purchases as entirely worth it.
6: Even the older Americans, they have anxiety about retiring with a regular paycheck, so they are maybe just slightly more comfortable, and the younger adults are definitely more conscious.
5: Despite some guilty feelings, just over two-thirds of adults say they're budgeting just about the right amount for spending on things that make them happy. Gina Cervetti, Bloomberg Radio.
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8: And I'm Ed Kalegi in the Bloomberg Newsroom. Here are some of the stories we're watching. Treasury Secretary Scott Bessent and Chinese Vice Premier He Lufeng will meet at J.P. Morgan Chase headquarters for their talks at 10:30 a.m. Eastern on Sunday. This from Reuters, citing a person familiar with the planning. Reuters adds J.P. Morgan is not involved in the meeting. Despite growing safety concerns, NVIDIA CEO Jensen Huang tells CBS News now is not the time to slow down AI development.
9: We should go as fast as we can, irrespective of anybody else. We are going to go as fast as we can, but we would never, ever, and never should ship products before they're ready, deliver products that are unsafe, and nobody's expecting us to do that. But everybody's expecting us to succeed and help America be as prosperous as possible.
8: Huang also says there's a 0% chance AI will end the world by 2030. Another losing week for the U.S. stock market. We get that story from Bloomberg's Charlie Pellett.
10: For the week, the S&P 500 index was down 0.2%, dropping for a second week. 10-year yields hit 5% on bets that oil prices near $100 could fuel inflation, prompting Federal Reserve rate hikes. While most S&P 500 firms fell, the index edged up as chipmakers rallied. Bitcoin topped $81,000. Dow Industrials this week down for a third week, falling 1.7%. NASDAQ on the week was up 0.7%. In New York, Charlie Pellett, Bloomberg Radio.
8: According to data obtained by Bloomberg, SpaceX will make up 2.82% of the NASDAQ 100 when the index's quarterly rebalance takes effect Monday, locking in a sharp increase from its current weighting of about 1.28%. The final figure, calculated using Friday's closing price, matches a provisional weighting previously published by the index provider and reported by Bloomberg. SpaceX's relatively small weighting as of now dates to its addition to the index in July. At the time, most of its shares were still locked up and unavailable for public trading, limiting the company's weighting even after NASDAQ changed its rules to let newly listed large cap companies enter the index sooner and dropped a requirement that at least 10% of their shares be publicly tradable. Global news 24 hours a day and whenever you want it with Bloomberg News Now. I'm Ed Kalegi. 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
16: I'm Barry Ritholtz. You're listening to Masters in Business on Bloomberg Radio. My extra special guest this week is Glenn Katcher. He is the founder and chief investment officer of Light Street Capital, a tech-focused firm he founded in Palo Alto, California in 2010. Previously, he worked at Julian.

0: Leon Robertson's Tiger Management, and Roger McNamee's Integral Capital Partner. Light Street runs both a long short and a concentrated long only portfolio, as well as private venture and growth company investments. He's put together a really fascinating track record. Glenn Katcher, welcome to Bloomberg.
1: Thank you.
0: Before we get into Light Street, let's talk a little bit about your background. You graduate from University of Virginia School of Commerce with a bachelor's in commerce, and eventually get an MBA from Stanford. Was investing always the career plan?
1: It was. I started, really looking into that industry. I read a book by Peter Lynch while I was in college, One Up on Wall Street.
0: Sure.
1: And, or Beating the Street. It could have been the first book, actually. And, I was just caught by this idea of the search for great companies, great ideas. And the way he told the story of finding these companies and researching them, it was really a journey and, of a detective trying to figure out what would matter in the future. And, that really captivated me and my interest in becoming an investor.
0: So in between UVA and getting your MBA at Stanford, you work at Julian Roberts Tiger Management. How do you get to Tiger at 22?
1: Very fortunate,
0: yeah.
1: opportunity. So one of the teachers or instructors at McIntyre School of Commerce at UVA was a former Tiger Management partner in Michael Bills. And Michael taught several finance classes there for a couple of years. He had taken some years off from Wall Street after working at Tiger, and then before starting a fund of funds business that he's run very successfully. And he suggested that I take a look at it. I certainly knew of Tiger. Tiger was, it seemed, about half of the investment staff actually at one point or another attended UVA. And so a lot of the guys there, knew what we were capable of as young guys coming out with finance degrees from UVA.
0: And Robertson was legendary in 93. Was he still running the ship?
1: Oh, yeah.
0: Very much in charge.
1: Very much in charge, yes. I was there from 93 to 96 full time, and then still when I went to Stanford for a year, I worked for Tiger as well. And Julian would occasionally wake me up with a 6 a.m. phone call when I was in business school.
0: 6 a.m. East Coast.
1: No, 6 a.m. my time.
0: Okay.
1: 9 a.m. his time. Just a half hour before the market. So he had had some discretion there. But we had some great times, learning and talking through the technology industry at the time, investing in companies like Dell, Microsoft, Compaq, and Cisco were some of the
0: So really, right out of college, you're full on technology. Did you look at other spaces?
1: I worked briefly in looking at financial institutions with Rob Pitts there,
0: mm-hmm.
1: and we had a great time doing that. But I was certainly more interested in technology. I had really studied that industry prior to going to New York, and so it was a better fit for me following that industry. And I think 2 or 3 months into the job, I ended up sitting two chairs away from Bill Gates at an analyst meeting at the sort of after the meeting dinner.
0: Mm-hmm.
1: And at that point, I knew I was in the right spot.
0: That was, to say the very least.
1: Yeah.
0: So after Stanford, you end up at Roger McNamee's Integral Capital, and you stay for 13 years, and you really less of a public markets analyst and more of a venture sort of banker. You either lead or co-lead venture investments, and the list is pretty impressive. Agile, ArcSight, Blue Nile, Epiphany, Extensity, Fortify, Interwoven, LogMeIn, OpenTable, Overture, Godot.com. What's the common thread? Is it just, hey, that's what was hot in the late 90s, or what tied that list together?
1: Well, the amazing thing about Roger was he really focused on saying, look, we can't cover every company in this industry. We were a small team, much like, at Tiger, there were two

0: two or three of us looking at tech at any one time. And at Integral, even though we were a tech-focused firm, but we had, you know, four or five people total. But even with that number, you can't cover the entire industry. So you have to focus in when you're, you know, investing and say, where is the change really happening most quickly? Where is it most dramatic? That disruption equals opportunity as an investor.
1: That's a theme that comes up over and over in your career.
0: Yeah.
1: Identify the disruption and get in front of it before the existing companies realize what's coming down the pike.
0: It's great to be early, but not too early, right? I mean, that's also an important part of it.
1: Right. I started on a desk, and early was equal to wrong, at least when you're trading public equities. So not only do you do all of these privates, where you've co-led, is this right, about 46 deals? Is
0: 46
1: that right?
0: Deals at Integral over 13 years.
1: Yeah. I read something you had said about that. And you said, you know, the takeaway from all these private venture investments is you don't buy the second or third best company in the space. You always buy the best company you can. Give us a little details on that. What's the thinking behind it?
0: Well, experience, right? I mean, you see the movie over and over again, whether it's private investment or in the public markets, that you know, the old saying was, you know, the number one player is going to get 2/3 of the market. Number two player might get 20%, 25% tops. And everyone else fights for the scraps, right? And, you know, there's the ability to make higher margins and have the dominant market share is just so dramatic. And I think in technology, we've seen the power of that, you know, the ability to sort of compound that lead is definitely there. Now, you also see in technology that you can get disrupted, right? Incumbents are the real innovation in these disruptive changes tend not to come from the big companies, but the smaller companies. There are exceptions to that. And, you know, we can talk through that. AI is kind of an interesting test case and the semiconductors behind AI. But there's real power into compounding that lead.
1: So let's talk about those moats and the winner take all situation. Is that primarily a technology phenomena? Is it a modern era phenomena? Or is this companies that develop a unique moat, regardless of the space they're in, get to capture most of the market share?
0: Well, I think you've seen in mature industries, whether you look back at, you know, GE and Coca-Cola, you know, you've seen certainly there's advantages to having that dominant distribution and market share. But in technology, I think it's more a story of getting in front of your competitors and investing more. You have more dollars to invest back in the technology and to grow that lead, and that compounding of advantages or compounding of innovation at the early part of a market's development can be incredibly powerful. And then that gives you the opportunity to put in place other kinds of moats that do kind of block your competitors from coming along. You know, there's a lot of discussion today around NVIDIA that a lot of people sort of assume NVIDIA is going to lose their massive market share in AI accelerators, which is roughly 85%. And certainly, I think the move to inference is an opportunity for competitors to change in what's going on there. But I think people right now are, for instance, underestimating NVIDIA's opportunity to innovate as well.
1: So let's define some terms for some of the lay people that might be listening. Compute and inference. Explain what those are. Explain how they're investable themes.
0: Sure. So the training compute that the chips, the AI accelerator chips, and today NVIDIA dominates that still with their graphics processor chips, and that, you know, those chips originally were made for gaming, doing very rapid mathematics that have to do with calculating physics and lighting, shading in video games. It turns out that the same kind of mathematics are incredibly

0: well positioned to do the math around AI. And then, so you're training a model, an AI model that will be able to make judgments. And then when you're actually using that model to ask questions or have it solve problems and actually execute those problems, that's called inferencing, right? And so inferencing can be done on a more simple chip. So people have kind of used a phrase XPU to X out the graphics and let's say this is the next generation of chips that can be used to actually solve the problems with those models that are built.
1: Meaning the compute and the inference are going to be on the same chip.
0: They can be done with the same chip, but you can have a more specialized, lower cost chip, usually an inference, with more memory, for instance. And there's different approaches and software to execute that with a lower cost chip.
1: So it sounds like our alphabetical evolution has been CPUs, then FPUs, GPUs, and now XPUs. What's beyond that?
0: Well, I think that's why we use the term X is there's TPUs, Google's version of their AI chip. We've got Trainium, et cetera, and others, competitors. So there's lots of flavors. You also saw, for instance, NVIDIA buy Grok, which was another approach to inference. So there will be many flavors and many opportunities and ways to innovate in inference because ultimately that will be a larger market than the training market.
1: Really, really interesting. Coming up, we continue our conversation with Glenn Kacher, founder and CIO of Light Street Capital, discussing the firm's founding and launch. I'm Barry Ritholtz. 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
7: I'm Barry Ritholtz. 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My extra special guest this week is Glenn Kacher. He is founder and chief investment officer of Light Street Capital. The firm is a technology-focused hedge fund and private investment firm located in Palo Alto, which is a good place to start. You launch in 2010. The great financial crisis is still dominating the news flow. What was the original pitch to investors?
8: Sure. The original pitch was, look, the game board had kind of been reset in terms of making money. Multiples were low. And we saw the emergence of kind of four things. Mobile, with the smartphone really growing. At that point, it was becoming a dominant platform. Social media with, was still, most of it was private, but we saw the Facebook and emerging, and Twitter, and really redefining media. Cloud, the development of taking the internet technology and using it for business, and the ability to propagate applications, everywhere that the internet was available, was incredibly powerful. And e-commerce, the ability to, sell goods anywhere at a very low cost, and, with the back end that Amazon and others had built to get products delivered within a day or two to many locations in the globe. Those four things were incredibly powerful. And then ultimately, we saw things like the sharing economy come out of that. You couldn't have had Uber and Lyft and DoorDash without having e-commerce and the mobile phone and the ability to get those companies distributed through the mobile universe. So there was a real emergence of these four powerful things: mobile, social, cloud, and e-commerce. And it was really redefining what we could do as consumers and business people.
7: I love how you describe the firm. We are the Silicon Valley home team, one of the few hedge funds living and working at the center of the technology universe in Palo Alto, 100% focused on tech opportunities. The first time I read that, I was like, that can't be right. There has to be tons of hedge funds out there. Like, not many hedge funds in the center of the VC universe, because all of those successful venture investments eventually go public.
8: Yeah, there's a relatively small number of public market managers out there, huh. and a good number of you've seen Philippe. What he's done at Coatue has been amazing, and at Tiger Global, Chase has done incredibly well, and Whale Rock out of Boston with Alex. And so you've just seen the success of those guys. So I'm not saying it can't be done, right, by any means. But there is a real advantage to living and working in the place where the innovation

0: action is centered. And I think when we've, you know, when you see this fundamental innovation like we're seeing now with AI, it really draws that advantage of geography back to Silicon Valley. I think there's a small number of great AI entrepreneurs, and they want to be in the same community with one another. And so that's a real advantage for us.
1: Yeah, I kept hearing that San Francisco was over, it's dead, the city is, you know, on its last gasp. We were there in the spring, and the city is just, it's a boom town. Like, I know there's a little bit of a boom and bust West Coast gold rush mentality, and each new cycle of technology kind of works its way through. But to anybody who steps foot, we were down by the Embarcadero. The city is just absolutely on fire. What's it like? Is this feel like the late 90s in terms of the amount of human capital, intellectual capital, and actual money sloshing through?
0: It's a great question. I'd say more in the mid-90s, probably.
1: Mm-hmm.
0: I think that we're at a point where this is very fundamental, low-level technology. We've seen something of a renaissance in the hardware industry, in that hardware innovation really matters when you're trying to scale. When you're trying to scale at the rate,
1: meaning that, semiconductors or everything around it, or the whole
0: semiconductors,
1: ecosystem.
0: Networking, you know, down to printed circuit boards. Just you have to innovate at sort of every level of the stack in order to grow at a 10x, 100x rate, and the acceleration required in order to provide AI cycles at a competitive price is incredibly challenging, and you know, the amount of demand that's out there is incredible. So the need to scale is back, and I think, you know, it's pretty interesting. You know, what we've seen, you know, I think in the early 2000s, and the semiconductor industry was allowed to consolidate, and the capital was provided to do that. And you saw a company like Avago and Hock-Tan, you know, really organize the industry and do some horse trading of properties to other semiconductor firms and really rationalize that industry. And so as AI has emerged, what it's done is it's really taken advantage of the fact that there are a small number of companies that compete for a massive market. So AMD and Broadcom and NVIDIA and TSMC, of course, in Taiwan on the back end. And then, of course, the semiconductor capital equipment companies like ASML. Those companies just have very large market share and have huge demand and huge moats and advantages.
1: So let's talk about the first four companies you mentioned: Taiwan Semi, NVIDIA, Broadcom, and AMD. That's about 40% of the public portion of your portfolio, or at least it was a few filings ago. I know you're not a big fan of revealing too much of your portfolios, but that's a fairly concentrated portfolio. Tell us the thinking behind having such a dominant emphasis on those four semiconductor companies.
0: Sure. Well, it goes back to what I was saying earlier. You want to focus your capital in the place where you see the most innovation, and right now that's at the core of accelerating computing in order to do AI. And you know right now NVIDIA's got 80%+ market share in the network GPU market. AMD is certainly coming up in that, and as we move to agentic AI, which is a very important innovation that's happening in AI and is really driving that next leg of growth, there's certain advantages that AMD has as being, because they also are, you know, one of the two major players in the CPU market and for desktops and servers. So there, you know, that explains why AMD matters a lot. And Broadcom and what they've done with Google with their TPU over the years is incredibly impressive and has gotten them now opportunities with OpenAI and some of the other major AI players. So that's certainly great exposure. And then TSMC makes the chips for all three of those.

0: companies, and the ability to kind of win no matter who wins is, and really have a massive oligopoly, monopoly almost for TSMC. We certainly want to back that company as well.
1: So those four companies plus Microsoft, you described in 2024 as the AI 5. And while everybody was focused on the Mag 7, the AI 5 significantly outperformed the Mag 7 that year. Is this still a concentrated holding, all five? And how does that thesis hold up today?
0: It's a great question. Yeah, I'd say the company that's kind of been in and out of our portfolio, mostly out, has been Microsoft. And their early lead with OpenAI, they, in our opinion, kind of fumbled that.
1: Mm-hmm.
0: And
1: hence giving an opening to Anthropic?
0: Yes. Yeah, for sure. And so, you know, the uptake of Microsoft's AI that was, you know, somewhat powered by OpenAI, really didn't work that well. And that was a real miss for them. And ultimately, they pulled back on their development and funding of their AI efforts. And I think they're now back in the game. But at the same time, what we're seeing now is, you know, They're, for instance, Microsoft is the largest security company in the world. And one of the things that we've learned is that AI creates a lot of security vulnerabilities for businesses. So any business, you know, is going to need to invest more aggressively in their cybersecurity defenses. And so that will be a big benefit for Microsoft. So that's a huge advantage for them. But I think what they've done and the repositioning that they've done on the Azure side of their business has been very impressive. They've also rationalized some of the spending that wasn't going as well in their gaming business and are sort of pulling back there. So I think they're repositioning the company well after they sort of blinked on AI. And, you know, it's back in our portfolio at this point.
1: So when we talk about agentic and we talk about the major AI players, is this going to be a duopoly? Is this going to be Anthropic and OpenAI? Or is it going to be a little more wide open than that?
0: Yeah, I think this battle's happening in real time, mm-hmm, between those two leading companies. And Google certainly still a player with, mm-hmm, Gemini, and their advantage in distribution with their massive success, of course, in the search engine business. And they've also now they're backing Apple's AI, right, efforts as well. So they have a real distribution advantage. So I wouldn't count Google out, and they still have great technology.
1: By the way, their notebook LLM is outstanding. If you want to upload a giant, a file, a book, or anything, it's unbelievably accurate and fast. I've been really impressed with that.
0: Yeah, it's you know, their ability to innovate is you know, stunning. So, but the real battle that's emerging today is open source models that, one, are cheap, cheaper than the closed Anthropic and OpenAI models, because there's, you know, they're free. You can download them for free and run them on local hardware, or you can engage with them on others' commodity hardware in the sky. And those open source solutions are really battling these more expensive frontier models from the two big companies.
1: Coming up, we continue our conversation with Glenn Kutcher, founder and chief investment officer at Light Street Capital, discussing the current environment for AI and beyond. I'm Barry Ritholtz. 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
6: And I'm Ed Kalenge in the Bloomberg Newsroom. Here are some of the stories we're watching. Treasury Secretary Scott Bessent and Chinese Vice Premier He Lufeng will meet at J.P. Morgan Chase headquarters for their talks at 10:30 a.m. Eastern on Sunday. This from Reuters, citing a person familiar with the planning. Reuters adds J.P. Morgan is not involved in the meeting. President Trump says he would name an artificial intelligence czar as he continued to push tech companies to race ahead with development despite growing safety fears. He rejected concerns that the quickly evolving technology may pose risks to humans as a hoax, comparing it to the alarm over climate change and the scandals that led to his two impeachments during his first term. The president wrote Saturday in a Truth Social post, "We will not in any way hinder or stifle the growth of this incredible industry. AI is the next industrial revolution or internet, but will be even larger and more impactful, possibly as much as 25% of our country's GDP. Paramount could be closer to resolving its multi-billion-dollar deal to acquire Warner Brothers. Bloomberg's Monica Ricks reports.
7: Paramount, Skydance, and California Attorney General Rob Bonta are reportedly in advanced talks to settle an antitrust lawsuit that's holding up its Warner Brothers Discovery takeover. Paramount has made offers to settle the suits, including promises to release 30 films a year in theaters and to increase production of TV shows. But Bonta said he prefers structural changes, such as the sale of assets. Sources tell Bloomberg they could reach a deal within days, though any settlement would likely need the support of all 12 states suing to block the merger and the Writers Guild. Monica Ricks, Bloomberg Radio.
6: According to data obtained by Bloomberg, SpaceX will make up 2.82% of the NASDAQ 100 when the index's quarterly rebalance takes effect on Monday, locking in a sharp increase from its current weighting of about 1.28%. The final figure, calculated using Friday's closing price, matches a provisional weighting previously published by the index provider and reported by Bloomberg. SpaceX's relatively small weighting as of now dates to its addition to the index in July. At the time, most of its shares were still locked up and unavailable for public trading, limiting the company's weighting even after NASDAQ changed its rules to let newly listed large cap companies enter the index sooner and dropped a requirement that at least 10% of the shares be publicly tradable. Global news, 24 hours a day and whenever you want it with Bloomberg News Now. I'm Ed Kalenge. 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
9: I'm Barry Ritholtz. You're listening to Masters in Business on Bloomberg Radio. My extra special guest this week is Glenn Katcher. He is the founder and chief investment officer of Light Street Capital, a technology-focused hedge fund located right in the heart of Silicon Valley in Palo Alto. So I have so many great quotes of yours I want to throw by you. I'm going to start with variant perception. We look for a mismatch in perception and reality. Timing matters, but there must be a thesis about when and how the mismatch resolves itself. Oh, so that sounds pretty easy. That's all you have to do. Tell us a little bit about identifying that variant perception.
10: Sure. You know, I started this by talking a little bit about why I got excited to be an investor from the beginning. And part of it is being a detective, right? And going out, talking to people firsthand, working with my team of investors that work at Light Street Capital every day. And we all operate in the same way as Roger would say. Everybody goes out for a pass and go out. Talk to the people that matter, talk to the customers, talk to the suppliers, talk to the innovators themselves. And that's how we try to get it done and get the real story. I think we're in a situation today where AI is now being cast as sort of this evil.

0: evil empire that is going to, one, cost people jobs, and two, it's crazy evil people overspending, and it's certain, it's going to crash and burn eventually. And that's really not the story of AI. The story of AI is that the end users are self-selecting every day in their browser, or now with agent software, or their development tool to build more software, and they're saying, this is how I can get more done quickly and well with these tools. And that's what's driving the demand, that's creating the capacity build for of AI compute. And so we look at that and say, there's a mismatch in the way AI is being perceived today, and that will reverse, but you have to figure out when.
1: So that's a productivity story, it's an efficiency story, and obviously it's a profitability story.
0: It's a demand story.
1: Which kind of raises the question, you're focused on the core AI players. What about everybody else? Forget the Mag 7, the next 493 in the S&P 500. What does this mean to the rest of corporate America?
0: Well, I don't think you can forget the Mag 7, mm-hmm. but what does it mean? But we'll put that aside. What does it mean for the rest of corporate America? I think it's gotten their attention. It got their attention pretty quickly. Mm-hmm. And, I think if you talk to anyone on the board of directors of a public company or the CEO and top managers, they're saying, gosh, we hear about AI, we need to come up with a plan. We need to figure out how we're going to harness this tool and make it work for us. And so that is, that's the task at hand. I think it's still early to say, well, this company is doing a great job with AI, so we should buy their stock. That, that's not, to me, a great thesis for today for investing. But I think that everyone that I talk to in corporate America is very focused on, hey, we've got to take advantage of this tool.
1: You mentioned demand is really surprising everybody. I want to say it was the second quarter. Even Jensen Huang at NVIDIA was surprised for his expectations for the AI infrastructure spend by 2030. I think he bumped from 1 trillion to 4 trillion. That's just a 4x giant set of numbers. Are we running the risk of over allocating to AI the way we did for things like fiber, and go down the list of every new technology that seems to get over allocated? At what point is this explosive upside demand when does a coyote step off the cliff and not realize he's gone a little too far?
0: This is the big question everyone's battling with today, and I think the Mag 7 we talked mentioned a minute or two ago, they have really become the key partner. I think if you look at Amazon, you look at Microsoft, Google, those companies are partnering with Anthropic and OpenAI in order to fulfill on building this compute stack and the infrastructure to run AI. And the question is, how far ahead of demand are they planning? And reality is they're not ahead today. They're behind.
1: They're playing catch up now.
0: They're playing catch up, and negative doomers are expecting them to overinvest. But today, that's just not happening. I mean, there are bottlenecks, right? There are real bottlenecks, and it's quite a quite well discussed, that have slowed down the ability to build. And you've got companies that are in control of some of those bottlenecks, whether it's memory companies, which we like as well, or whether it's Taiwan Semiconductor. They're actually, they can only invest so fast. So today, demand is still running way ahead of supply. And so this doomerism that has grown up around

0: around AI, in my mind, is misplaced.
1: Let's talk a little bit about the bottlenecks. I use Gemini, I use Notebook, I use Chat, I use Perplexity, but really, Claude Pro has become my favorite way to engage. And I've noticed, just going from Opus to Fable, like an order of magnitude faster, deeper, better. It doesn't feel, and these are coming along like every few weeks, it doesn't feel like this much of a bottleneck. When you say bottleneck, what are you referring to?
0: Well, I think the bottleneck drives the pricing higher than it needs to be today, right? And so, no offense, but you're probably not paying for your Claude traffic. Bloomberg may be paying for it.
1: No, right? I'm paying. It's, well, my firm is paying, and it's $200 a month. And then we just did a whole enterprise thing. And it hasn't been crazy. Like, I keep hearing about people just going crazy on credits and spending a year's worth of credits in a month. We're pretty reasonable and a little aware of our spending, but it's not like it's $100,000 a month. It's fairly reasonable for the output you get.
0: Right. I've been surprised. We have our own software product and stack that we have developed on for 15 years that where we run our entire research process. And so we're constantly improving that. We're also doing analysis and of and sentiment tracking, et cetera, of sources that we of data that we buy. And it's not cheap to do that.
1: Are you spending $50,000 a month, $100,000 a month? What does it look like? What is a typical hedge fund in the tech space? Not necessarily yours, but what do you think people are spending? I know I'm only scratching the surface for what I'm doing.
0: Well, for programmers, it's not uncommon to spend $100 a day. So, you know, it can get expensive, you know, and that adds up. That can add up quickly.
1: Sure. $30,000 a month is not nothing.
0: Yeah. So, yeah.
1: But, all right, it's...
0: you can spend a lot more than that, too.
1: A couple of months ago, there were stories about, wait, we had a whole budget for a year, and it's gone in 4 weeks. Is that the bottleneck, being able to service the super clients, the hyper users like that?
0: Well, that's where this demand for open source solutions comes in, which are far cheaper, right? And so the ability to load it up on your own hardware and have it run and be able to also adjust the weightings of the model and you know, train it on your own data, those are all very powerful opportunities for investors or, you know, any kind of business. So, you know, being able to do more for less is certainly attractive.
1: So another quote of yours, you were talking about the AI build out, and you said it's a 10-year cycle of demand. The bear case is that CapEx gets cut the moment returns disappoint. Tell us a little bit about why you think this demand cycle is going to go a full decade.
0: Yeah. Well, I mean, I think we're changing the entire stack of computing. The only thing that looks like this that we've experienced before is the move to the internet architecture from client server, and you know these computing cycles happen about every 15 to 25 years since the development of computing, and the way the technology works is completely different. In the old school of technology is a search and retrieve, or create, search and then retrieve model, where you stored things in databases. And here in the AI world, the technology is essentially creating a custom solution, custom to your question, custom to, your, data, every single time you use it. It's just a much more complex and compute intensive model. And, you know, the ability to have custom solutions and custom answers every single time you need data is so much more powerful, that, and, you know, if we follow history, these things take, 10 to,

0: to 15 years to become a quarter of the total capacity of the industry. So to say that it's going to take multiple decades is not much of a stretch.
1: Thank you, Glenn, for being so generous with your time. We have been speaking with Glenn Kacher. He is the founder and chief investment officer of Light Street Capital. If you enjoy this conversation, check out any of the 651 previous discussions we've done over the past 12 years. You can find those at Bloomberg, iTunes, Spotify, YouTube, or wherever you get your favorite podcasts. I would be remiss if I didn't thank the crack team that helps put these conversations together each week. Elizabeth Cedrin is my video producer. Anna Luke is my podcast producer. Sean Russo is my researcher. I'm Barry Ritholtz. 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
5: This is a Bloomberg Money Minute. Peter Parker is probably having a party over this.
6: I'm not just Peter Parker. I'm Spider-Man.
5: Spider-Man Brand New Day is now the highest grossing film ever at the domestic box office after taking in at least $936.8 million at theaters in North America since its release in July. Sony Pictures says Spider-Man Brand New Day broke the record in 47 days. The previous one was set by Star Wars The Force Awakens in 2015 with a total lifetime gross of $936.6 million. So far worldwide, Spider-Man Brand New Day has grossed $2.4 billion. That is still behind the two highest grossing in the world ever, Avengers Endgame in 2019, which took in $2.8 billion.
7: That seems like 1,000 years ago.
5: And Avatar in 2009 with $2.9 billion.
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10: And I'm Ed Kalenge in the Bloomberg Newsroom. Here are some of the stories we're watching. Treasury Secretary Scott Bessent and Chinese Vice Premier He Lefong will meet at J.P. Morgan Chase headquarters for their talks at 10:30 a.m. Eastern on Sunday. This from Reuters, citing a person familiar with the planning. Reuters adds J.P. Morgan is not involved in the meeting. Despite growing safety concerns, NVIDIA CEO Jensen Huang tells CBS News now is not the time to slow down AI development.
11: We should go as fast as we can, irrespective of anybody else. We are going to go as fast as we can, but we would never, ever, and never should ship products before they're ready, deliver products that are unsafe, and nobody's expecting us to do that. But everybody's expecting us to succeed and help America be as prosperous as possible.
10: Huang also says there's a 0% chance AI will end the world by 2030. Another losing week for the U.S. stock market. We get that story from Bloomberg's Charlie Pellett.
12: For the week, the S&P 500 index was down 0.2%, dropping for a second week. 10-year yields hit 5% on bets that oil prices near $100 could fuel inflation, prompting Federal Reserve rate hikes. While most S&P 500 firms fell, the index edged up as chipmakers rallied. Bitcoin topped $81,000. Dow Industrials this week down for a third week, falling 1.7%. NASDAQ on the week was up 0.7%. In New York, Charlie Pellett, Bloomberg Radio.
10: According to data obtained by Bloomberg, SpaceX will make up 2.82% of the NASDAQ 100 when the index's quarterly rebalance takes effect Monday, locking in a sharp increase from its current weighting of about 1.28%. The final figure, calculated using Friday's closing price, matches a provisional weighting previously published by the index provider and reported by Bloomberg. SpaceX's relatively small weighting as of now dates to its addition to the index in July. At the time, most of its shares were still locked up and unavailable for public trading, limiting the company's weighting even after NASDAQ changed its rules to let newly listed large cap companies enter the index sooner and dropped a requirement that at least 10% of their shares be publicly tradable. Global news 24 hours a day and whenever you want it with Bloomberg News Now. I'm Ed Kalenge. This is Bloomberg.
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24: This is the Bloomberg Business of Sports, where we explore the big money issues in the world of sports. I'm Michael Barr.
25: And I'm Randall Williams.
24: Vanessa Perdomo Maglione is off on assignment this week. Coming up today, we are speaking with one of the limited partners of the Washington Commanders about their expectations for this year, along with the overall business of the NFL.
25: And later, we will also be speaking with the founder of the first women's professional baseball league in over 70 years.
24: But first, we are joined by Bloomberg News higher education reporter Janet Lauren. Janet recently took the stage at the

0: year's Bloomberg Power Players to discuss the state of college athletics with Randy Levine, president of the New York Yankees and vice chair of President Trump's Saving College Sports Roundtable, and Candace Story Lee. She's vice chancellor of athletics and university affairs and athletic director at Vanderbilt University. Let's play a little bit of that conversation from on stage at Power Players recently here at Bloomberg World Headquarters in New York.
1: We're at the precipice here. What I'm going to say isn't my argument. These are facts. The facts are that if this bill isn't passed, the system is going to collapse. Every day you read about each university, and she'll be able to tell you, losing $100 million. UCLA, Maryland, losing $100 million. Rutgers. And where are they getting the money? They're getting the money from their endowments, which should be going to education. They're getting the money by raising fees on their students. And there are not enough donors to sustain this system. So you're going to have a total collapse. And the question is going to be, do you want college sports to be minor league baseball, the NBA G League, the USFL, or do you want there to be student athletes? And I think what happened with LSU has crystallized the problem.
2: And Candace, what is your take, especially as a member of the SEC?
3: So I am a proud, we are a proud members of the SEC. I'm not going to comment specifically about LSU, but I would affirm what Randy said, that I think that this situation, which everybody's been following and you're right to ask about, this situation does highlight the need for a national framework with a set of rules that everybody will follow. Everybody has clarity around what they are. They are enforced. Like that's the most important thing. You know, in the SEC, we're competitive and we're proud to compete at the highest level. The goal for all of us is to retain those opportunities for young people. And so we are appropriately at a crisis point, and thus the need for a federal solution.
1: And I just would point out, it's not just LSU. There's a story today right here in New York. St. John's University, great tradition of basketball, have seven players who play professional sports who are now playing in college. It's not right.
2: So why do you think the Protect College Sports Act is needed? Candace, do you want to talk about what is the most important issue you think needs to be addressed in the bill?
3: Sure. I'm happy to start. You know, again, the need for a national framework is glaring. And Congress can provide that framework. So what we have right now is a lot of the disruptions are coming because if somebody does not want to comply with a rule, or if there's concern about a rule, then there can be a legal action taken that undermines. And what coaches and student athletes want is to understand what are the rules of engagement and then hold us to that. So first, I'd say the Protect College Sports Act would focus on a national framework, which we need. We need a hard cap as it relates to third-party NIL. You know, we thought the House settlement was going to provide that, and it has not for a variety of reasons. And so a hard cap for third party and true NIL and truly understanding the market and having the data to define a real market is needed. I think there are other really important parts of the bill, like a commitment to a broad-based athletics program. But I think preemption of state laws, hard cap, true enforcement system of third-party NIL and a national framework. And that alone makes the state of college athletics much more stable than it is today.
2: And Randy, take the issue of the transfer portal. Would you have free agents in baseball every year?
1: No. I mean, there's no professional sports that allows you to be a free agent every year. And, you know, that was, in my opinion, the fatal mistake that the NCAA made by not appealing that West Virginia case that allowed for the transfer portal. And people don't really understand the consequences of it. What's happened, let's take two examples. University of Michigan just won the NCAA basketball tournament with five transfers. And the coach, a world-class coach, left because he couldn't deal with the system. He couldn't recruit. You know, he said, if I'm going to have to do this and deal with free agents, I might as well go work in the NBA, which he did for a lot more money. And what's happened here is that you have this transfer portal and you have a system of unregulated, quote, so-called agents. Because in professional sports, agents are regulated. They're legitimate, 5% fees, no more. Here, anybody in this room can be an agent. You get 20, 25% fees. And what do? They go where the money is. They don't deny it. Hey, we'll get you into the transfer portal. We'll get you a better deal. And guess what? 40% of

0: come, never come out of the transfer portal, and they're left with no scholarship, no school, nowhere to go. It's horrible for the student athletes. It doesn't work. And when I've talked to 1,000 student athletes in the course of the presidential task force, and I think I found two of them who like the transfer portal. They want to be student athletes. They want teammates. They want the college experience.
1: That's a little bit of Janet Lawrence's conversation with New York Yankees president Randy Levine and Vanderbilt University's Candace Story Lee recently at Bloomberg Power Players. You can catch the full video now at Bloomberg.com/videos and on the Bloomberg Business app. For more on that conversation on the future of college sports, we welcome Janet Lawrence herself. She's Bloomberg's higher education reporter. Janet, how did Randy Levine find himself in a college sports commission for the president?
2: That's a very good question, and that's one that I asked him. He has known the president for many decades, both being New York guys, and he also had a connection with his university. He went to George Washington, and he was a longtime trustee there, and he had responsibilities as a trustee with athletics. So it was something the president asked him to do, and he said, yes, I'm happy to help.
3: Now, off the top of your head, who else is in this roundtable? Because it isn't just Randy Levine. They have a stacked list of names.
2: Nick Saban, his co-chair was Ron DeSantis, who is has a couple of football powerhouses in his state, Florida and Florida State.
3: Right.
2: And we can certainly go through the list. But yeah, there were a lot of big names on this roundtable. And one of the things that the roundtable was trying to do was to help legislation. And the legislation cleared a hurdle in the Senate on Tuesday night. It will go for a vote. It's not clear when the House will vote. I think it's going to be after the midterms. But there was a resounding vote in the Senate to at least advance the bill. 74-24. And in this world of, you know, very few bipartisan efforts, that's a pretty resounding vote to say, yes, we should move forward with this bill.
1: Yeah, you're right. I mean, they're going to have to vote after the midterms because the House is now on recess. So that's when that vote will take place. But something that was interesting to me in your article, Senator Tommy Tuberville, Alabama Republican, of course, former head football coach at Auburn University. He said the legislation goes too far toward a federal takeover of college sports. Can you comment on that?
2: Well, I think the main thing that the bill is looking to address is the transfer portal. And right now, you basically have free agents. Everybody's a free agent. You could transfer somewhere every year of your college career. And that may be great for the players who are getting more money. The colleges say there's no stability. Coaches, they have to construct a new team every year. You saw that with Indiana, and they won the national championship. And you also saw that with Michigan basketball. They won the national championship and completely transferred. The team was based
3: all
2: on transfers.
3: Portal.
2: But then, you know, Michigan lost his coach, and he went to the NBA. It's like, who wants to deal with this? Because there's so much change you're dealing with. Agents, you're dealing with, you know, still these are young athletes, and then you're dealing with the donors, because they say, look, I just gave you a couple of million dollars and that walked out the door. I'm not giving you more money.
3: Yeah. It's really interesting. I do think that there does need to be some sort of regulation, because as you said, if you're a donor giving schools money and athletes money, and then the athlete, you know, up in transfers, I remember Troy Aikman, who's, I believe he went to UCLA. He talked about this with a quarterback that he paid, and then that quarterback then transferred. And that is, I don't know if abusive is the right word, but the system is not functioning as it should. The transfer portals is, of course, used for athletes if they're in a bad situation to go somewhere else and potentially get playing time. But what it's being used for right now is, of course, you know, jumping from school to school to school and potentially getting paid more and more and more. And I do wonder the perspective of some of these people who are on the spot, the College Sports Commission, as well as President Trump's viewpoint on workforce mobility, because that's essentially what this is. Although the administrators and head coaches wouldn't call these college athletes a workforce, that's, you know, it would be like someone jumping and working from Apple to Microsoft to Amazon over and over and over again because they're getting paid more. And I wonder if this is meant to restrict pay as well.
2: Well, your analogy was spot on.

0: There's something else in the bill that's working its way through the Senate. Right now, schools can share revenue. It's about $21.5 million as a cap. But in the bill, there is a retention pool, and it would double that amount of money to almost $50 million. And that would allow for, you know, retention money to be paid for these players to stay. And that they're hoping they could stabilize that somewhat. But then again, it goes to, well, where are these schools getting the money? Certainly there's outside NIL, there's donors, but there's now this whole arms race. And I have a story about this now, about the stadiums. Randall, you've been writing about the NFL stadiums. And the colleges say, well, we can do that. We want that money too. So they're building and renovating new stadiums. The lead was a stadium with the University of Kansas, where David Booth, you know, big finance guy, alma mater is University of Kansas, is giving them $300 million to help renovate the stadium and create a district with entertainment, conference centers, etc., that will generate more money. So that's another trend, and everybody wants the money.
1: Our thanks to Bloomberg Higher Education reporter Janet Lorne for joining us. Coming up next, we are speaking with one of the limited partners of the Washington Commanders about the start of the NFL season.
2: That is straight ahead on the Bloomberg Business of Sports. 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
4: 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I'm Michael Barr.
5: And I'm Randall Williams.
4: Vanessa Bonomo Maglione is out on assignment this week. September is that beautiful time of the year when football has come back into our lives. And here to talk more about this season is one of the minority owners of the Washington Commanders, Mark Hine.
5: Mark is a venture capitalist and is a stakeholder in many different sports franchises, including the Washington Commanders, English Premier League club Leeds United, and the Baltimore Orioles.
4: Now, full disclosure, Michael Bloomberg, the founder and majority owner of Bloomberg LP, the parent of Bloomberg Radio, is part of the group that owns the Baltimore Orioles, along with Mark Hine. Now, let's welcome into the show Mark. Hello! Welcome to the Bloomberg Business of Sports. You are an American venture capitalist and sports entrepreneur, and you are a limited partner of the Washington Commanders. So what is that like?
6: Wow. Well, it's great to be with you guys. And, you know, when I grew up in Chevy Chase, Maryland, a suburb of Washington as a young boy, the two things that mattered to me the most, that I cared the most about in life, were the tennis tournament where I was a ball kid and going to the football games for the Redskins with my dad, sitting in section 320, row 5, seats 19 and 20, and watching that team. And fast forward to today, being the owner of the tennis tournament, being one of the owners of that team, and especially with being involved in the project to bring the stadium back to that old site, it's hard to put into words what that means. It's honestly, I wake up every day thinking how grateful I am that life's turned out this way. And also what a big responsibility that we all have at all these events to make sure that future generations of Josh Harris's and Mark Hines have the same amazing memories and experiences that we did.
5: There's so much going on in D.C. Of course, the stadium's being built there. I believe D.C. is hosting the draft next year. Talk to me about your excitement for the city in general with all of these new things happening.
6: Yeah, and that's always been, I've been involved in different forms of sports ownership and being involved pretty deep in running them for, it's almost been 20 years. And my biggest joy and my motivation in all of this is what it does for our community. Almost all of it has been in D.C., where I grew up, as I said, and now I live. And you just see the power of sports. And obviously people talk about that a lot today, but I saw that from the very beginning of my World Team Tennis involvement in 2007 in Washington, and just what it means to bring your community together around sports. And now, you know, the NFL is the pinnacle and its games are the biggest sporting events in America. And then these tentpole events, amazingly, the draft, which will be on the National Mall, probably get a million people. And just the feeling of, it's just such an amazing feeling to have a role in running and creating these events that bring so much joy and you create memories for so many people. And as you said, we have so many of those things coming up here in D.C.
4: Talking with American venture capitalist and sports entrepreneur Mark Hine, and I want to talk about tennis. You founded the Washington Castles of the World Team Tennis. Tell us more about that.
6: Yeah, so that was one

0: I talk about my beginnings of my sports ownership, I started the World Team Tennis team in Washington. World Team Tennis was a league that was started in the 70s by Billie Jean King, and there never had been a team in D.C. A friend of mine played in the league and told me how great it was, and I sought out Billie and her partner, Alana Kloss, and we started talking about bringing a team to D.C., and it came together, and we did that for like 12, 13 years. It was amazing. I learned so much because it really was a startup and we had to sort of bootstrap it. And I had to roll up my sleeves and really learn the sports business from the ground up. We had a lot of success. We built these iconic stadiums. We built one in the middle of Washington where the old convention center site was. We built an amazing one on the waterfront now where the wharf is. We even built one on the roof of a building at Union Market. And I learned so much. It's interesting, you know, Bob Kraft, similarly, his first sports ownership was owning the Boston Lobsters in World Team Tennis in the 70s. And he and I talked about it, and he had the exact same experience starting his sports ownership through World Team Tennis and through something where you really get your hands dirty and you roll up your sleeves and are involved in every element of it is an incredible grounding. For whatever you do. And I feel the same way. Really proud of what we did then and really grateful for everything I learned there that now we can apply to these other bigger sports businesses.
1: And Mark, one of the things that was a subject of discussion when the U.S. Open was happening was the fact that some of the biggest stars in it, of course, Ben Shelton and Carlos Alcaraz, ended up playing a match that went on till 3:30 in the morning. And I wonder, from your perspective, as someone who's invested in tennis, who runs a tennis event, like, what is your perspective on, you know, just some of these events going later into the evening?
0: Yeah, I was at that match, and it was one of the greatest, most compelling matches I've seen in all, really, that I've ever seen. But it's in recent years, the quality of the tennis and the matchup, and with Ben's power and Carlos's creativity, was extraordinary. But even I, who loves tennis as much as anyone, couldn't stay past 1:15. I had to go home. And it made me think a lot. This has been a topic for a long, long time in tennis. At our event, we've changed the schedule meaningfully so that we don't have these really late nights. Usually in tennis, the late nights historically came a lot because of rain delays, and that would be the reason. Today, obviously, with covered stadiums, that's not the reason. It's scheduling. I absolutely think it should be changed. I don't think there's any good that comes from playing matches in the middle of the night. And I think it's solvable. And the French Open also has introduced night sessions in recent years, and they have one match. And the downside of one match, there's a bunch of issues around that, including if the match isn't that good, you have to think about men's matches versus women's matches, because women's matches can be shorter. But I think if you're going to do a men's match, you do one match. And you have a doubles match, maybe as a backup, that if that match is short, you put that on stadium. If that match goes long, you put it on Armstrong on the second stadium. When you have a women's match featured, you could do two matches, or you similarly could do a women's match and a doubles match. But setting up a men's and women's singles match in this day, just given how long these matches go and the fact that so many nights at the U.S. Open went till the middle of the night, I just think it has to change. And I think there's a lot of ways to do that.
2: We're talking with sports entrepreneur Mark Ein, and I want to give a shout out to some of your accomplishments. Back in 2009, D.C. Mayor Adrian Fenty presented you with the key to the city for the success of the Washington Castles, and also you were inducted into the USTA Mid-Atlantic Tennis Hall of Fame in 2012. A tip of the cap to you, sir.
0: Thank you. I appreciate it. I'm, as I said earlier, I feel like the luckiest guy in the world to get to spend my time on things that mattered so much to me as a kid and now matter so much to so many people in my town. And those recognitions are nice, but it's really the result of getting to work on amazing events with amazing people.
1: Hey, Mark, we'd be remiss if we didn't ask you a baseball question. Of course, you're also a limited partner in the Baltimore Orioles. And I wonder, from your perspective, a lot of the conversation around this season is around salary cap and minimum floor spending. And just as an investor in a baseball team, how do you prepare for a potential

0: potential work stoppage.
1: So I should say I'm less involved in that team than I am in the other things, the tennis or in the football. But I also, David Rubenstein's the person who hired me when I got out of business school and gave me the chance.
0: Small world.
1: Yeah. And it's the reason I got to move back to DC, because in the business, my core business, my day business of being an investor, it really was the only place in Washington. So I've always been grateful for David for hiring me and bringing me back to my hometown. And so, first of all, to work with him is a huge joy. The other ownership group, Michael Arrighetti from Ares, is fantastic as well. And it's a great group of people. And the Orioles were my team as a kid. We didn't have a team in D.C. and I grew up in Maryland, so I love the Orioles. So again, and just another amazing experience to be able to do it. When I went into that, there was a couple things. First of all, it's a very long, I took a very long-term view. I mean, my base case is none of these things ever get sold and I own them forever. So if you're going to own something for that long, you're always going to have times where you're going to have issues you have to deal with, which could be, I mean, we've seen in recent years, pandemics and labor stoppages and all kinds of things can happen. But you really are looking 10, 20 years out. And so you don't worry about that as much. The reason from a business investment point of view, I was interested in baseball is because baseball still is the sport that drives the most fans to home games of any major sport in the United States. I mean, the average baseball team drives almost four times as many fans to home games as the average NFL team, and right. three times as much, right? And yeah, it's more games, so many games, and three times as many as the NBA or NHL, and a lot more than soccer. But when you were looking at the values on these teams, you know, it was kind of falling below hockey, and I love hockey too. But if you really look at the power and history of baseball, you would think that those teams should be worth a lot more on a relative basis to other sports. And then to the extent that people are investing in sports is because they want a big platform in their communities, having the sport that has the most fans in your stadium during the year by a lot should have a lot of value. Now, there are some things in baseball that needed to be clearly fixed, and it was one of the reasons that maybe it was passed over in favor of other things, including length of game. And I think the league's done an amazing job with that and made it a really better experience. And then you've got these labor issues and you've got these media, you know, you've got some changes in media that they've got to sort out. My belief was over time, those things are going to get sorted out and will make the league and the teams only more valuable. It was a little bit like we looked, and I worked with Josh when he originally did the Sixers. We worked on it for a while together back in the 2009-2010. Similar in the NBA, there was a lockout and it wasn't a media deal. There was a labor, it was unclear. I don't know if it was a lockout, but there were some labor issues and they sorted through those. And obviously values have skyrocketed. I do believe baseball, similar, just as they did in getting the games to a better length, they're going to sort these things out. And I think baseball still is America's pastime, is super compelling. And from a business point of view, I think that its best days are in front of us.
0: That was limited partner of the Washington Commanders, Mark Ein. Coming up, we are talking baseball with the founder of the Women's Professional Baseball League.
2: That's straight ahead on the Bloomberg Business of Sports. I'm Michael Barr with Randy Williams. 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
1: And I'm Ed Kalenge in the Bloomberg Newsroom. Here are some of the stories we're watching. Treasury Secretary Scott Bessent and Chinese Vice Premier He Lufeng will meet at J.P. Morgan Chase headquarters for their talks at 10:30 a.m. Eastern on Sunday. This from Reuters, citing a person familiar with the planning. Reuters adds J.P. Morgan is not involved in the meeting. President Trump says he would name an artificial intelligence czar as he continued to push tech companies to race ahead with development despite growing safety fears. He rejected concerns that the quickly evolving technology may pose risks to humans as a hoax, comparing it to the alarm over climate change and the scandals that led to his two impeachments during his first term. The president wrote Saturday in a Truth Social post, "We will not in any way hinder or stifle the growth of this incredible industry. AI is the next industrial revolution or internet, but will be even larger and more impactful, possibly as much as 25% of our country's GDP. Paramount could be closer to resolving its multi-billion dollar deal to acquire Warner Brothers. Bloomberg's Monica Ricks reports.
2: Paramount, Skydance, and California Attorney General Rob Bonta are reportedly in advanced talks to settle an antitrust lawsuit that's holding up its Warner Brothers Discovery takeover. Paramount has made offers to settle the suits, including promises to release 30 films a year in theaters and to increase production of TV shows. But Bonta said he prefers structural changes, such as the sale of assets. Sources tell Bloomberg they could reach a deal within days, though any settlement would likely need the support of all 12 states suing to block the merger and the Writers Guild. Monica Ricks, Bloomberg Radio.
1: According to data obtained by Bloomberg, SpaceX will make up 2.82% of the NASDAQ 100 when the index's quarterly rebalance takes effect on Monday, locking in a sharp increase from its current weighting of about 1.28%. The final figure, calculated using Friday's closing price, matches a provisional weighting previously published by the index provider and reported by Bloomberg. SpaceX's relatively small weighting as of now dates to its addition to the index in July. At the time, most of its shares were still locked up and unavailable for public trading, limiting the company's weighting even after NASDAQ changed its rules to let newly listed large cap companies enter the index sooner and dropped a requirement that at least 10% of the shares be publicly tradable. Global news, 24 hours a day and whenever you want it with Bloomberg News Now. I'm Ed Kalenge. 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
8: Is AI going to kill us all? 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Haggai Davis going to be in for a cup of tech gumbo. 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
13: Thanks for joining us on the Bloomberg Business of Sports, where we explore the big money issues in the world of sports. I'm Michael Barnes.
14: And I'm Randall Williams.
13: Vanessa Perdomo-Maglione is out on assignment this week, but a few weeks ago, she and I had the chance to sit down with the founder of the Women's Professional Baseball League, Justine Siegel.
14: The WPBL is the first professional baseball league for women in over 70 years, and we caught Justine right after they kicked off their inaugural season.
13: Let's take a listen into that conversation with Justine Siegel, the co-founder and commissioner of the Women's Professional Baseball League.
15: Justine, welcome to the Bloomberg Business of Sports. We are so happy to have you on. Thanks so much for joining. It has been 70 years since women had a professional baseball league. Why was now the right time?
16: Well, I think that, you know, women's pro sports has never been bigger, and it's not a fad. It's just going to rise up. And so I think, you know, it should have happened a long time ago for a women's pro league, but, you know, now's the time, and here we are.
14: What were your initial conversations like with investors? There's so much money going in and out of sports nowadays. I wonder what your conversations were like with them.
16: We had, our investors were very interested because we're baseball, right? We're not a new sport. We're America's pastime, and we know that baseball is already popular across the U.S. So just having women playing it only kind of makes it better.
15: Was there any sort of education, you know, when you're talking to owners and you're talking to sponsors or anything like that with the market that there is for women's baseball and, you know, how many people play and, you know, how big the industry actually is?
16: Yes, I think that, you know, one, you know, just clarifying that we're not softball and that baseball has a pipeline. I think most people don't realize that there are 20

0: 25 countries with national teams. Women are playing high school and college baseball with boys and men. And so there's actually like a fantastic pipeline of women. It may not be, you know, the hundreds of thousands that softball has, but those who sort of survive the system of playing baseball with men, you know, they're really, really good. And so then we have the national team. So we already know who the best players are in the country. And you put this force together and we just have fantastic players coming into our league.
1: One of the things you probably heard a lot is, why create a pathway for women's baseball when softball is already very popular and prominent, specifically at the high school level? What would your answer to that question be?
0: Softball and baseball are two separate sports. And if you don't think that's true, then, you know, let's just have Major League Baseball turn into a softball league, right? We know they're two separate sports. And also, you know, for me, you know, I founded Baseball for All, a nonprofit for girls to play baseball, and they're playing with the boys already. It's not that we're developing this pipeline. We're just growing the pipeline. Girls are playing, and then now they have an opportunity to dream of being, you know, pro baseball players just like their brothers do.
2: You know, you had talked a little bit about your background there with Baseball for All. So can you give us a little bit more of your background and, you know, how involved you've been with baseball throughout your career and how this formation started? When did the idea start for you? And when was the process from, you know, idea formation to actually seeing it on the field? Like, how long did that take?
0: Well, I've been doing this since I was 23. So it's been my whole life's work. I am the first woman to coach men's professional baseball. My jersey's in the National Baseball Hall of Fame. And I founded Baseball for All because I needed, you know, the narrative to change. So like, I faced so much discrimination playing. I wanted to make it better for the next generation. And 25% of our players from the WPBL have played in Baseball for All. So it's really fun for me to get to know someone, see that someone I knew who was 10 now pitching on the mound and on ESPN. So it's been very heartwarming and very full circle for me. I started, the WPBL actually started by my co-founder, Keith Stein, in October 24 when he reached out and said, hey, I'm going to do this. Will you do it with me? And of course, I said yes. And now here we are, and we sold out opening day and have 4 million website viewers. And, you know, it's just been fantastic.
1: I wonder what your conversations have been like with the MLB and how, if and how they are supporting you.
0: We don't have a formal partnership with Major League Baseball, but certainly, you know, the commissioner introduced our draft, which was really cool. We've been working with Major League teams. For example, we did spring training with the Red Sox down in Florida. We held our tryouts with the Nationals in D.C. And we've been throwing out pitches, first pitches, you know, in parks across the country. So there is support, even in an informal way. And it's very exciting, right? Because really what we're saying is that whether you're a man or a woman, you're just part of the baseball community.
2: So tell us more about that. I mean, like, about opening day, about the opening, you know, of the season, because you are, you know, into it now. How has it been going so far? Is it beyond what you expected? And how is the reception going?
0: I mean, it's awesome. You can tune in and watch on ESPN or even internationally. You can tune in on YouTube. You know, we have 5,000 Korean followers on average watching us and giving comments. We have 1,000 online features worldwide. Just the media has been tremendous, helping us tell our story. And of course, the players are super happy. They're finally getting a chance to live their dream. And I sit there. I actually watch the game from the dugout because it's very helpful operationally. It is our first season, and there's always things that we're trying to keep going and fix, or, you know, come up during the game, and I'm right there. But I also like to turn around and just watch the fans having fun and singing and, you know, in between innings and cheering teams on. So it's just been an absolute blast and a fantastic success.
1: I have a pipeline question. I wonder, I'd say baseball is one of the earliest sports that people are able to watch from an early on standpoint because of the Little League World Series. And then later down the line, we have, of course, the College World Series. On the women's side, that's specifically softball. And so I wonder, from a pipeline perspective, you know, how you're looking to change that, whether that be at the high school, college, or even elementary level.

0: I think, my goal is to have girls' baseball leagues across the country. I mean, that is a goal of baseball for all. I support co-ed baseball. I think sometimes that's the only opportunity. But as far as the pipeline, getting more girls to play baseball, because to me, baseball is the greatest game on earth. So let's get everyone playing, letting girls know that it's their game, and then they grow up and then they become prospects for our league. But the Women's World Cup is very popular. So, we do have this pipeline of national teams already in place. And we have more and more women playing college men's baseball. So, you're just talking about sort of people who are fighting through a system that says, hey, just go to softball, make it easier, I don't mean that softball is an easier sport, but the pathway in softball is easier. But they don't, because they love baseball. I'm one of those people who never wanted to quit. And now girls and women don't need to quit because they have the WPBL as their home.
1: Yeah, that's amazing. It's when you can finally see it and you can see that you can keep going and there's actually somewhere for you to play. You had mentioned there the Women's World Cup and the amount of national teams. You had said 25 different countries across, the world play women's baseball, and yet it's not going to be part of the LA 28 Olympics. Is that right? Is there something, is that something you would look to in the future to try and get it, part of the Olympics at some level?
0: Yeah, we have been trying for years. You actually need to have 40 countries, over 40 countries playing, having national teams. And I know for us, it's growing. Like South Africa now has a national team. Brazil is forming a national team. So it's coming along. And I've already put a generation of my life into this, and I've got one more in me. And the community is growing. And, there's just a lot of people working on sport and making it bigger and with the same opportunities boys and men have already taken for granted.
1: So that's your next goal. Your next thing is getting women's baseball into the Olympics.
0: I think there's a lot of it's all tied in, right? You get girls playing baseball, you get them believing in themselves, and then it's everything skyrockets from there.
2: In your mind, what is the timeline on that? We have the next couple of Olympics, I believe, in Brisbane, and then, of course, in LA in 28. When is the point of time where you would be like, I was successful in this? Is it just when it is in the Olympics period?
0: Well, I think we've already been successful, right? We just started a women's pro league, so now looking, in the future, looking at expansion. For me, it's a matter of what can I control versus not. And so I think men's softball should be an Olympic sport. And so that is my hope. It might take 8, 12 years and an Olympic host to allow it, meaning, it being the sport of their country as like it doesn't have to officially be in. They can just be the hosts and make it come into the Olympics for their event. So we'll see. All I can do is just keep moving and doing the work and building and going from there.
1: We're speaking to Justine Siegel, co-founder and commissioner of the Women's Professional Baseball League. Justine, I'd be remiss to, speak about this topic and it being the first, women's professional baseball league in 70 years without mentioning the original and everything that came from that being the cult classic movie, A League of Their Own, and the show that you actually helped be as the baseball coordinator. How much of, the attention, the media attention and the outreach and just overall interest do you think comes from that sort of media, the movies, the TV show, and the nostalgia of that?
0: Yeah, that's a great question. I think for sure people know about, the A League of Their Own was, the highest grossing
1: Iconic.
0: baseball film of all time.
1: Yeah, iconic.
0: So we definitely have these fans, but we also just have a lot of fans of baseball, women's sports. It hasn't just been one demographic. It's been all the demographics coming out. We do stand on the shoulders of the All-Americans from the 40s and 50s, but we also stand on the shoulders, of those who weren't allowed to play in the All-American Girls Professional Baseball League. Black and brown people were excluded, and we, I want to make sure that they get honored as well. And one of the things that you'll see in our league is that 30% of our team is international. We have a lot of diversity within our league and a lot of just fantastic players. Diversity just makes us stronger.
2: That was co-founder and commissioner of the Women's Professional Baseball League, Justine Siegel.

0: And that's it for today. Thank you for joining us. Tune in again next week for the latest on the stories moving big old money in the world of sports.
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4: And I'm Ed Kalenge in the Bloomberg Newsroom. Here are some of the stories we're watching. Treasury Secretary Scott Bessent and Chinese Vice Premier He Lefeng will meet at J.P. Morgan Chase headquarters for their talks at 10:30 a.m. Eastern on Sunday. This from Reuters, citing a person familiar with the planning. Reuters adds J.P. Morgan is not involved in the meeting. Despite growing safety concerns, NVIDIA CEO Jensen Huang tells CBS News now is not the time to slow down AI development.
5: We should go as fast as we can, irrespective of anybody else. We are going to go as fast as we can, but we would never, ever, and never should ship products before they're ready, deliver products that are unsafe, and nobody's expecting us to do that. But everybody's expecting us to succeed and help America be as prosperous as possible.
4: Huang also says there's a 0% chance AI will end the world by 2030. Another losing week for the U.S. stock market. We get that story from Bloomberg's Charlie Pellett.
6: For the week, the S&P 500 index was down 0.2%, dropping for a second week. 10-year yields hit 5% on bets that oil prices near $100 could fuel inflation, prompting Federal Reserve rate hikes. While most S&P 500 firms fell, the index edged up as chipmakers rallied. Bitcoin topped $81,000. Dow Industrials this week down for a third week, falling 1.7%. NASDAQ on the week was up 0.7%. In New York, Charlie Pellett, Bloomberg Radio.
4: According to data obtained by Bloomberg, SpaceX will make up 2.82% of the NASDAQ 100 when the index's quarterly rebalance takes effect Monday, locking in a sharp increase from its current weighting of about 1.28%. The final figure, calculated using Friday's closing price, matches a provisional weighting previously published by the index provider and reported by Bloomberg. SpaceX's relatively small weighting as of now dates to its addition to the index in July. At the time, most of its shares were still locked up and unavailable for public trading, limiting the company's weighting even after NASDAQ changed its rules to let newly listed large cap companies enter the index sooner and dropped a requirement that at least 10% of their shares be publicly tradable. Global news 24 hours a day and whenever you want it with Bloomberg News Now. I'm Ed Kalenge. This is Bloomberg.
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15: My guest is Second Amendment expert Andrew Willinger, Bloomberg Supreme Court reporter Greg Storr.
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15: Welcome to the Bloomberg Law Show. I'm June Grosso. Ahead in this hour, the high-stakes criminal racketeering trial of Huawei, 8 years in the making. The Justice Department is ramping up a controversial investigation into Trump's perceived enemies, going back a decade. And can the Supreme Court's shadow docket be fixed? During his first term, President Trump raised national security concerns about the Chinese company Huawei, the world's biggest supplier of telecommunications network equipment.
18: Huawei is something that's very dangerous. You look at what they've done from a security standpoint, from a military standpoint, it's very dangerous.
15: While the U.S. government lobbied Western allies to avoid using the Chinese company's products in their high-speed wireless networks,
0: U.S. prosecutors charged Huawei with stealing technology, plotting to steal trade secrets, defrauding banks, and violating

0: being trade sanctions. 8 years after those charges were brought, the criminal racketeering trial against Huawei is finally kicking off in Brooklyn, New York, in the shadow of a September 24th summit in D.C. between Trump and China's President Xi Jinping. Joining me is business law professor Eric Talley of Columbia Law School. Eric, the government is really bringing a sprawling case against Huawei. Tell us about the charges.
1: The government's trial against Huawei basically has three clusters of allegations. One is sort of bank and wire fraud actions that are related to business with sanctioned countries like Iran and North Korea. That's one cluster. A second has to do with trade secret theft, kind of industrial espionage. And the third is kind of a throw-in. It's a racketeering charge that basically is a conspiracy theory that ties all three of these claims together.
0: The RICO charges are traditionally used to target organized crime conspiracies. How does the government prove a RICO case here?
1: The thing that holds the same as the other two is that RICO basically requires what's sometimes known as a predicate offense, that there's got to be some underlying wrongdoing that is then sort of part of an overall strategy that is, you know, about a continuous organized pattern of criminal activity. So the triggers for RICO are actually still going to be the same as the first two allegations, trade secret theft and bank and wire fraud. But in addition, the government's going to actually have to bring evidence that these weren't just sort of one-off events, but that they were part of a continuous, organized, orchestrated pattern of Huawei and not just, you know, spot cherry-picked examples.
0: During the opening statements, the federal prosecutor told jurors that crime was a business strategy for Huawei. Theft, lies, corruption for 20 years. But the company's attorney countered with, it's about competition, not conspiracy, innovation, not theft, ordinary business dealings, not criminal conduct. Which argument do you think the jury will find more convincing?
1: Well, one of the reasons this is going to trial is that both of these types of arguments are actually reasonably good. Huawei is 100% correct that this is an incredibly competitive industry in which different manufacturers are essentially trying to one-up one another. And if you can sort of outflank your competition, even by a little, you can take an awful lot of market share. That's in many ways very, very healthy forms of competition. But because employees go back and forth, because there are different business dealings, because there are trade fairs, it often can give rise to claims that you got your edge through an impermissible sort of approach. But Huawei's, you know, overall claim is that this is a really, really competitive industry, and it's unfair to look at specific anecdotes as a way to lay out some kind of a systematic pattern. They're just anecdotes. On the other hand, the government's got some decent anecdotes, you know, particularly on the trade secret dimension. They have got some pretty vivid examples of unauthorized stealing of source code for routers, user manuals, or antenna technology. And they even have some evidence of one Huawei employee physically breaking off a piece of T-Mobile's phone testing robot to take back home and to study it. And so these are going to be pretty vivid, particularly for a jury. But they are also consistent with this being a very, very competitive industry. I think there's really going to be this sort of question about whether these specific events that the government has seemingly hard evidence about are going to be enough to convince the jury that this is really, you know, not only significant events that themselves constitute episodes of criminal activity, criminal trade secrets, but they're also part of this overarching, longstanding conspiracy.
0: The Trump administration has moved away from criminally charging corporations. Now it's pursuing this really ambitious prosecution against a Chinese company. What are the political overtones here?
1: Well, it's an interesting political setting because this case started under the first Trump administration. It was then inherited by President Biden, and now it's being tried in a broader sort of U.S.-China technology race and competition under the second Trump administration. It's relevant to note that even the Biden administration pushed the ball forward on this case. A Huawei employee who was living in Vancouver was, in fact, you know, subject to extradition orders and entered into a deferred prosecution agreement. Some of the things that she essentially put into that settlement have now evidently been accepted as

0: as statements of fact by the trial court judge that are going to be difficult for Huawei to, you know, sort of push back against because it's from one of their own former employees. But, you know, one of the bigger stages here is not just Huawei itself or the Trump administration's attitude towards businesses and whether it takes a more hands-off approach or hands-on approach. There's an overarching U.S. versus China theme to this as well that has, you know, played a big role in the first Trump administration, continues to play a role in this Trump administration. And, you know, in many ways, some of the allegations had already been substantially served up on a platter before the second Trump administration actually was in power.
1: How successful have federal prosecutors been in prosecutions of Chinese companies?
0: There have been some successes. This is a large company, however. This is not sort of a fly-by-night company that is, you know, essentially pilfering trade secrets here or there. And so, you know, in terms of the target of the size of Huawei, this is a significant move to make. And so one would expect also that Huawei would, and in fact they are, putting up a pretty steep defense because, you know, the stakes are enormous. A couple things that are also kind of worth noting, however, is that this is a criminal case against a company. So success by the government isn't necessarily mean that someone's going to go to prison. There aren't individuals who are basically co-defendants along Huawei here. And Huawei is already heavily restricted in terms of its presence in the U.S. market. And typically, in addition to whatever fines that might be levied against a defendant company in this position, usually the most potent form of remedy would be, you know, you basically have to leave the U.S. market. But Huawei's presence in the U.S. market is already, because of, you know, U.S. trade policy, relatively small. But the U.S. still could take a verdict in its favor in this case to try to persuade allies, suppliers, and others to keep a distance from Huawei because it has been criminally convicted if the government ends up getting some sort of conviction in this case.
1: Would it be better, as far as presenting a case that appeals to a jury, if the prosecutors charged some people along with this nameless, faceless giant tech company?
0: In some cases, it would. I think sometimes when you're dealing with these sort of corporate alleged misconduct cases, the jury might actually, you know, push back against that, sort of saying, look, these are large multi-person organizations. You're trying to throw one individual under the bus when really it was the organization that was at fault. And a jury, particularly if an individual defendant is looking at potential for prison time, that could actually induce them to be less anxious to vote to convict. On the other hand, and, you know, I think there is a sense in which the measure of success for the government is going to be a little bit less concrete than it would be in the context of an individual criminal defendant who's a natural person. So the government, you know, clearly has sort of decided, for jurisdictional and possibly strategic reasons, they want to sort of keep this about Huawei, hopefully from their perspective, seize on a sentiment amongst the jurors that Huawei is an example of an unfair form of competition that is essentially skirting the rules both of intellectual property and international sanctions, and visiting a penalty on the company itself is the best way to move. You know, one thing that's going to be pretty interesting from the jury's perspective, and this particularly relates to the RICO charge, is how likely is it that the jury is going to be able to take this set of examples, some of which are quite vivid, like the breaking off of the piece of the robot, and say, oh, wait, no, that's part of an entire pattern and practice, as opposed to some cherry-picked anecdotes, which, you know, quite frankly, all prosecutors can usually find one or two examples of something that looks a little bit sketchy and then try to weave a story of a long-standing criminal enterprise. And that's going to be one thing to really watch here, about whether the government is going to be able to stitch together these anecdotes and basically say, these aren't just anecdotes, these are a pattern. While Huawei is basically going to say, look, you just cherry-picked some of the worst possible situations involving individual isolated employees, former employees, contractors of Huawei, but that was never part of our corporate strategy.
1: What's the government looking for if it wins? Huawei's already on a blacklist, and would any financial penalties that could be obtained really hurt this company?
0: I think the financial penalty, though, given the fact that a lot of these assets are offshore, is going to be a harder one to pursue, at least in some circumstances. And as you noted, you know, Huawei is not going to be in a position where suddenly it's going to lose a bunch of customers in the U.S. since it currently doesn't have many customers in the U.S. since it's been blacklisted. So my sense is the real grab

0: that a successful outcome for the Department of Justice would have is in effectively, you know, trying to throttle back Huawei's market share outside of the U.S. amongst trading partners who basically are told, look, if you continue to trade with what would then be a criminally convicted enterprise, that's going to have implications for your own dealings with U.S. markets. You know, the Trump administration has wielded that club many times thus far with tariffs and other contexts. So I could imagine that having a little bit of mileage, but there really is kind of a question given how global this market is and how several of our, you know, historical allies seem to be getting a little bit closer to China as the U.S. levies tariffs on them. There really is a question whether that's going to convince them.
1: This trial is expected to go into December, so we'll talk again, Eric. Thanks so much. That's Columbia Law School professor Eric Talley. Coming up next, the Justice Department is ramping up an investigation into Trump's perceived enemies that goes back a decade. I'm June Grosso, and you're listening to Bloomberg.
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2: On the campaign trail, President Trump loved to regale audiences with his list of grievances over what he saw as a conspiracy to get him. Whether it was the investigation into Russian interference in the 2016 election or the investigation into his mishandling of classified documents.
3: From the beginning, the Democrats spied on my campaign. Remember that? They attacked me with an onslaught of fraudulent investigations. Russia, Russia, Russia. Ukraine, Ukraine, Ukraine. Impeachment hoax number one. Impeachment hoax number two. The illegal and unconstitutional raid on Mar-a-Lago right here.
2: Well, now that he's president, Trump is turning the tables on those who investigated him, all in service of his theory of a grand conspiracy by Democrats to sabotage him over the course of a decade. And the Justice Department is following in step, wrapping up a criminal investigation into whether former government officials conspired to undermine Trump going back 10 years. The department is adding prosecutors to the investigation, convening a grand jury, and sending out subpoenas to people like former CIA director John Brennan. Joining me is Bloomberg legal and national security reporter Chris Strom. Chris, tell us about this Justice Department investigation that's been referred to as the grand conspiracy investigation.
4: Well, the investigation is an extremely broad probe into multiple actions that were taken at the end of the Obama administration and during the Biden administration, ranging from the investigation into Russia's interference in the 2016 election and whether the Trump campaign had any involvement in that, ranging all the way through to the investigation that was done under the Biden administration into Trump's activities, including his efforts to overturn the 2020 election and his taking of classified documents down to Mar-a-Lago after he left office.
2: I mean, it sounds like especially the allegations involving Russia have been investigated over and over again, including by John Durham, who was appointed by Trump, right?
4: One of the things that's so bizarre about what the Justice Department is doing is that they're retreading ground that has already been well plowed by other investigations. There's been multiple investigations into what happened in 2016 with regard to the Trump-Russia investigation. There was an inspector general investigation into all of the activity that took place. And then there was a special counsel appointed during the first Trump administration, John Durham, and he took a deep dive look into whether there were any crimes committed during the Trump-Russia investigation. And he was only able to find one low-level FBI lawyer who lied on a document, and that individual pled guilty. No other individuals were ever charged with any crimes based on the previous investigations. And so a lot of people are questioning now what the Justice Department is currently doing by going back 10 years and looking at activity that has already been well investigated without any findings of wrongdoing.
2: And they're seriously pursuing a theory that Democrats were involved in a conspiracy to sabotage Trump over the years.
4: Part of the theory of the case that prosecutors are pursuing is that there was a conspiracy against Trump ranging over the last 10 years from the Trump-Russia investigation that was done in 2016 to the Mar-a-Lago classified documents investigation that was done in 2023. And prosecutors are trying to stitch together kind of a Frankenstein of a case that says that there is a grand conspiracy against Trump ranging over 10 years.
2: I mean, there were pictures of boxes and boxes of classified documents piled up at Mar-a-Lago, so I'm not

0: not sure where the conspiracy would be there. And investigations go awry all the time. What kind of charges could they bring against these former officials for pursuing investigations?
1: What's happening here is that Trump has demanded that the Justice Department investigate and potentially prosecute his perceived political enemies. And some of the major figures that Trump wants to be investigated were people who were involved in the Trump-Russia investigation of 2016 and putting together an intelligence assessment during that time, as well as government officials who were involved in the investigation into Trump's retention of classified documents. And so the Justice Department, during the second Trump administration, has set out to conduct a sweeping investigation to look for any potential wrongdoing or criminal activity that was done over the last 10 years that they can find any potential crime where they could bring a charge. There's a lot of skepticism that the Justice Department is going to be able to find anything new, given that a lot is already known about these investigations. But they've convened a grand jury and they've sent a bunch of prosecutors down to Florida, and they're looking under as many rocks as they possibly can and bringing people in before the grand jury to testify with the hopes of finding something that they can pin to somebody who Trump once investigated. And as of now, there's no indication that they've found any criminal wrongdoing or have any justification to bring charges against anybody. But the investigation is ongoing. They do have an active grand jury. They are taking testimony. They have been receiving documents, and they've put a bunch of people under investigation, and they are moving forward with an undefined scope of investigation that doesn't have any clear ending in sight.
0: Trump has a long enemies list. Are they targeting anyone in particular?
1: Individuals that we know who are under investigation include John Brennan, the former CIA director, James Clapper, the former director of national intelligence, and other senior officials who were either in the Obama administration or the Biden administration and worked for either the FBI or intelligence agencies. It's pretty clear that Trump wants certain individuals who are well known, such as John Brennan, James Clapper, and James Comey, to be under investigation and, ideally, from Trump's point of view, face criminal charges. But at this point, there's not been any indication that evidence exists to actually bring charges against any of these individuals. So what might happen is that prosecutors will eventually write up a report and talk about activity that they believe was not justified and was done in the spirit of trying to make Trump look bad. But in the end, they just issue a report without any criminal charges.
0: I mean, sometimes it seems like the point is the investigation itself, the news about the investigation, and just bringing charges, like the Comey charges over the seashells on the beach.
1: Yeah, part of what the Justice Department seems to be doing at this point is making the prosecution the punishment, that by prosecuting individuals and putting them under investigation, they have to spend a lot of money and they have to spend a lot of time. They have to hire lawyers. They have to go into court. They have to file documentation. And so part of what the Justice Department appears to be doing right now is putting people under investigation just for the sake of putting them under investigation as a punishment.
0: Has the investigation ramped up since Todd Blanch became Attorney General?
1: Yes. By all accounts, the investigation has entered a new phase. Previously, the investigation has been going in fits and starts. When the Trump administration first began, it was being done under former Attorney General Pam Bondi. It is based in the Southern District of Florida, and investigators were spending a lot of time cooking up the theories of the case and then started sending out subpoenas for documentation. And then the investigative pace seemed to stall. And of course, Bondi was removed in April, and Todd Blanche was confirmed as Attorney General in August. And since then, we've seen an uptick in the activity. And the most significant thing is that prosecutors in Florida are now

0: now sending out subpoenas for individuals to come in and testify in person before the grand jury. And so this marks kind of a new and aggressive phase for the investigation.
1: And why is this huge investigation based in Florida?
0: The reason why the Justice Department based the investigation in Florida has always been a mystery. There is plenty of activity that is under investigation that doesn't seem to have any connection to Florida. Obviously, the Mar-a-Lago documents case has a connection to Florida. And so prosecutors are making the case that they are able to base their investigation in Florida because they have activity that occurred in Florida that is connected to a 10-year grand conspiracy against Trump. But what really appears to be going on is that the Justice Department did not want to bring any of the case in any other jurisdiction where they might not have a favorable jury or they might not have a favorable judge. And in Florida, they based their grand jury in Fort Pierce. Fort Pierce just happens to be where Judge Eileen Cannon is located. And Judge Eileen Cannon oversaw the classified documents case against Trump, and she made a lot of rulings that were favorable to Trump and ultimately dismissed the case against Trump. And so it appears what the Justice Department is now trying to do is engineer a way to get any kind of charges that they bring in front of Judge Cannon.
1: And Judge Cannon was reversed twice by the 11th Circuit during that case. Now, in April, conservative lawyer and Trump ally Joe DiGenova was brought in to lead the investigation. Why did he resign suddenly?
0: Joe DiGenova previously served in the Justice Department as the U.S. Attorney for the District of Columbia back in the 1980s. And he's had kind of a storied reputation as being an experienced professional prosecutor and went into private practice. But in April, the Justice Department reached out to have him come in and lead the investigation based in Florida. And he had been working on it, but last week he abruptly resigned. And there's a lot of questions over what actually took place behind the scenes. What we've been able to report is that he was very frustrated and mad at the heavy-handed approach that was coming out of Washington and the Justice Department leadership to dictate what the pace and scope of the investigation should be. And he was pushing back on how fast the Justice Department wanted to do grand jury activity and potentially bring charges against individuals like John Brennan, and eventually reached a boiling point where he could not continue doing the investigation the way that he believed it should be done. And so he ended up resigning.
1: It says a lot when you have an experienced lawyer leaving an investigation after 5 months. And of course, the Justice Department so far has not fared well in its attempts to prosecute Trump's enemies. Thanks, Chris. That's Bloomberg's Chris Strom. Coming up next, how to fix the Supreme Court's shadow docket. I'm June Grosso, and you're
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8: And I'm Ed Kalenge in the Bloomberg Newsroom. Here are some of the stories we're watching. Treasury Secretary Scott Bessent and Chinese Vice Premier He Lufeng will meet at J.P. Morgan Chase headquarters for their talks at 10:30 a.m. Eastern on Sunday. This from Reuters, citing a person familiar with the planning. Reuters adds J.P. Morgan is not involved in the meeting. President Trump says he would name an artificial intelligence czar as he continued to push tech companies.

0: Companies to race ahead with development despite growing safety fears. He rejected concerns that the quickly evolving technology may pose risks to humans as a hoax, comparing it to the alarm over climate change and the scandals that led to his two impeachments during his first term. The president wrote Saturday in a Truth Social post, "We will not in any way hinder or stifle the growth of this incredible industry. AI is the next industrial revolution or internet, but will be even larger and more impactful, possibly as much as 25% of our country's GDP. Paramount could be closer to resolving its multi-billion-dollar deal to acquire Warner Brothers. Bloomberg's Monica Ricks reports.
1: Paramount, Skydance, and California Attorney General Rob Bonta are reportedly in advanced talks to settle an antitrust lawsuit that's holding up its Warner Brothers Discovery takeover. Paramount has made offers to settle the suits, including promises to release 30 films a year in theaters and to increase production of TV shows. But Bonta said he prefers structural changes, such as the sale of assets. Sources tell Bloomberg they could reach a deal within days, though any settlement would likely need the support of all 12 states suing to block the merger and the Writers Guild. Monica Ricks, Bloomberg Radio.
0: According to data obtained by Bloomberg, SpaceX will make up 2.82% of the NASDAQ 100 when the index's quarterly rebalance takes effect on Monday, locking in a sharp increase from its current weighting of about 1.28%. The final figure, calculated using Friday's closing price, matches a provisional weighting previously published by the index provider and reported by Bloomberg. SpaceX's relatively small weighting as of now dates to its addition to the index in July. At the time, most of its shares were still locked up and unavailable for public trading, limiting the company's weighting even after NASDAQ changed its rules to let newly listed large-cap companies enter the index sooner and dropped a requirement that at least 10% of the shares be publicly tradable. Global news, 24 hours a day and whenever you want it with Bloomberg News Now. I'm Ed Kalegi. 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
4: The Supreme Court's emergency or shadow docket has grown exponentially in size and importance, with rulings in consequential cases often issued without explanation, leaving lower courts to puzzle over their meaning. Justice Ketanji Brown Jackson is just one of the justices who've criticized the shadow docket for its lack of transparency and accountability.
5: So the court has left confusion in its wake, and it offers little guidance because it ordinarily does not spell out the circumstances giving rise to its own equities evaluation, making it incredibly difficult for lower courts to understand which facts were important to the stay determination and thus identify like cases.
4: Joining me is Columbia Law School professor Thomas Schmidt, who's written a paper along with his colleague, Professor Kellen Funk, suggesting some fixes for the emergency docket. Before we get to the fixes, can you explain why the shadow docket has ballooned both in size and significance?
6: Well, it's a difficult question, and let me just begin with some numbers, June, just to remind everybody how dramatically this has grown in the last decade or so. So during the 8 years of the Obama administration, plus the 8 years of the Bush administration, the court got 6 or 8 applications from the government to intervene and lift a lower court's injunction with respect to a federal policy. That has exploded in recent years. So the latest number that I saw was about 37 applications from the second Trump administration in the first, what, year and a half, almost 2 years of the administration. So there's just been a dramatic increase. And I think that's due to a number of different reasons. I think one is that the executive branch and the president in particular has gotten a little bit more aggressive over time in invoking legal authorities to implement its preferred policies, right, without Congress. And that's led to some litigation that has created a series of injunctions in lower courts. And the Supreme Court itself has felt pressure to intervene and has intervened in a lot of cases. So that's one piece of the story. But I think another piece of the story, unquestionably, is that the court has been more open to these sorts of applications, and it's applied its own stay and injunction standards in a way that invite these applications. So to a certain extent, litigants are pushing on an open door, and that's another reason that there's been so much of a growth in this side of the court's business.
4: There's a 4-part test for equitable intervention that courts use. Does the Supreme Court take into account and decide on each of those 4 factors?
6: So the 4-factor test that the court has given is irreparable harm, the likelihood of success on the merits, the balance of the equities, and the public interest. Now, it's a little bit difficult to answer your question for a couple reasons, right? So first of all, so often these rulings on what we call the equity docket are unexplained. So when a ruling is unexplained, there's just no way to assess which of the factors the court considered. Second, sometimes when they are explained, they only focus in on one factor and don't really address the other factor. So again, it's not really clear in that circumstance what was an ingredient in the court's decision making. And then in other cases, the court kind of recites the factors in a rote sort of way, but doesn't really address all of them. So one thing that Kellen, Professor Funk, and I argue for in this paper is a little bit more transparency in the rationale for rulings and just a little bit more attention to the traditional balance of the equities.
4: Is that why you think a better name for the emergency docket would be the equity docket?
6: I think it's better because that fundamentally describes what

0: court is doing, right? I mean, what litigants are doing when they come to the court in this posture is asking the court to set the status of a legal policy or to set the status between the parties while a lawsuit is pending. And traditionally, historically, that was one of the core functions of courts of equity.
1: As you mentioned, the Trump administration's emergency applications to the Supreme Court have dwarfed that of any prior administration. And their claims of an emergency cover everything from firing someone to changing birthright citizenship. So should the court draw a line in the sand somewhere and say, this isn't a real emergency?
0: Yeah, I think there's a lot to that, June. And I would think about it in a couple different ways. First of all, one of the most important requirements for getting on the equity docket and historically to get into a court of equity was that you had to show irreparable harm. And the reason you had to show irreparable harm is that the courts of law, in the case of the Supreme Court, right, the merits docket, are open for adjudication of the case in this non-expedited posture, right? So one way that the court could respond to this circumstance is to just insist on government showing of irreparable harm in every case when they come to the court. And I think the pattern so far is that the court has been taking the administration at its word when it claims harm. And the result has been that the door to the equity docket has swung open. So I think one way to deal with this problem is for the court to insist in a more granular factual sense on what exactly the emergency is and why the government is going to suffer irreparable harm. But the second part of my answer to your question, June, is that you're right that not all of these cases present genuine emergencies. A petition from non-citizens hours before deportation would be an obvious case, right? If you think about the AARP case, for example, that's an emergency. Other cases, it's much less clear that these are emergencies, right? If you think about the Lisa Cook case, that was technically resolved on the equity docket, right? The court never granted certiorari in the case, but it was pending for several months. It was pending at least as long as the typical merits case, right? So in that circumstance, we think there's no danger in slowing down a little bit and issuing an opinion that explains kind of point by point why the equitable standard is met.
1: Another favorite Trump administration argument that I've noticed on the shadow docket is an invocation of national security as a justification for its actions. Does the Supreme Court almost always bow to the administration when it says national security?
0: There's no question that historically courts have been reluctant to involve themselves in cases where the executive branch is making strong claims of national security. On the other hand, the court has said again and again that the invocation of national security is not a talisman, right? It doesn't ward off judicial review sort of automatically. And I think the broader pattern of litigation in the Trump administration, not just in the Supreme Court, but in the lower courts, is a certain amount of skepticism to claims that the Justice Department is making, right? This is sometimes couched in terms of the erosion of the presumption of regularity. The idea being we can't necessarily take the Justice Department at its word in all of the claims that it makes in its various briefs. So I think the Trump administration is trying to tap into a history or a tradition of judicial reticence, but I'm not sure that it's always working.
1: Justice Jackson talked about the difficulty for lower courts to follow the Supreme Court's orders on the emergency docket. And there was that case last year where Justice Gorsuch took a federal judge to task for not following Supreme Court precedent. Is there any wiggle room for lower courts?
0: So last year, in a case called Boyle, the Supreme Court made clear that when it rules on the emergency docket, the lower court should follow it in like cases. That is to say, by ruling on the emergency docket or the equity docket, the court has shown how it regards the equities in the case to balance out, and lower courts should follow that lead. Now, having said that, following the Supreme Court is perhaps easier said than done, right? To the extent many of these orders are unreasoned, it's not clear what the basis was, and therefore not clear exactly what it is that a lower court has to follow. The second thing is that often the court's rulings on the equity docket are foreshadowing changes in the law that make it very difficult for a lower court to understand what the law is right now. So one thing is the old equitable maxim that equity follows the law. And when the court takes a case on the equity docket, it should be applying existing law, not anticipating a change in law that might happen down the road. To make this a little less abstract, maybe I'll mention the Slaughter case, in which the Supreme Court overturned Humphrey's executor and the principal

0: of independent agencies that have been embodied in that case. Now, if you're a lower court judge before Slaughter, on the one hand, you're looking at a unanimous majority opinion in Humphrey's executor upholding the FTC. On the other hand, you're looking at a mostly unreasoned order by the Supreme Court, just relying on harm to the executive branch while purporting not to disturb Humphrey's executor, that allowed the Trump administration to move forward with firing a commissioner of the FTC. It's not clear to me that looking at that, it's plain what the duty of a lower court judge is.
1: Do you think some of the justices may be reluctant at times to write full decisions because it slows down the process? They have to exchange decisions and perhaps there'll be concurrences and dissents to write?
0: I think that's quite possible. And whether to write an opinion and how long an opinion to issue, those are inevitably sort of prudential judgments that are going to be happening within the court. But I don't necessarily think that issuing opinions slows things down. And the most important reason is that the court does not necessarily have to issue a full-fledged opinion at the moment that it rules, right? So for example, an individual justice alone can issue an administrative stay while an opinion is being worked out. Right. So that would preserve the status quo or allow the court at least to set the status quo while it's issuing an opinion. It can also issue an order as a majority and then issue an opinion afterwards. I mentioned the AARP case a moment ago. That's exactly what happened there. A very brief order on the night that the non-citizens first approached the court about their imminent deportation, and then a much longer opinion a few days later.
1: Speaking about preserving the status quo, or rather not preserving the status quo, let's turn to the White House ballroom, where the majority went off on standing and twisted itself in knots to come to the conclusion that the National Trust for Historic Preservation didn't have standing. So they allowed President Trump to go forward to complete the project that lower courts concluded was likely illegal. What happened to preserving the status quo while litigation proceeds?
0: I agree with you, June, and I think the equity docket idea is a helpful way to think this through, right? So one thing that courts of equity would do is to preserve the status quo while litigation is pending to enable a court to rule on the merits of a case. And as you point out here, it is very possible that by the time a plaintiff withstanding under the court's new opinion comes along and is able to sue, the ballroom will be built and there will in fact be no way to adjudicate the merits of the case because it will be too late. So one way to think about this in equitable terms is just to say, this looks illegal under the relevant authorities for the reasons that Chief Justice Roberts gave in his dissent. I have not seen a plausible legal justification for moving ahead with this without other kinds of approvals. And essentially, what the administration was doing in coming to the Supreme Court was asking for its equitable intervention to allow it to get away with in a legal project. And that's a fundamentally inequitable use of a court of equity. The way you could put that in more legal or litigation terms would be to say the administration came to the court with unclean hands. Or you might say that he who seeks equity must do equity. And essentially enlisting the Supreme Court in this circumstance, I think, violated those equitable maxims.
1: I always feel that the doctrine of unclean hands presents a vivid image of that equitable defense. Thanks for sharing your insights with us. That's Columbia Law School professor Thomas Schmidt. And that's it for this edition of the Bloomberg Law Show. I'm June Grosso. Stay with us. Today's top story.
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5: This is a Bloomberg Money Minute. There may be a raging debate over artificial intelligence and whether it's growing too fast for humans to handle, but in video games, it seems AI stands for all in. 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
13: This is a Bloomberg Business of Sports report. On has signed Kylian Mbappe as a partner to develop soccer products and represent the brand, challenging Nike and Adidas dominance. On has also hired Thierry Henry as its director of soccer and will outfit Mbappe in newly designed boots using its light spray shoemaking technology. Mbappe will work with On staff to develop and test soccer shoes and apparel and represent the brand off the pitch. The New York Knicks suspended individual ticket sales after an internal error resulted in sky-high prices to see the NBA champs play their season opener in October. The cheapest available tickets on Ticketmaster and resale websites were over $1,000. Madison Square Garden Sports, which owns the Knicks, said that ticket prices will be set at 12% on average over last year's prices when it restarts individual ticket sales. Those who purchase tickets already will be refunded the difference. With a Bloomberg Business of Sports report, I'm Michael Barr.
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15: Buffett had said this a couple of years ago. He said, I care more about the Berkshire after I'm gone than the Berkshire while I'm here. So I think you're seeing a lot of what he

0: he's doing in that vein, right? This slow transition to Greg Abel, the stepping in as chairman. And I think, quite frankly, and he's been blunt about his mortality, I don't think he wants it to die in the chair as chairman, right? And for what that would mean for the company. So he's 96. Mm. He's walking with a cane. I think he just said, you know, it's the time for me to move away. And the plan has already been in place, so let's implement it.
1: How much is investable cash on the balance sheet now?
0: A little north of billion,
1: okay.
0: I believe.
1: Okay, that's what I was going to go with. North of 300. That's, I don't know what you do with that kind of money. The day after Mr. Buffett passes away, Greg Abel, will he change, I don't know, how they think about deploying that capital, whether it's being more aggressive, strategic acquisitions, returning to shareholders, some kind of plan to do that? How do you see that happening?
0: Yeah, I think so. Buffett's son is going to be the chairman, right? So I think part of that is keeping the ethos of Berkshire in place. So you mentioned returning to shareholders. I think that's probably not in the cards anytime soon, even after Buffett would be gone.
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4: 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GE CEO Larry Culp. 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
5: This is Wall Street Week. I'm David Westin, bringing you stories of capitalism, this time from India, the fastest growing large economy in the world. India has existed as a country for just under 80 years when it separated from the United Kingdom. Today, it consists of 28 separate states where over 100 languages are spoken. 22 of them are official languages. Given its large size and its rapid economic growth, it has long been thought to be the next big potential thing for investors, whether here in India or around the world. We have come here to see for ourselves what those potentials might be and what stands between here and realizing the potentials. We will talk with business leaders and economists in Silicon Valley of India, that is Bangalore. And as disparate as India is, there is one thing all Indians can agree on, and that is their love of cricket. So we will talk to the CEO of the most successful team in India. But we begin with a story about Bharat. That is a word derived from the ancient Sanskrit and is the Hindi word for India. It is here in Delhi that Prime Minister Modi and his federal government try to bring together this disparate country and move it in one direction, pursuing his goal of economic prosperity and growth.
6: I would say if you look at it over a long run here, last couple decades, I think it's done pretty well. It is the second fastest growing stock market in dollar terms over that period of time.
4: The chief operating officer of Blackstone, John Gray, knows India from his company's investing there for over 20 years. And he credits Prime Minister Modi's national government with making it even more attractive to investors.
6: It's the fact that you have a government that is this supportive of growth, all this infrastructure, which is an area when we think about expanding at Blackstone in India, we've done a lot in private equity, a lot in real estate. I think infrastructure for us is the next big play. But I think that's going to facilitate their growth.
4: Gray readily admits Blackstone's path in India was not a straight one. It faced setbacks along the way. But it learned and adapted. And today, it's one of the largest foreign private equity and commercial real estate investors in the country.
6: I would say it was not a fast start. We had sort of a skeleton crew. We didn't really have a great defined strategy. And then I think what really catalyzed things was after the financial crisis, so many investors were disheartened. There was a line, India meant I'll never do it again. And they packed up, they went home, and we said, you know what? We just need a better approach. And so we got the right people in place. We said, we're going to be a control investor.

0: We're going to own majority stakes mostly. Or if we have partners, we're going to have equal say. We don't want to be passive anymore. We want to be able to change businesses, build businesses. And we said we want to be focused on the industries that are going to have the best runway. So let's invest in IT services and the real estate that supports it. Let's invest in companies supporting the rising middle class. Let's invest in some manufacturing businesses, particularly at that point, targeted domestically. And the results of that have been phenomenal. So we produced our highest returns in the world in private equity in India.
1: The rising Indian middle class, targeted by John Gray's Blackstone, is part of the larger picture of an enormous, young, and educated population driving India's overall economic growth. Mohandas Pai was CFO of Infosys when it became the first Indian company to be traded on a U.S. stock exchange in 1999. Today, he invests in tech startups from his base in Bangalore in the state of Karnataka.
2: We have about 260 million children in school. Okay? We have 45 million young people in college. We graduate 11 million every year, out of which 800,000 are engineers.
1: The huge supply of new college graduates is an opportunity for employers, but it can also be a challenge for young people looking for jobs, particularly jobs that fit their skills and expectations.
3: There are many more college graduates in India today than there used to be. Okay? The formal sector jobs have not expanded to the same level. So a college graduate's chances of being able to get a formal sector job has declined over time.
1: Sanal De Desai is a professor at the National Center for Applied Economic Research in Delhi. She has spent her career studying the sociology and demographics of India. And she says the lack of appropriate jobs for graduates was part of the reason behind the protests that swept across India over the summer. Under the banner of the Cockroach Janta Party, thousands of students took to the streets over the broken public examination system, leading to the resignation of the Minister of Education and government pledges of reform.
3: While they were focused on exams and cheating in exams, some of it is also a reflection of a frustration of younger population which is unable to get jobs that they prepared for. It's not that they're always unemployed, but they're not able to get the jobs for which, you know, they invested so much.
1: Desai also says that when it comes to India's young workforce, it's not one story, but many. As with so much in a country of 1.5 billion people, the demographic opportunities and challenges vary depending on which state you're talking about.
3: Basically, the north and the central part of India, which is Uttar Pradesh, Bihar, some of the large states. Uttar Pradesh would be, I think, the seventh largest country, if it was a country, would have pretty high fertility compared to the states in the south, which grew earlier on. They had higher education, better status of women, and lower fertility.
1: And differences among the states invariably leads to a form of competition when it comes to attracting outside investment.
4: The federal government, or the center, as we call it, enunciates the major policies. But the action is really in the states.
1: Harshpati Singhania is chairman and managing director of JK Paper, part of the JK organization, the industrial conglomerate founded by his great-grandfather.
5: This is my great-grandfather.
4: If I have to set up a factory, the center might have a policy to say, let's take a current policy where it's encouraging renewable energy or encouraging electronic manufacturing or the entire semiconductor value chain. So there are incentives around that. There are, you know, thrust areas that the government wants. But the plant or the location of the facility will have to be put up in a state. So the state's environment has to also be enabling and conducive to do that. So what are the labor laws there? What kind of policy support is the state providing? So this is competitive federalism. Different states also have kind of tried to focus on their competitive advantages. Some states which may have lesser resources in terms of land, they might focus a little bit more on the IT side of things to attract more people there. There are states which have which are blessed with more land area, or so they will look at industry, they will look at larger industries.
1: This form of competitive federalism has helped India make progress in one of the areas investors have long complained about, bureaucratic hurdle.

0: Deepa Mani is a professor at the Indian School of Business in Hyderabad in Telangana.
1: Telangana has something called, you know, they've removed a lot of regulatory cholesterol. I think it's called TSI gate or some such. So the statutory approval is capped at 30 days. If you don't, if that approval doesn't go through, you're deemed approved. So, you know, there's a lot of regulatory cholesterol that they've removed, reduced barriers to entry in the sector, not just through improved government efficiency, but also through consciously attracting these investments.
0: Blackstone's John Gray has seen real progress on things like dispute resolution mechanisms and rules on taxation. But even more important is work being done on infrastructure.
2: Well, I think the real issue that has held India back for a long time was the infrastructure in the country. And it wasn't just the physical infrastructure, it was the legal, the capital markets infrastructure. And particularly under the Modi administration, they have done a phenomenal job. If you go to the airports there today, they're quite modern. The roadways, they've created these flyovers in Mumbai so you can move north to south. Things that took an hour and a half now take 20, 25 minutes. So they've really improved that. They still have a ways to go, but a lot of progress.
0: India's position as a target for investment depends not only on its internal strengths and weaknesses, but also on where it stands on the world stage. The most populous country on the planet sometimes gets caught between the two largest economies, the U.S. and China. And Pai sees an obvious opportunity here for both the United States and India.
3: If you want innovation, there are three things that you need. You need human capital, exceptional human capital. You need financial capital, and you need a market. America's got the market. It's got the financial capital. You don't have enough human capital. And I think it's important to get that human capital, because human capital, India and the United States, will be the human capital base. American capital, American innovation, American marketing, and American market, we can conquer the entire world.
0: U.S. financial capital and innovation combined with India's human capital may be able to conquer the world, but only if the two countries can resolve differences over things like tariffs and higher energy costs triggered by a war with Iran. Blackstone's John Gray says the obstacles will not ultimately get in the way of investment success.
2: Major countries, you know, their objectives can change over time and their interests. But I would say the path of travel, if you look at U.S.-India relationships over time, has been getting closer. As India has more and more engaged in capitalism and growth, its desire to be closer to the West and the United States has grown. It doesn't mean there aren't friction points, tariffs, potentially the war, the impact on their energy costs. But I think the path of travel, given their growth and the strong ties to U.S. business, really bring the two countries together. And I would say, regardless of Democratic or Republican administrations, I think it's the most populous country in the world, the biggest democracy, a very large and fast-growing economy. There's a lot of reasons for the U.S. and India to find common ground. So I would bet that would be the case. But yes, there'll be bumps along the road, of course.
4: From Delhi, we move on to Bangalore, the Indian tech hub that provides all that opportunity and a few challenges along the way.
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4: This is a story about Ali Gay, and that is a word meaning progress in Kannada, the language spoken here in Bangalore. Bangalore is the third largest city in India, much larger than New York City, and some people refer to it as the Silicon Valley of the country because it is home to the booming tech sector, a sector that includes the IT global services company Infosys.
5: NASDAQ, the stock market for the next 100 years.
6: The world that we entered when we listed on the NASDAQ in 1999 was a very different world, because even though growth was fast-paced, it's much slower than now.
4: It was at the height of the dot-com era, and as the CFO of Infosys when it went public, Mohandas Pai was at the center of it. India was well on its way to establishing itself as the information technology support capital of the world.
6: It took time, because we entered the market when the PC revolution was going on. Till then, it is a mainframe economy, then became AS 400, the smaller machines, then the PC economy, then the internet boom came, then we had the enterprise solutions economy. It was slow-paced, and change took time.
7: If you look at the tech ecosystem in India, I would say it's an outcome of three things. One, unintended policy consequences. Second, conscious policy interventions by different governments. And third, exogenous shocks in demand that came from the West.
4: Deepa Mani is a professor at the Indian School of Business.
7: Very early in the 50s, the government of India said that they passed the Employee Provident Fund Act. Now, which required companies to pay provident fund at scale. Now, when you had to do this, this Provident Fund Act created a lot of indigenous demand for electronic data processing, because now you had to track the provident fund payments you were making, process it at scale, distribute it at scale. All of this created significant demand for electronic data processing. So those were the origins of some of the early firms in the IT services space.
4: A tech ecosystem that was once dominated by multinational companies and a few big consultancies like Tata and Infosys has given way to a vibrant industry that supports the world's innovation while creating its own.
6: Tech is a large part of what is happening in this country. We have probably the largest software service export industry in the world. Last year, we exported $245 billion of services to the globe. 60% of global outsourcing comes here. 6 million people are employed in the software export industry. So now we're seeing the rise of the innovation economy, where people are creating products for the global markets and their local markets. It started with B2C, then went to B2B, and now is coming to deep tech in multiple areas. And we are seeing this growth. They created about $700 billion of value. We got about 60 listed companies, which are now raising capital and growing. So we're seeing a very new wave of innovation coming up in India, led by younger people and led by, not surprisingly, I would say, people who worked in big tech companies from overseas, like Intel, like Qualcomm and others, leaving the company and starting their own startups.
4: Bengaluru, or Bangalore, as it's commonly known, is now the tech powerhouse of the country. It is the capital of the South Indian state, Karnataka, where services account for 70% of the local economy. Agriculture and manufacturing bring in just 11 and 19%, respectively.
8: Bangalore is known as the Silicon Valley of India, right, and of the East, right? And there are reasons behind it. So one, of course, is I think you can actually speak about some of the biggest organizations which emanated from Bangalore. And I guess it's the weather, it's the culture, it's the people, it's the ecosystem.
4: Nitesh Agarwal is the chief strategy officer of Tech Mahindra. He has spent most of his professional career in India's tech capital,
8: It's not just the companies in India who were looking at setting up this business opportunity. Even the international firms realized the potential.

0: reputation that Bangalore had and have therefore come in and set up their GCCs, right? So today, that is why Bangalore deserves that title of the Silicon Valley of the East. If you think about some of the largest firms which got set up in the so-called IT consulting industry, they were from Bangalore, right? And so therefore what happens because of that is there is a lot of wealth generation that has happened in Bangalore. Then it's a self-sustaining process, right? Or a self-funding one, because VCs today are very active in Bangalore. That means today if you want to set up a new startup, right? Bangalore and maybe Delhi are the two options, right? And so therefore, naturally what happens is one factor leads to the other, and that's why Bangalore still retains that crown of being the capital.
1: Bangalore and the tech sector are at the core of India's economy, accounting for about 55% of the entire country's $4 trillion GDP, compared to 27% for industry and manufacturing, and 17% for agriculture. The country is growing on the back of the tech sector, but the jobs themselves come from the rest of the economy.
2: Roughly about 45% of the workforce is in farming, but the very high-tech formal sector labor force is way less than 10%.
1: So tell us about the National Council. Sunil Day Desai is a demographer at the National Council of Applied Economic Research. She says the imbalance in employment and population is redrawing the lines of the power dynamics in the country.
2: So a lot of states in South are now getting northern workers coming in to work in their factories, on their plantations and so on. Particularly because the southern population is slowly becoming older, okay? And they need continuous influx of younger workers. So the migration trend is increasing.
1: You said that in general, the northern part of India is growing faster than the southern part.
2: Mm-hmm.
1: Does that necessarily lead to changes politically with representation so that the north would have more and more representation and the south perhaps less?
2: So the current representation in parliament has been frozen based on 1971 census until 2026. Now there is a new census ongoing, and this census could be used to restructure the representation, which would increase the proportionate share of northern states versus the southern states. Okay? And this is of great concern to people in the south, because there is a sort of a feeling that, look, we made an effort to improve the health status of our children, leading to reduction in fertility, and now we will be punished for it by losing the central representation and power. While this is happening, actually the economic power of the South is growing. Okay? So now we have this interesting contrast where southern states have more economic power, but they may have lower political power. Okay? This is not a recipe for a happy future for Indian Union.
1: Political power matters to the future of cities like Bangalore that depend on the country's central government to address some of its most pressing needs.
3: The state where you are right now has got 67 million people, all right? And then we have a government in Delhi, which is a union government. But the challenge, David, is being a poor country, you come to power by giving freebies to your voters, by giving free money, giving them subsidies, etc. So the challenge for any government is between investing in development, investing for the future, and coming to power. So what do? They spend a lot of money giving away freebies. For example, the current government in my state is giving about $8 billion of freebies per year in giving free money to women and about 15 million women or 16 million women and giving free power, etc. So they're not investing enough in innovation.
1: Feeding the beast of India's innovation engine requires a lot of capital, which the government can facilitate through business-friendly policies.
3: We hire 150 to 200,000 people in technology every year. Every year.
1: Pai says there's more work to be done.
3: They got restrictions, tax restrictions on where they can invest. They can not even invest in funds, alternate investment funds right now. In America, the endowments invest, the insurance companies invest, right? Family offices invest, tech entrepreneurs invest. We don't have that ecosystem. And the government in Delhi is trying to fill it up, but it's inadequate. For example, the government of India and the state government give about $110 billion of subsidies a year. It's very large for poor people. But they're not even investing $6-7 billion in innovation. When I say innovation, it's funding for

0: startups and for venture capitalists to create the innovation system. So both are doing work. I wish the state governments do more. For example, in my state of Karnataka, we export $130 billion of services a year, $100 billion of software, 40% of all software exports, $30 billion remittances come here from people, but we're probably investing maybe 20 million or 30 million in innovation. Because the political leaders don't get it. They don't understand that you have to invest for the future also. They're more focused on providing for people or the voters who are poor, coming to power, playing politics, etc.
1: Pai and some of his corporate peers have also been outspoken about just how much is at stake for Bangalore. As the city fuels the country's growth ambitions, it struggles to support the physical growth that must come with it. Bangalore is the sixth best global tech city, but has the second worst traffic congestion in the world. According to TomTom Traffic Index, it takes 15 minutes to drive just 2.5 miles, or about 4 kilometers.
0: So Bangalore is a very special city. So it's a very welcoming city to outsiders. People come from all over. Bangalore suffers from prosperity. Have you heard of anybody suffering from prosperity? Because we got 2.8 million cars. People buy cars. They buy one car, two car, three car. They buy bigger houses. You know, we got 205 million square feet of grade A office space.
2: I would say Bangalore has grown and, you know, there are waves, I would say, of that, right? Because what tends to happen is that, you know, I would say infrastructure and largely government-led interventions, they tend to trail what the private sector does, right? And so Bangalore has had its waves of where you suddenly felt that it was overheated. And then, of course, what happens is that, you know, politics eventually catches up, or infrastructure development eventually catches up. As a local Bangalorean, I would like to believe that, again, we need that next wave of infrastructure which has to come in. And so, therefore, maybe a few other cities are benefiting because of that.
1: Some of Bangalore's fiercest competition comes from within India, from cities in neighboring states that have seen economic success, but also its side effects. Coming up, some people call Bangalore the Silicon Valley of India, but it has a close rival in Hyderabad, close in size, in innovation, and in rapid growth.
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12: This is a Bloomberg Money Minute. Food companies are warning that prices are largely heading higher for the rest of the year.
13: And I think, believe it or not, they have been trying to keep food prices down in the past year, but that is becoming harder to sustain.
12: Christina Peterson wrote the story for Bloomberg News, and she says companies, including Conagra Brands, are among those saying they have no choice but to raise prices.
13: They have started to say, we actually are going to need to raise prices on things like some of our healthy choice frozen meals, some of their margarine and spreads.
12: And then there's the well-known maker of soup and the owner of brands that include Swanson and Pepperidge Farm.
13: Campbell's has said that they're going to increase prices from 4 to 5% on about 60% of their portfolio.
12: Food companies are citing higher input costs, including energy, fertilizer, and severe weather that has damaged harvests and disrupted trade. I'm Charlie Pellett, Bloomberg Radio.
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5: This is a Bloomberg Business of Sports report. The Trump administration has awarded contracts to begin work on President Trump's planned takeover of the East Potomac Golf Links in Washington. A contract authorizes nearly $400,000 for a Massachusetts-based company to perform environmental and historic preservation compliance work at the course. Prosecutors say the man behind an alleged Ponzi scheme is now behind bars after defrauding millions of dollars from would-be investors, including several major players like Kansas City Chiefs star Travis Kelce. Federal prosecutors say Sid Jawar defrauded Kelce and other investors, including other pro athletes, out of more than $30 million. The Buffalo Bills have a new stadium, Highmark Stadium. The new home was made possible by a deal that included $600 million from New York State and $250 million from Erie County, with the Bills paying for the rest of the estimated $1.6 billion project. With a Bloomberg Business of Sports report, I'm Michael Barr.
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7: This is a story about cricket, a word understood in every language throughout the 28 states of India. Cricket was introduced to India by the British, but it became a national obsession here, an obsession that in recent years has exploded in interest, including from foreign investors, as we saw recently when Blackstone participated in a group that invested $1.75 billion to buy the Royal Challengers Bengaluru. Across India's sprawling cities, you're never far away from a cricket ground.
8: Close your eyes and dream of what is possible, and then multiply it by any number that you want, and you'll get an obsession for cricket in India. It's always been big, but it's just got bigger and bigger.
7: So big that even U.S. investors are taking notice.
9: This can be good B-roll when he's, yeah, because he's
10: this
9: you
10: is
9: guys,
10: the logo, right?
9: Yes.
10: Yeah.
7: When John Gray's Blackstone stepped up to help buy the Bengaluru team earlier this year, his firm became part of the second most valuable sports league in the world on a per-game media rights basis, behind only the NFL.
11: In India specifically, cricket is the passion. I'm still struggling with the rules. I'm making slow progress on it, but now as an owner, part owner of a team, we've got to understand this. Fortunately, my colleagues in India do. But there are only 10 teams in a country with 1.5 billion people. That is a lot of eyeballs. And then this team in Bangalore has won the last two championships, won the second after we made the investment, has a terrific team, terrific management, and is in the fastest growing city in the country. So it all lined up for us.
7: The Royal Challengers are part of the Indian Premier League, which created a form of cricket very different from the version first brought to India by the English in the 18th century.
12: His Majesty the King at Lord's, where he greets the English team and the All India 11.
13: Hemal Singh has scored his 50. Incidentally, the top score for his side during this match.
7: Originally a slow, dawdling game that would last days, it's now been turbocharged into a shorter, faster game that lasts just 3 hours, called 20-20, referring to the number of overs, or sets of six throws of the ball. Each team gets 20 overs in its innings at bat.

0: Bogle is a cricket commentator in India.
1: The younger generation in India couldn't be bothered 5 days of cricket. And so India took the 20-over game, and like you play with the dog in the bone, they just took the handkerchief and ran away with it. So 20 overs cricket, perfect. And everyone can watch. The grandmother can watch, your sister can watch, your uncle can watch, the little kid can watch.
0: The explosion in popularity traces back to 1983, when India defeated the heavily favored West Indies to win the Cricket World Cup.
2: That was a watershed moment in Indian cricket. An entire nation rejoiced. And when something like that happens, entire nation rallies. The kids started playing. Parents started encouraging them. So that was a very important moment for Indian sports and cricket in particular.
0: Since then, it's only grown. And it's now moving cricket from a game traditionally played between competing countries to one now dominated by competing franchises. And if one franchise team has harnessed that growth better than anyone, it might be Royal Challengers Bengaluru, the two-time defending champion.
2: On the game day, the entire planning is with the head coach. So head coach, along with the support staff, plans.
0: A former marketing executive, Rajesh Menon, is their CEO. And we met him at their home ground in Bengaluru. He ties the success of his club and of cricket overall in India to the essence of India today.
2: If you look at everything starts from the belief system, the philosophy. And the philosophy should be aligned to the country's philosophy. So when I looked at RCB per se as a team and we looked at and looked at India, India was a closed economy. But when the Indian economy opened up, people started to migrate from small town to big towns. Then came the startup boom. And every Indian wanted to start their own business. And we all know saying, one in a million succeeds. There was fear of failure. People were failing. There was no safety net. And hence there was fear of failure. And that's the cultural tension which we saw. We all knew India has to move forward. People have to try. But as a human being, we don't know what's on the other side. Until unless you go play bold. That's the philosophy of RCB. Go play bold. We don't know what's on the other side until unless you go and play bold. And that philosophy is young India's philosophy. It's not a philosophy of one region, one culture, or one thing. So it's a philosophy of young India. And that resonated with the young India. And it was not a tagline. It was a belief system. And what we did with that was we manifested that on every aspect. And that resonated with this young India.
0: The Indian Premier League has seen major growth in recent years, and both Gray and Menon think there's more to come.
3: I think the growth is what we've seen in the United States in the expansion and value of media rights. If you think about what the NFL has done or the other leagues, it's still much earlier in the Indian sports process. So it is, I think, how you monetize these teams. Obviously, it's the branding related things. And then it's just the growth of that underlying economy. I mean, an economy growing 7%, there's going to be a lot of wealth creation. And India's GDP per capita is gonna, at this rate, double every 10 years, but they'll still be passionate. It's the same thing we see here. So to me, there's a real scarcity around sports teams. So very strong demand and a finite number of teams to absorb that demand. And this team in a particularly good city. So we feel very lucky to invest here.
2: Point number one, India's a massive consumer market. 1.5 billion population, growing economy. If you're owning a team like this, it gives you that expands to get into that market. Second one is media keeps growing in all aspects. One is the penetration of media is growing. Consumption of media is growing. Number three is the scarce resource. Any scarce resource has a premium to it. And if the scarce resource is growing, there's much more premium to it. And if scarce resource, you know the cash flow and it even becomes even more valuable. The fourth aspect is it is just 19 years old. This league, whereas globally other leagues are 90, 100 years. In 19 years, what we have achieved here, the sentiments inside and outside is that in next 20 to 30 years, this league will be globally one of the biggest league which ever you can see. And this league is currently 2.5 months. Think of this league becoming 4 months. Think of women's league becoming bigger. So I can see only opportunities. Fourth and fifth one is expansion.

0: how can you make this brand round the year? Because currently, if you look at 85% is coming from media. So there are only opportunities I see. And I feel I'm 100% sure this is the opportunity which the investors also have seen while investing into an IPL brand.
1: But Bogle warns that there could be a plateau ahead for cricket in India, at least when it comes to media rights.
2: The value of the digital rights through competition kept going up. It got to a stage where you cannot not have it, which is a win-win for the person selling the rights. So there was one entity that bought the television rights for a large amount and one entity that bought the digital rights for a large amount. The amount of money that Disney-owned Star paid was not sustainable. They were going to make huge losses on it, but they just had to have it. And so we had a buyout that audiences in the US would be very well aware of, a buyout where the digital-owned entity buys out Star Sports. So now their bill, their rights bill is huge. So the fear going into the next television rights is, with one predominant entity owning the media landscape, will the rights be as big, or will the cricket board play it very smartly and say, come what may, you can't do without us? So I am expecting the rights to be slightly divided. We had the head of Netflix in India recently, and he said, we're not interested in bidding for the whole thing, but yes, only the weekend games. That would be very interesting for us.
1: Beyond prospects for growth, cricket in India offers an attractive business model for investors, particularly given the cost structure compared to all those revenues. While European and American sports stars have seen their salaries balloon in recent years, Indian Premier League cricketers are paid just a fraction of that, with player payroll as a percentage of team revenue among the lowest in major global sports leagues.
2: If you divide the rights and say what percentage of the rights are given to the players as fees, it's among the lowest in the world. But because cricket has traditionally not been a huge paying sport, what they're getting already is considered so valuable that it'll require a rebel to say, you know what, you are getting 25 crores, divide that by the current dollar terms, but you're getting 25 crores to play 6 weeks, but you know what, you're actually worth 60. So do you want to rebel and say, this is what we want? It'll come down to that.
1: As the league surges in popularity, Indian Premier League teams have taken stakes in franchises in South Africa, the UK, and even the US in a bid to grow their global footprint. But the biggest opportunity remains at home. India is the largest country in the world, divided by language, region, and income, but united by a passion for cricket. And if India's economy reaches the potential it hopes, and if incomes rise and consumption increases, more of that spending will flow toward leisure activities. Few industries are better placed to capture it than the game India already loves, bringing together 28 states and 1.5 billion people speaking 120 different languages behind a single goal.
0: It's an aspiration of Young India. We're not tapping into any other insights there. It's basically what Young India wants. Indian economy is growing. The 1.4 billion, 1.5 billion population is young. Different industries are growing. And hence, if you look at the philosophy, if you don't play bold, then we won't move forward.
3: That does it for us here at Wall Street Week, coming to you from India. I'm David Westin. See you next week for more stories of capitalism.
1: That does it for this edition of Bloomberg Wall Street Week. 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Stay with us. 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
7: This is the Bloomberg Money Minute. Aura rings have gained in popularity in recent years as consumers look to track their sleep, fitness, and health metrics with something less cumbersome than a smartwatch. Aura has sold about 3.6 million smart rings in the last year. Users interact with the ring through an app, which lets them track their health information. Aura Chief Medical Officer Dr. Ricky Bloomfield says wearable tech gives people a continuous picture of their health rather than relying on occasional doctor visits.
6: The symbol of healthcare for all of our lives has been the stethoscope. And they can peer into your body by listening to your heart and your lungs. They can do that for maybe 30 seconds a year. But caring about your health shouldn't start when you step into the GP's office, and it shouldn't stop when you leave.
7: Aura has recently filed to become a public company. Sources tell Bloomberg a listing could raise as much as $3 billion for Aura and some of its backers and value it at more than $16 billion as investors bet on new technology. Courtney Dunahoe, Bloomberg Radio.
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20: This is the Bloomberg Black Business Beat. A lot of people are familiar with the idea of a pink tax. That's where women tend to pay more for products marketed directly to them. Anna Gifty Opoku-Ajiman is an economist who wants to introduce us to the idea of what she calls the double tax for women of color.
21: You're not just worried about finding the right beauty products in the store, but sometimes when you go to the store, those beauty products might not even exist. So you have to travel further for those products.
20: Not having products made for black people readily available is just one example of what Opoku-Ajiman calls the double tax. So what solves this?
21: It can't just be a silver bullet solid solution coming from one sector. It's going to be a combination of policies, combination of communities, and individual actions.
20: Anna Giftiopoku Ajiman's new book, The Double Tax, How Women of Color Are Overcharged and Underpaid, dives into why it's so expensive to be a woman in America and why being a woman of color often raises that bill even higher. I'm Bloomberg's Justin Milliner on the Black Business Beat.
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1: On the latest edition of the Bloomberg Daybreak U.S. Edition podcast, we looked ahead to a highly anticipated summit between Presidents Trump and Xi of China with Bloomberg's Rosalind Matheson.
2: As you were saying, there are this possibility that they will hold off on new tariffs on China and other trading partners until after the summit between Xi Jinping and Donald Trump. And that could mean a number of things. One is that they simply want the ground into the meeting to be conducive. You still have US and Chinese officials meeting this weekend to pave the way into that summit. So no bumps in the road going into the meeting. It could also be that the US wants to hold fire on that to see how the negotiations go in the minute during the summit. Can this be leveraged during those conversations? We know the US has done that before, or could they come out of the other end and decide how they think the summit has gone and perhaps use them then? So it's a bit hard to say why they're holding fire, but there is a sense in all of that either way that there is a desire on the part of both the US and China to avoid a resumption of a full-blown trade war again. Of course, all eyes on that trade truce that's due to expire in November. And will it be extended? Will it be extended for just a limited amount of time? But it does seem that despite all the trade actions that have been happening, the tit for tat between the two countries, there is that desire to keep tariffs at a level that is consistent with the trade understandings. So they are irritated by them, but they're not going to let that explode back into a full-blown trade war.
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4: I'm Michelle Hussein, and you're listening to highlights from the Michelle Hussein Show podcast on Bloomberg Radio. Today, I'm speaking to journalist and author Maggie Haberman.
5: I don't think that we are likely to see another Donald Trump anytime soon, if ever again. This is a fundamental reimagining of the U.S. presidency. It has shown that the post-World War II order won't stand.
4: Maggie Haberman, whose reporting scoops on the Trump White House just keep coming. The way that President Trump talks about you publicly, including calling you Maggot rather than Maggie, I sort of would imagine that anyone close to him would be terrified of going anywhere near you.
5: People tend to have their own reasons for talking to reporters. This is a group of people who actively want to see him succeed. They believe in him. He was elected more decisively than before, and they are proud of that.
4: From Bloomberg Weekend, this is the Michelle Hussein Show. I'm Michelle Hussein. It is pretty clear by now that this Trump White House in the second term is run by a much tighter, more loyal group of people than the first time around. Notwithstanding the odd departure, overall, the core team that came back with Donald Trump, that is delivering his core plan, has remained pretty much intact. And if there's one reporter who has really been able to burrow inside the inner workings of that team and the president himself, who's covered Donald Trump since long before he ever ran for office, it's Maggie Haberman of The New York Times. To give you an idea of just how embedded in this world she has been, back in 2016, she had nearly 600 bylines in the paper. And since then, she has written many stories and two books, most recently co-authored with Jonathan Swan, Regime Change, Inside the Imperial Presidency of Donald Trump. One of the key things we learned from that book was all the analysis of what happened in the run-up to and then after the Iran war began. Maggie's work is widely respected. Personally, I marvel not only at her sourcing, but also the volume and the quality of her output. And now, with the midterms just 6 weeks away, I wanted her to take us inside the Trump White House right now, to bring us right up to date with the atmosphere, the attitude of the president himself to the fact that the Iran war is not going according to plan. To get a sense of election strategy,

0: be what the next 2 years of this presidency might look like. What's Donald Trump thinking? What is he doing day by day, even minute by minute? She is the kind of reporter who can tell us that. So here is that conversation with Maggie Haberman. As ever, Bloomberg subscribers can read my notes on this episode. That's the case with all our episodes. You'll find a link in our show notes. And with that, on to Maggie herself, who joined us from her home. Hello, Maggie.
1: Hi there.
0: I want to obviously congratulate you on regime change, but also tell you and show you how much use it has been to me. Can you see all the post-its?
1: Wow, I sure can. That's fabulous. We love to see that. Thank you.
0: So it's been a resource as well as a read for me, particularly because we had Tucker Carlson on the show a few weeks ago. So all of that was particularly useful. So thank you for your work in more ways than one. Essentially.
1: Well, thank you. I'm glad that it provided it was of utility.
0: Most definitely. You know, I've been thinking about how many reporters have observed Donald Trump for as long as you have. And I realize that for you, the story goes back considerably before the 2016 election when you were working in New York. This is before your New York Times days. Mm-hmm. Tell me about that period and how you saw him, like way back before he ran for president.
1: So I started my career at the New York Post just slightly over 30 years ago to the month as a clerk. And Trump was... I'm trying to think of how to describe this. He was almost etched into the fabric of the place by then. The New York Post had been rebought and saved by Rupert Murdoch. The paper would have folded without him. But Trump was somebody who people liked reading about. By then, it was very clear that he was an over-leveraged businessman. He had had his near complete personal financial crash of the early 1990s. His marriage had broken up to Ivana Trump. He had married Marla Maples, and then they divorced. He liked being seen as a playboy. He was somebody who was always available for a quote. Mm. He would often provide his own background information to Page Six, the gossip page, as a source close to Trump, and he was often the source. So he was just around. And then in the 2000s, much of my time after the September 11th terrorist attacks was covering rebuilding at the Trade Center site for the first 2 years. He had no connection to the site. He did go down near the site in the day after, 2 days after. He had no role, though, in the recovery. He did propose, I think it was twice, rebuilding the original Twin Towers as they were, which was not in the cards, and they had already moved on with planning. He was very critical of the design. And then in 2010, he decided that he wanted to become more involved in national politics. I had just started at Politico that year, and I had a blog about New York, and he was hosting a fundraiser for the Republican Governors Association, and I think that was October. And that was the avatar that he was getting more serious, the warning sign that he was getting more serious about national politics. He had flirted with running before many times. But in 2011, he did make moves that one would make if they were running. He had a number of conversations. He went to New Hampshire. This was also when he started fanning the flames of birtherism, which predated him, but did not have this kind of a mainstream injection into media coverage before that, because the media was, in part, we were fact-checking him, but it just made it go further.
0: Amplifying the lie about Barack Obama not being born in the United States.
1: Correct. But so that's my arc of watching him. And it's been a while.
0: I'm interested that you did take this moves towards running for office in 2011 seriously, given that he was an overleveraged businessman whose ideas, like, you know, rebuilding the Twin Towers, weren't taken seriously. Why did you take him at his word at that point, even though that was not the year he ran for president in the end?
1: It wasn't, but I could see from my trip to New Hampshire following him, putting aside the press conference that he did about Obama's birth certificate in an airport hangar, but he went to a diner. He walked around. I can't remember which town it was. It's in whatever story I wrote. There was true interest in him that went somewhat beyond celebrity, and the reaction that he got at the... He gave his first real speech at the Conservative Political Action Conference, and he was incredibly well-received. And he gave this speech that... He could have given it at any point in the last 15 years, frankly, except for actually the last year where he's been much more pro-war. but he talked about China.

0: He talked about the U.S. losing its edge. There was this sense of sort of national injury that in the post-fiscal collapse, U.S. Had a lot of appeal to a lot of voters. Right. And I can't really actually explain it other than the fact that he was able to punch through in a way that clearly the operative class was taking more seriously than I had expected.
1: But massively helped by the fact people knew him from TV by this time.
0: No question.
1: The Apprentice has been running for many, many years. But I think you're saying there was more than that. He did have some kind of touch beyond that.
0: I am saying that definitely the celebrity played a role, and definitely the fact that The Apprentice, which was not a real representation of his business or his business acumen, it was a reality show, but it gave people the ability to see him in this high-backed leather chair looking leaderly. They could envision it in a way that I think they might not have been able to otherwise. It certainly introduced him to people's homes in a different way, but there was a receptiveness to him on a political level that went beyond just the, hey, can you give me an autograph, sir, that I was struck by. And then, as you correctly say, he pulled back and he re-upped with The Apprentice. And it was right after the White House Correspondents Association dinner
1: where President Obama roasted him.
0: Correct. Yes. And well, this current president, Trump, will continue to claim that he loved it. He did not love it. So
1: I know, Maggie, in this conversation, we're bound to go back and forth in time a bit, but I kind of want to go right up to the present day, because here we are talking 6 weeks away from the midterms. That popular touch that he had at that point, what, if anything, has changed in recent months? Like in regime change, you chart the run-up and the early period of the Iran war. His approval ratings are very low. The war's not going as planned. Voters have concerns that he's doesn't seem to be responding to. So has he lost some of that?
0: That's the question that we're all wrestling with right now, that if he goes out on the campaign trail, as his advisors have been promising, he's just on the verge of doing for most of this year, and it hasn't quite come to pass that way. If he does consistently go out to a number of different states, that is what we're going to be testing. But so far, he seems more interested in talking about the credit he is being denied, in his view, media coverage that he wishes that he could get, and a list of grievances that go back a while. Now, we'll see whether he is able to gin up enough fear among voters. And you are seeing a really expansive amount of Islamophobia across the party right now. And that does actually relate to 2011, too. But that may be enough, because it is not a presidential election, because it is much more state and candidate based. But yes, the main concern, and his own advisors know this, is that the amount of monetizing of the presidency is on a scale we have never seen, which is not to say there is no president that has ever made money after or had a family member who is controversial. This is just something fundamentally different.
1: We keep being told by the White House it's all very transparent. It's done without his knowledge.
0: And it may be, look, to your question about whether he still has that touch, one of the things that Jonathan and I, my co-author, write about, and you know this because you've read it, is just how cloistered he has been in this White House. And there are some reasons for it. There are legitimate security concerns. There are ways to deal with it, though. And he is surrounded by such a small group of advisors. The decisions that are made in this government are made by a handful of people in the Oval Office with him. And if the rest of the government is not in the room, they can often have no idea what's happening. And he gets this positive feedback loop from Natalie Harp, his ever-present aide, who's been called the human printer by her colleagues, by people who call him supportively. It's hard to break through that unreality bubble with him. And again, this is why being out on the campaign trail will be a big test.
1: More from my conversation with Maggie Haberman coming up. I'm Michelle Hussein, and this is Bloomberg.
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0: Susie Wiles, Stephen Miller, John Ratcliffe, the CIA director, Pete Hegseth, the Secretary of Defense slash War, Dan Kane, Chairman of the Joint Chiefs of Staff, Marco Rubio. Depending on the issue, you can have, you know, Scott Bessent there or Chris Wright there, the Energy Secretary and Treasury Secretary. But just to that point, and as we write in the book, in the meetings in the lead up to the first strike on Iran from the U.S. on February 28th, Bessent and Wright, the two people who are going to have to manage the biggest global energy shock in history, and that is what has happened, they weren't even in the room. They were not in these meetings up until the final moment because this White House was so afraid of leaks. Information is a commodity that a huge premium is put on. And secrecy.
1: You didn't put J.D. Vance in that very close group.
0: I should put J.D. Vance in there. I apologize.
1: Well, I wondered if anything has changed between him and the president because of, you know, J.D. Vance voicing his opposition to the Iran war to the president.
0: So one of the things that we showed in the book is how Vance was the only one early on in these lead-up meetings about Iran who was actively against it in front of others with the president. Now, there might have been one-offs where other people told the president they didn't think this was a great idea, but Vance put some capital on the line, and it cost him with the president. The president got very irritated with him. I also just want to point out that it's to your question, you know, I think they're in a perfectly fine place. That does not mean the president's going to rush to endorse J.D. Vance or to get involved in the 2028 race. I'd be shocked if he does anytime soon. But it's not actually helpful to Vance to have the headlines out there about how he opposed Trump. His whole political life rests on Trump being behind him, to your question. But that is where they were. Ask me in a month where they might be.
1: Yeah, well, because obviously the key thing is whether what's happened in the last few months might pivot him further towards Marco Rubio being the chosen successor rather than J.D. Vance.
0: Yeah, and look, in terms of Rubio, just to be clear, Jonathan and I have no reporting suggesting that Rubio is actively looking at a candidacy. Now, he could scale up pretty fast. There are things he can't do as the Secretary of State. He would really have to step away. I don't know what the constituency is in this party for Marco Rubio. He's very popular with neoconservatives, with some Republican donors, and with some West Wing staffers. But J.D. Vance is actually much more representative of where the GOP is right now.
1: One of the many things that's fascinated me about the book and your reporting with Jonathan Swan and on your own is the fact that in this much tighter White House, exactly the kind of circle you're describing, very different to the first term, you still have your sources. There are still people who tell you things. I mean, you must see how curious that sounds.
0: I understand. I mean, I certainly understand the question. Look, to be clear, just a couple of things can be true at once. This book was the hardest work that either Jonathan or I have ever done, in part because it is such a closed circle, as you were saying, in part because this information environment is so difficult. It's don't trust and then try to verify, you know, and then anything you can't verify goes to the side. That should seem pretty obvious in reporting, except that we have to make sure that every single account, all corners of every single account line up. If there was a 5% of doubt in anything that we had, it went aside. And you will notice that there really haven't been denials. Maybe there's been the broad denials from the president. It's all fake, et cetera, et cetera. But there have not been individual denials from people in this book. And I think that's a testament to the reporting. Jonathan and I have both covered his world for a really long time. And so there are some advantages to being old in the news business. That's one of them. There aren't many these days, but that is one. But look, it doesn't mean that, you know, I'm sure there are people who are upset about the book, and that might make certain aspects of our jobs harder, but we're still going to do them.
1: But the people in the circle who are talking to you, are there motives that they're wrestling with internal politics, and that's why they want to talk to you? Because the way that President Trump talks about you publicly, and I'm sorry to repeat this, but including calling you maggot
0: rather than Maggie. I've heard it before.
1: I sort of would imagine that anyone close to him would be terrified of going anywhere near you.
0: So without getting into sourcing and who we speak to, people tend to have their own reasons for talking to reporters. And I don't think there's any exception to that in this current government. Sometimes it's because people know the reporters. Sometimes it's because people are sort of working something else out in their own head and are just talking. I would say that in this government, unlike Trump 1.0, where you had a lot of people who were sort of

0: using a huge array of reporters as almost therapists. You know, what do you make of this? Why is he doing this? Because he didn't know most of his government and vice versa when he came to Washington. This time, this is a group of people who actively want to see him succeed. They believe in him. And they're generally quite proud of what they've accomplished, both in terms of coming back. You know, it is a historic win in 2024. I don't mean by the margins. I don't mean by his vote count. I don't mean that he had a majority of the popular vote. But what I do mean is that the country elected a convicted felon who had been indicted repeatedly. There is not a single person in this country who has not heard some aspect of Trump's character or his business past or his behavior, and he was elected more decisively than before. And they are proud of that. And so they are proud of the work they're doing. And frankly, most of them don't see much wrong with how they're conducting a lot of their most controversial behaviors.
1: Well, in 2021, I think even he didn't think he had a political future when you went to see him for that series of interviews at Mar-a-Lago mm-hmm. in the wake of mm-hmm. January the 6th. And mm-hmm. I think at one point you were talking about the future and he's like, what do you mean 2024?
0: Well, it was actually, I looked at that answer slightly differently. It was, I wanted to talk about the future and he just wanted to talk about the election that had just happened. And I don't think that it was so much that he didn't think he had a future. I think he was so stuck on proving, quote unquote, that he really won in 2020, that was where his focus was more than anything. And he really did believe, or at least appeared to believe, he had a real chance of getting reinstated that year in 2021.
1: Maggie, then let's look beyond the midterms. Let's say the Democrats mm-hmm. do manage to take the mm-hmm. Senate as well as the House. Let me ask first of all, how likely you think that is?
0: I always hate making predictions because I'm often wrong and then I'm on tape being wrong. if the climate is today, I can see a scenario where the Democrats win plus two, maybe plus three Senate seats. There are such individual races in the Senate, it's a little different. The House, it is hard to see the Republicans holding. It's just the margin is the question.
1: So I just wonder what you think the next 2 years will be like if the Democrats are in a position where they're chairing committees and they can send out the subpoenas and at least try and compel people to come and testify. What do you think that's going to be like for the administration?
0: So normally when we get to this point in a lame duck presidency, I can see what will happen after the midterms, just with some level of reliability. But I look past this November and it's a black hole because, you know, we've seen administrations not respond to subpoenas before, not just this one, but others. I don't know what it looks like when potentially an entire government slow walks or just ignores subpoenas. And I have every expectation that they will try to delay as much as possible if they engage at all. I think that you will see a lot of subpoenas sent to people outside the White House, but I think those subpoenas will get slow walked too. And I also think that Democrats can't decide exactly what targets they want to go at right now, and that is a struggle they're having.
1: So explain why you say that, why you're not sure about the Democrats, as in you're not sure how they would use that power if they had it.
0: I think they are not sure how they're going to use that power if they have it. And to be clear, there is a debate right now about whether to try to impeach him again. It would be a third time. There is a real lack of appetite for that at the highest levels of the Democratic leadership because they're concerned that the voters are just going to sort of roll their eyes and think this has been done before. The chances that Trump gets removed from office are pretty low, even if they get a conviction. And it wouldn't be a two-thirds majority, almost certainly, in the Senate. There's a lot of voter anger at government broadly. Many voters feel as if the majority changes and nothing changes for them. And their cost of living is very, very high. The other point that I would just mention, when we say this in the book, we wrote this in the book, reported it, Trump has promised any number of people, you know, who have come, he has said that he's going to pardon, you know, anyone who's come within a certain radius of the Oval Office. He changes the footage depending on who he's talking to. He's been saying that for over a year. I expect that will happen. Most people are counting on their pardons who we talked to for this book.
1: It would be quite something to, you know, take the House and the Senate and to have these powers, the congressional powers, and then mm-hmm. not use them, the Democrats, I mean, mm-hmm. against the man you've told the electorate you are the opposite of, and that's why they should vote you in.
0: Right. And this has been the problem for Democrats for the last 10 years, is that it's sort of heads Trump wins, tails they lose, right? Because it's not completely clear which way they want to go. I think some of them genuinely believe what they say about Trump. I think some of them, you know, think that the messaging goes too far, but it just depends on who you talk to.
1: The subtitle of your first book, Confidence

0: Iran is the making of Donald Trump and the breaking of America. Mm-hmm. Do you think that by the time he leaves office, he will have changed America? And I'm thinking primarily of what we're describing, the way that government works, this mm-hmm. pattern that the use of executive orders or the mass use of pardons again.
1: I don't think that we are likely to see another Donald Trump anytime soon, if ever again, because he is sui generis for a lot of reasons, including the celebrity we were talking about. But this is also the reason that the title regime change exists for Jonathan in my book. We were describing and witnessing a form of regime change in our own country. It's not about Iran. We thought of this title long before the Venezuela raid to capture Maduro earlier this year in Caracas. This is a fundamental reimagining of the U.S. presidency. It has shown that the post-World War II order won't stand. I don't know why any future president in this country would have the trust of European leaders, Democrat or Republican, frankly, certainly Republican, because I think they'll assume that it's from the same party of Trump, unless it's somebody who completely disavows Trump, and that's not going to be a Republican anytime soon. What you're asking is essentially what levels of pushing the limits does a future president agree to pull back on? Biden actually did on a lot of them, almost all, in fact, and his party was frustrated with him. They want to see a fighter. Expansions of executive power have occurred before, and there have been corrections, obviously after Nixon in particular. The imperial presidency is a term that was coined in 1973, but it's going to really require a heave of different branches of government to try to institute more formal change for a system that is primarily norms and not laws. Mm-hmm. So we'll see.
0: More from my conversation with Maggie Haberman coming up. I'm Michelle Hussein, and this is Bloomberg.
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13: This is a Bloomberg Money Minute. Food companies are warning that prices are largely heading higher for the rest of the year.
14: And I think, believe it or not, they have been trying to keep food prices down in the past year, but that is becoming harder to

0: sustain.
1: Christina Peterson wrote the story for Bloomberg News, and she says companies, including Conagra Brands, are among those saying they have no choice but to raise prices.
0: They have started to say, we actually are going to need to raise prices on things like some of our healthy choice frozen meals, some of their margarine and spreads.
1: And then there's the well-known maker of soup and the owner of brands that include Swanson and Pepperidge Farm.
0: Campbell's has said that they're going to increase prices from 4 to 5% on about 60% of their portfolio.
1: Food companies are citing higher input costs, including energy, fertilizer, and severe weather that has damaged harvests and disrupted trade. I'm Charlie Pellett, Bloomberg Radio.
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10: I'm Michelle Hussein, and you're listening to highlights from the Michelle Hussein Show podcast on Bloomberg Radio. Today, I'm speaking to journalist and author Maggie Haberman. I want to ask you what you're gauging about how bothered Donald Trump is that the war hasn't gone according to plan. Is he ignoring the news? Is he frustrated? I mean, he can't be happy with where things are.
11: No, he's frustrated. He will be very clear with people privately how frustrated he is. He just wants this to end. And it obviously has not gone how he hoped it would. And frankly, every path that they were hoping would get them out has led to some other constraint. He's definitely frustrated that the war is not over. He thought this was going to be a quick war because he had a feeling, because Venezuela had gone quickly, because he thought the Iran regime was a paper tiger based on how they had behaved around the 12-day war. When we speak to people inside the administration, what we hear is they just want to see gas go below $4 by election day, and they'll figure out the rest after that.
10: So he is briefed on all these things. It's not that he's in a bubble where he's only on Truth Social and he's only watching the markets. Mm-hmm. He does know about these realities.
11: Mm-hmm. The unreality bubble doesn't mean that he's not aware of actual reality. It just means it's that he is sticking to his version of reality. But he is briefed. He is told. Now, do people like giving him bad news in this government? Not at all. They didn't in the first one either. And there were always these sort of tricks around how certain pieces of information would be conveyed, especially when they were what Trump would call negative. But he is briefed on how this is going. He does know what the truth is.
10: Does he know how bad his approval ratings are?
11: Absolutely. But again, that's another, you know, reality is what you make it, as he projects.
10: Right. But if he knows, then again, I'm wondering why he's not going all out on the campaign trail. I mean, I know he's not on the ballot, but how Republicans do in...
11: Well, that is why.
10: Sorry?
11: That is why. I mean, you just answered your own question.
10: Yeah, but,
11: that
10: but
11: is
10: how
11: why.
10: Republicans do is going to reflect on him.
11: He doesn't see it that way. And it's interesting because there was a reason for that for a long time, where he would poll somewhat better than the generic Republican brand. I don't think that's the case now. But, you know, he said something last year about how he was either proud or honored that Republicans don't do as well when he's not on the ballot. He has set up this distance from his own party. And again, going back to that celebrity piece that we've talked about, by a lot of voters, he is viewed as separate from the Republican Party and the brand, or the worst of it, quote unquote, in terms of how it polls. He said something, Laura Ingraham from Fox asked him at that midterms convention in Dallas last week, you know, are you going to campaign harder than you ever have before? And he just said no. And he made clear that he's not running. This is not, he doesn't see these as his races. She kept presenting him with exactly what you just said. And he just does not see it that way.
10: Is he even spending much money from that war chest on these candidates? Is that money going out to his favored candidates?
11: It is now.

0: actually. It took a long time, and that was to the frustration of a lot of candidates and people in his party. But there is actually a sizable amount of money going out now. We'll see where it ends up and how much of a difference it makes at this stage. I do think there is an argument to be made that some of the races might shift with this late spending. We'll see.
1: Okay. Away from Iran, I'm wondering whether he, is engaged at all in other domestic issues beyond, I don't mean inflation, but look at something like AI, where it feels like even before the latest, warnings that AI could be existential for us, there's a lot of voter anger about data centers, especially where they've pushed up electricity prices for people. He seems unmoved by that. He's been asked about it, and it doesn't seem to register.
0: I think even more than not registering, I mean, he's made comments that would have been fatal for a politician before about this, that, people want to stay poor if they don't want this. Everybody should want this. It goes to the out of touch thing that we were talking about. Look, the president believes his own instincts are better than any other data that people give him and any other information. It's why he went into Iran. He told Tucker Carlson, again, we have this in the book, it's going to be okay because it always is. And in his mind, it always is for him. It's just not always okay for other people. But it certainly is not okay right now, but we'll see.
1: Well, that's it. So does that mean that, do you think that that realization on Iran will come to him at some point? Or is it that when it doesn't go his way, there's just a sort of denial attitude?
0: I think there is a denial. First of all, I don't think he's ever going to admit that Iran did not work out the way he wanted it to. And he has this sort of rubric of can't have a nuclear weapon, which is what he has said over and over again. He has never made a compelling case to the American public about why this war was necessary right now. We'll see if that ever happens. But no, he can't just cut and run from this, which I think is what he would love to be able to do, but there is no way right now. But he'll never admit that it did not go the way he wanted.
1: Regime change ends with the moment you and Jonathan go and see him in the White House for the final interview for the book. And the Iran war, I think, has been running for more than 2 weeks at that point. And he has
0: 17 days.
1: And he has pictures of trees, maples, that he's looking at that moment, like when you come in.
0: It was an interesting moment because Jonathan and I had not been in the Oval Office this term before the gildification of it, the goldification of it. And it really is overwhelming when you walk in. And so he came in from this door that's to his left if he's sitting at the Resolute desk, which connects to his dining room, private dining room. And you would have thought that there would be maps of the Middle East or briefing books or something related to it on the desk. And no, he went over the desk and there were trees, maple trees. I'm picking trees for the White House. I pick good trees. Okay. And then after that, he showed us some mock-ups of the ballroom. You know, these are columns that are supposed to be evocative of Athens, and these are supposed to be evocative of Rome, and how does the width relate to the Supreme Court columns? And that was a while. That was the first several minutes. And then, the war really was sort of the furthest thing on it from his mind. But the second question that we asked was about presidential power, because he had been, we knew this, telling people that he was the most powerful U.S. president that there had ever been. And we wanted to see what he would say to us if we put that question to him, and we did. And what happened was he directed Natalie Harp to, he says, very interesting. Natalie, go get the pages from the historian. And she comes back with this 2-page document. We each get a copy. The president gets a copy. And the supposition from what he said was a historian was that Donald Trump is the most powerful person who's ever walked the planet. And then it goes on to list what he describes as the top 10. Hitler, Mao, Stalin, Napoleon, Alexander the Great, the Caesars, Tamerlane, William the Conqueror, Attila the Hun. I mean, this was the list. And he wasn't looking at this from a moral plane. It was that they had power and he has more and that he's willing to use it. And that's what he wanted us to take from this. And because he has the reach of modern technology and the U.S. military, but he is also willing to do things other people are not. And that is certainly true. Now, this was not a historian. It was somebody who had been a volunteer caddy for Gary Player, the golfer. He's a history buff, but anyway. But it really was, hyperbole aside, the premise of our book, which is that he is, and to your question, remaking the way the U.S. presidency exists. We'll see if anybody else wants to use the power that way. I doubt they will, but we'll see.
1: So actually, judging by that, your subtitle, Inside the Imperial Presidency of Donald Trump, which, when we think about democracy, imperial doesn't have good vibes, but I guess to him, it probably does.
0: Well, he is not somebody who has spent a whole lot of time concerned with human rights or civil rights.

0: or small d democracy. He likes the idea of doing things fast and by fiat. And that's part of why pardons are an action that he loves. They are quick and unilateral, and the recipient owes him. So no, I don't think imperial bothers him especially. It bothers people around him, but it doesn't bother him.
1: What has surprised you, Maggie, let's say in this year or even since the start of this presidency? What are the moments which you really, when someone told you, were just jaw-dropping?
0: I don't even know how to answer. I don't even know how to answer that. I think what I didn't envision, in all seriousness, was the de facto co-presidency of Elon Musk. Because that really did stymie the administration for the first several months. And I think we make that clear in the book. Doge just was a failure. It just didn't work. The fact that the GOP Congress has acted like an arm of the executive branch has been pretty shocking. In a way I've never seen before in my lifetime. That is the difference.
1: Do you think that the Democrats, if they get subpoena powers, might subpoena people like him, like Elon Musk?
0: Oh, 100%. I mean, people have privately told me that that's what they plan to do. Again, what they say they plan to do and what they will do can sometimes be different. But I do think that they will. I think the question becomes what they think they can accomplish doing this within a short amount of time. Because remember, part of why the investigation into what happened on January 6th, 2021, and Trump's efforts to stay in power, part of why it went the way it did, the House committee actually really got a ton of information. But it was not a perfect investigation, in part because they knew they only had 2 years and the House was likely to flip. So I think you're going to have potentially the same thing here. And I think that might impact what they do and who they look at. But I do think that Musk and Doge are going to be topics.
1: Can I bring it back to you, Maggie, before we let you go?
0: And sure.
1: That is to ask what work like this takes out of you. Can you carry on at this pace?
0: I'm 52. I've been doing this. I'm turning 53 in a few weeks. I've done this pace for a very long time. There's a bit of wear and tear on the bike at this point. I can't run quite as hard as I used to. I will say this term does not have the same level of constant pedal, in part because he's not on Twitter X anymore. And his Truth Social feed exists in something of a void. And it's mostly him posting memes at this point, you know, and AI slop instead of declarations. That helps.
1: Are you a political junkie? Do you love it? Is this you get a kick out of this?
0: No, a kick is the wrong word. I mean, I am a massive consumer of political news and how politics impacts the country, but because it's how it impacts people, not as a game. I think that Twitter/X/social media have been among the worst things that happened to journalism collectively. On the one hand, elevated voices who were often not able to be heard in newsrooms, but also just all of us, and I take full responsibility for this on my own front, just did things on Twitter or social media we just never should be having conversations about because we're not sitting in a newsroom. Mm. But I raise that to just say that I think that a lot of people have come away thinking reporters think this is all a game, and I think some reporters do think it's a game. I don't. My definitional experience as a reporter was 9/11. And I was 6 blocks from the second tower when it fell and had to run up 6th Avenue. And as I said, spent several years covering rebuilding. And I think that this country and the world, but this country, have gone through a series of national traumas ever since. So I don't get a kick out of it. It's just what I know how to do.
1: Maggie Haberman, we'll let you go to make the next set of calls or take the next set of calls, whoever they're going to be from.
0: Thank you.
1: Thank you very much for talking to us.
0: Of course. Thanks for having me.
1: Thank you for listening to some of the highlights from my podcast. To hear the full conversation, please subscribe to The Michelle Hussein Show, wherever you get your podcasts. I'm Michelle Hussein.
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14: This is the Bloomberg Business of Entertainment Report. Gamers are marking their calendars for some highly anticipated releases from Blizzard Entertainment.
15: The Lord of Terror has returned.
14: Diablo 5, the next entry in the popular action role-playing franchise, is slated for release in 2029. Then there is an open-world shooter set in the StarCraft universe, simply called StarCraft, that's scheduled for release in 2030.
16: You cannot. You will not be defeated. You are warriors. You are the elite.
14: The announcements are unprecedented for a company that has a reputation for telling the press that games will be released, quote, when they are ready. They come at a time when employees at the division of Xbox are looking ahead with some uncertainty. Xbox announced the elimination of 1,600 jobs back in July.

0: and said it plans to announce another 1,600 over the next 12 months. 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
3: 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And that helps with the affordability concerns and with the speed to power.
2: This sounds really smart, Varun, but what about all of the existing data centers? 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
6: And I'm Joe Weisenthal.
5: Today, you are listening to our conversation with Francis Fukuyama, Stanford professor and author of the new memoir, In the Realm of the Last Man. We are talking about the crisis of liberal democracy. So when you look at something like the German local election, the far right party, Alternative für Deutschland, Alternative for Germany, got a majority. How do you fit something like that in your framework? Is it, well, this is a natural rejection of liberal democracy of the sort that I write about in this book, In the Realm of the Last Man? Or is this just a sort of bump along the evolution of liberal democracy?
7: Well, I don't think anybody knows which of those alternatives is the right one. I think that liberal democracy has had some pretty bad moments earlier in the 20th century. The 1930s was pretty bad with communism and fascism both threatening it. The 1970s and the oil shocks also led to a lot of pessimism about the future of democracy. So it could be that we're going simply through a period like that. I think probably the discontent is a little bit more extreme this time. Freedom House says that the aggregate level of freedom in the world has declined now for the last 20 years, since about 2008 or so. And I think that one of the reasons for being more pessimistic is really what's happened in the United States, because for the entire post-World War II period, the United States was the model liberal democracy. Yeah. And my Chinese students 20 years ago all said they wanted China to be like the United States. They don't say that anymore. And I think that the rise of a populist movement within the leading liberal democracy in the world is a big signal that something deeper is afoot, and that discontent really reflects some underlying social changes.
6: I'm glad you brought up your students, because actually that was sort of what I was going to ask first, is having been a professor for several years, setting aside international students or any students, you know, like I said, when I first learned that there was this thing called the Cold War, it was just like history. It was settled. Mm-hmm. It had come to an end. Now, I don't think we were taught in high school that history had come to an end, but we were taught that these big questions had kind of come to an end and kind of irrelevant, kind of like in the past. And I'm curious if you've seen the evolution of your students

0: taking your courses, what you've observed about how they view that period of time,
1: yeah,
0: and why they're interested in it, and if their interests have changed.
1: It's discouraging, getting older. The Cold War is history. 9/11 is history.
0: Yeah.
1: Even the rise of Donald Trump now is history. It happened, you know, when I was 7 years old. So things move. But I think that the most important phenomenon that I hadn't anticipated is the importance of generational change. For my generation, I think the fall of the Berlin Wall and the collapse of communism was the big defining event. And that's certainly what inspired, you know, me to write the End of History essay, the first one. But now we've come full circle where a lot of people that actually lived through or in those countries now want to reverse that outcome, as in the Sachsen-Anhalt election. And I think that it indicates that liberal democracy actually is something that is easily taken for granted. You know, you have a couple generations since the fall of the Berlin Wall that have grown up without any knowledge of what communism really was. And I think that one of the biggest things that makes people like liberal democracy is the opposite, is living under dictatorship. If you live in a communist dictatorship, you know, I mean, the joy that Eastern Europeans felt when communism fell was really tangible, because they didn't like, you know, being surveyed and imprisoned, you know, for speaking out. And nobody experiences that in Europe or the United States, or has not experienced that, certainly for the last generation. And so it's very easy to assume that the good things about liberal democracy, the peace and the prosperity, are just naturally there, and we don't have to worry about them. And therefore, you can think about, you know, the EU as the biggest dictatorship in the world rather than a real dictatorship.
2: Mm. Can I just ask, before we get into more current events, but the end of history, I touched on it in the intro, but a lot of people interpreted that to be quite literally the end of history. So liberal democracy won, globalization won, everyone was going to trade with each other, and we weren't going to have any more wars or conflict and things like that. And I am certainly guilty in the past on this podcast of using end of history as a sort of byword for globalization. What do you attribute that misinterpretation to? Was it the zeitgeist of the end of the Cold War at the time you wrote the book in 1992? Was it people just were too lazy to read the last six chapters? What was going on?
1: Yeah, well, it's a little bit of all of those. The end of history was not my phrase. It was a phrase of the German philosopher Hegel, who understood history with a capital H the way we understand today something like modernization or development. And so the idea is that human societies evolve over time, and they evolve in a progressive fashion. And so the question was, in which direction were they evolving? And that's the end. It's end in the sense of goal or termination point. Mm. So the question of the end of history was, what kind of society emerges at the end of this long evolutionary process? Now, for about 150 years, the Marxists took Hegel's concept of history and said the end of history is going to be communism. By the late 1980s, after Gorbachev and Perestroika, it seemed to me that they were never going to make it, you know, that communism was really off the table. And therefore, if there was an end of history, it was a stage just before you got to communism, which was what the communists called bourgeois democracy and a market economy and capitalism. And so for me, that was the resting point that we seem to be arriving at. What they didn't understand in the title, and I guess this is my fault for picking these words, but it was the end of history and the last man. The philosopher Nietzsche was the one that talked about the last man, because he hated the idea of there being an end of history, because for him, the victory of English liberalism would be a boring, flat world where nobody had aspirations. Everybody was fed, clothed, happy, but content in that happiness, just like a cow, you know, grazing in the field. And
2: cows seem pretty happy.
1: Yeah, well, they are happy, but for Nietzsche,
3: for
1: human beings, you know, had a pride that shouldn't be satisfied just by peace and contentment. You should want something more. You should want to dominate and so forth. And I think that's the unhappiness that I was talking about back then in that part of the book. And I think that's what's driving a lot of the extremism in the world today.
0: From the sort of liberal perspective, how do you think about, like, difference? Because things like migration, et cetera, seem to be like one of the

0: through lines for all of this sort of illiberal, the rise of illiberalism.
1: No, that's exactly right. I think right from the beginning of liberalism, one of the charges has been it weakens community. It weakens the sense of togetherness, you know, shared values and so forth. And that's deliberate. Liberalism got its start in the 17th century after the European wars of religion, when Christians were killing each other over things like transubstantiation or childhood baptism. And the early liberals said, look, we actually need to accept the fact that we don't agree on the highest things. Let's just tolerate one another and live peacefully. And that's really the essence of liberalism. As you say, it accepts pluralism and difference. But I think that that's also what drives a lot of people crazy, is that you have to tolerate people you really disagree with, and you don't get this strong sense that everybody is marching in the same direction. And I think, you know, that's the origin of nationalism. That's the origin of religious politics. The trouble is that people forget that this sort of politics is what gets you into trouble. 20th century was all about really strong national identities that wanted to assert themselves and dominate their neighbors, and you had two world wars as a result of it. Today you see that in Vladimir Putin, right, that he's not content just to have a peaceful, prosperous Russia. He also has this idea that, you know, Russia is this great, you know, country that includes Ukraine and Belarus and all these other territories, and he is not happy unless he's dominating all of that. And that is not compatible with a liberalism that says, you know, you got to live and let live.
2: So setting aside multiculturalism for a second, which is a thorny problem for liberal democracies, I think you point to something in your book that to me is possibly an even thornier problem. It's this concept called megalithemia. Am I saying that right?
1: Megalithemia, right.
2: Megalithemia, okay. Which is like the desire to be recognized as superior in some ways. So people aren't just satisfied that they're all equal, they all have equal dignity, equal rights. People want to feel like they're special or superior in some way. And to me, Twitter, the fact that Twitter exists is like proof of this concept.
0: That's exactly where my mind went.
2: Yeah. You know, you have people like Elon Musk, the richest man in the world, who still wants a platform to be heard and feel superior to others.
0: When I went and reread The End of History several years ago, all I could think about is this explains why so many billionaires who have all the power in the world, what they really crave deep down at the base of that Maslow's pyramid is to be listened to and respected. And it drives them crazy that like they have everything, but they are still not as influential as like a typical like op-ed columnist. And I think this is the source of tremendous psychological angst, even for the most powerful people in the world.
2: All right. Now imagine that on a society-wide scale. Everyone wants to feel superior and recognized in some way. How are liberal democracies supposed to deal with that?
1: So just as a footnote, I mentioned Donald Trump in the original End of History and the Last Man book. At that point, I said the great thing about having a capitalist democracy is that there's a way of bleeding off some of that desire to dominate and be great because you can just get rich. And I gave Donald Trump as an example. Little did I know that just getting rich wasn't enough. Him, you know, that he also wanted the political glory. So I don't think you can get away from megalothumia, this desire to be recognized as greater, because that's the source of any excellence. You know, if you want to be a great pianist or a great football forward or a great, you know, athlete or anything, you have to have this will to excel and to be better than other people. The trouble is that it oftentimes leads in bad directions where you simply want to be a tyrant. And I think you're right that, you know, if you're a billionaire, there's no material need that you have unsatisfied. What you don't have is the recognition of other people, of other billionaires. And I think that's really what's driving a lot of the competition, you know, in our economy. If it just stayed economic competition, that would be fine. But when it becomes politicized and turns into political ambition, I think that's where democracy gets in trouble. And I think that's really the challenge that we're facing. You're also correct that I think on a national level, people want this feeling of togetherness. They want a sense of national identity that is stronger than just tolerating everybody. And that is one of the reasons we still have, you know, conflicts in the world today.
0: Stay tuned for more of our interview with Stanford professor Francis Fukuyama. We are talking about the crisis of liberal democracy. 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I'm Joe Weisenthal.
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3: And I'm Joe Weisenthal.
2: We're speaking with Francis Fukuyama, Stanford professor and author of the new memoir, In the Realm of the Last Man.
3: When you think about the events of, the last 40 years or 20 years maybe, something that I'm very interested in, I'm curious whether you think about it much, is the changing media environment.
4: Oh, yeah.
3: And the degree to which, say, you know, for better or worse, you have a few monopoly media outlets, and that has this sort of effect of everyone having the same diet. And I'm curious,

0: because, you know, the old media really had certain journalistic standards. You couldn't just publish anything. Your editor would say, well, do you have a second source on that? And if you didn't, you know, it wouldn't get in the newspaper. Today, you know, we have the internet where anyone can say anything. And not only can they say anything, but that anything can be amplified. There's a, I think, very unhealthy dynamic in the online world where you get noticed. If you're an internet influencer, you say something sensible, rational, reasonable, you know, people will listen to you, but they won't.
1: This is my take. Bring back earnestness on the internet.
0: Yeah.
1: It's so out of fashion. If you say something reasonable and earnest, it's like immediately consigned to the realms of internet. Like,
0: but there's
1: garbage.
0: An inevitable dynamic that happens where the moment you start saying something unreasonable, you know, you insult somebody or you say something that's just ridiculously untrue, it sets off, you know, a big uptick in your followers. And then you say, okay, we got to top that by saying something even more extreme. And I think that that explains a lot of the extremism in our politics, because people are living in an online world and they also don't agree on basic facts.
1: Since we're on the topic of, I guess, new media and technology, can we talk a little bit about AI? Because speaking of the last man,
2: yeah.
1: I knew there was an AI chapter in your new book, and I thought it was going to be more about, I guess, like the existential threat of AI and what it means for the whole bored last man concept. But you talk about it in a sort of state administrative capacity way. Why did you decide to take that line as opposed to, I don't know, arguing how AI would fit into the socio-political economy more broadly?
0: Well, no, I think that what I said was that the most dangerous aspect of AI is agentic AI. That is where human beings delegate to machines the power to make decisions. And I spent a lot of time thinking about human hierarchies, and I know that we often over-delegate authority in organizations and governments. But I think we're beginning to do that. I think this Hugging Face incident that OpenAI got into, where they had developed an AI agent that broke out of its playpen and then started getting out into the internet and breaking into other computers. That's what agentic AI is all about. And that's what I think the whole loss of control fear is related to, is that you're going to create these agents that are powerful. And the thing about modern AI is that the people that create them don't really understand what's going on underneath. Classic computer programming, line by line, you know, it's very deterministic what the computer is going to do. With these new AIs, they don't really understand why it's behaving the way it is. And if you then delegate authority to a machine where you don't really know why it's thinking what it's thinking, I think that's what leads you down the road to some real doomer scenarios where, you know, they can kind of act as if they've got their own volitions and really no human being is going to be able to control them.
1: What does AI actually mean for the last man concept itself? Do you see, because I feel like you could go in two directions, and we've done episodes on both these scenarios. You could have one where people just become even more nihilistic and filled with ennui, so to speak, or you could maybe have a sort of utopian world where AI is doing all the work for us and we get freed up to pursue some of our cultural pursuits.
0: Yeah, actually, that was John Maynard Keynes's vision of the future, that productivity would increase so much that we'd have, you know, we'd only have to work 10, 20 hours a week and the rest we could pursue hobbies and so forth. I don't think that's going to make people happy in the end. I mean, same problem with universal basic income. And the reason for this has to do with this concept of thumos. So megalothumia comes from this Greek word thumos, which is spiritedness or pride, that in addition to material needs, human beings want to be recognized for their basic human dignity. And quite frankly, a lot of our dignity comes from the work we do. The fact that you are paid to do a job means that somebody in society thinks that what you do is valuable enough to give you, you know, money for it. And I think that that's why this vision of a society where everybody is just, you know, selling trinkets on Etsy, but not really, you know, doing the kind of work that we're used to doing, is not going to make people happy, because it doesn't give them a sense of pride and accomplishment. You know, that it's, you could spend your whole life playing video games. And I think part of the reason that you got this manosphere that is so, you know, restless is that's what they do. You know, they're online all the time. They have all these fantasies about being, you know, super.

0: Burr heroes, but in real life, they kind of know that, you know, there's this basic emptiness there. And I think that that lack of work that gives you dignity that ordinary people can feel is one of the things that may be destroyed by AI because it's so capable of substituting for that kind of human labor. And I think that's really one of the big dangers, because either people will be perpetually lonely and unhappy, or they will rebel against that and you'll have a lot of political turmoil.
1: There's so many different things sort of working against, quote, liberalism, etc. And there are people arguing for it, right? Like, there's communities of people online who, like, try to, like, argue about these things and argue we should be building things and appreciate markets and appreciate prosperity. But it's all a little hollow. It doesn't seem like really fully scratch that itch. Like, we can get there intellectually. Okay, these are good things. But it doesn't supply that sort of, like, spiritedness, etc. Is anyone out there have conceptions of, like, what a positive vision for liberalism or counter illiberalism looks like, other than, no, look, GDP goes up. Look, actually, things haven't been getting worse. Actually, despite what you see online, real wages generally have been rising. These arguments may or may not be true, but they certainly don't seem to, like, satisfy many people. They don't excite people. It's not something that you really get behind enthusiastically. Do you see anyone or any path of, like, oh, this is, like, what a reinvigorated vision looks like?
0: Well, there are some possible futures where you actually do face real threats, where the society really does have to mobilize. I think we felt something like that in the 1930s with the Depression and then, you know, fighting World War II. And that was very inspiring to many people. It was also very devastating.
1: Yeah.
0: And the question is, can you recreate that sense of national purpose without having a war or pandemic or revolution? And I think you can. I think that there are a lot of projects out there in the world that could be the source of a greater sense of common purpose. One of the themes in the book is indeed the fact that we don't build anything anymore.
1: Mm-hmm.
0: You know, I live in California. We were promised high-speed rail. They allocated money for it in the mid-1990s, and we have like 10 miles of track, you know, in the Central Valley where nobody lives. And I think that you could actually recreate some of that sense of purpose if you could get back to actually having projects that are big and visible. That's part of what the Chinese government has been doing. You know, they are really good at building infrastructure. They built these incredible bridges over gorges in the middle of the interior of China, but it actually adds to the sense that the society is moving forward and it's accomplished something. Plus which, I'd like to be able to get from LA to San Francisco in 3 hours. You know, it would be pretty convenient if you could do that.
2: As soon as you brought up America's lack of high-speed rail, I knew my next question was going to be about China. But talk to us a little bit more about China, because if we think that liberal democracy has won in some way, it's the inevitable outcome of human evolution, people can still point to China and say, well, that's not a liberal democracy, that is something else. And it seems to be reasonably successful at this moment in time, at least when judging by infrastructure projects like high-speed rail.
0: Yeah. Well, you know, I've been saying this for several decades, that the only alternative society that is not a liberal democracy that looks like a plausible competitor is China, because they are able to stay at the frontier of technology, they've maintained social stability, and they certainly have great GDP growth numbers. So the question is that going to be a sustainable model going forward? And I don't think the answer is fully in. I mean, right now, the U.S. versus China, I mean, we don't look so good. You know, I think very few people around the world are saying, well, we want to be polarized and angry and, you know, at each other's throats all the time. And we, you know, they look at China and they do see, you know, the modern cities and infrastructure that's mm-hmm. come up virtually overnight. I think, however, it is a little bit premature to declare that they've won that contest, because there are some big problems, both in the economic model and in the political model. As far as the economic model is concerned, I think Xi Jinping actually made a big mistake after he came to power, because instead of investing in the interior of China, in social services, in pensions and so forth, he decided to double down on this export-led growth, this time driven by high tech. and it's destroying the manufacturing base.

0: of every other society in the world. You know, that happened to the United States in the early 2000s. The Europeans may lose their auto industry, you know, as a result of Chinese EVs, and it's producing a big, big backlash. And the rest of the economy actually is not doing well. They have this big property bust, and they're still not out of it. The amount of unemployment for Chinese young people is really pretty dramatic, and it's just going to get worse as they introduce AI into their economy. So we'll have to see. The political model has done better than I would have expected. You know, the idea is as you get richer, better educated, you're not content simply to be, you know, a passive subject. You actually want to participate. You want to be able to express your opinion. And you can't do that in China. And I think that there still may come a point where that unhappiness is going to come out expressed politically. It's a very effective dictatorship that right now can squash any signs of discontent. But, you know, that may not be the case forever.
1: More to come from our conversation with Stanford professor Francis Fukuyama. 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I'm Joe Weisenthal.
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9: This is the Bloomberg Money Minute. Aura rings have gained in popularity in recent years as consumers look to track their sleep, fitness, and health metrics with something less cumbersome than a smartwatch. Aura has sold about 3.6 million smart rings in the last year. Users interact with the ring through an app, which lets them track their health information. Aura Chief Medical Officer Dr. Ricky Bloomfield says wearable tech gives people a continuous picture of their health rather than relying on occasional doctor visits.
10: The symbol of healthcare for all of our lives has been the stethoscope. And they can peer into your body by listening to your heart and your lungs. They can do that for maybe 30 seconds a year. 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
15: This is a Bloomberg Money Minute. There may be a raging debate over artificial intelligence and whether it's growing too fast for humans to handle, but in video games, it seems AI stands for all in. Roblox unveiled a number of new tools at its latest developers conference. One of them could turn just about anyone into a game designer.
16: It's really the ultimate fulfillment of our destiny.
15: That's Roblox CEO David Baszucki. 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
16: We actually have people who have vibe coded a game now in our mobile app and are earning revenue of it in our marketplace.
15: Baszucki says Roblox Roblox creators earned $1.7 billion in the last 12 months.

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6: And I'm Joe Weisenthal.
5: On today's show, we are discussing the crisis of liberal democracy. We are speaking with Francis Fukuyama, author of the new memoir, In the Realm of the Last Man.
6: We have no idea what the future holds, but here in 2026, there are a number of, China is the main example, but there are a number of places that are not, quote, democracies that seem to be stable. And some of the Gulf countries have obviously done extraordinarily well over the past couple of decades. Have you revisited any of your premises about this idea that an educated elite eventually really wants say that they actually want to be stakeholders in politics? Or is there a degree of, like, if you have competent management or if you're perceived to have competent management, maybe that just doesn't manifest as a problem?
7: I think that I'm perfectly willing to accept the fact that there are different models. Certainly the American one, compared even to other rich democracies, has a lot of problems in the way we organize our institutions that have led to some of the instability that we see. I think that the question about real authoritarian alternatives, you know, Singapore is the one that's brought up all the time. I'm perfectly happy to admit that the Singaporeans govern themselves pretty well. But the question is, first, can you actually export that model to other countries? If you had a regular source of Lee Kuan Yews that you could call on to run your authoritarian country, that would be great. But most authoritarian countries end up with a Lukashenko or Putin or, you know, a really bad leader. And that's the problem with that kind of concentration of power. The longer term question is the one that you pointed to, is, are people simply willing to be passive, you know, consumers who are satisfied with, you know, just the stability offered by a Singaporean type government? And that's where I think you do get into this last man question, because Nietzsche would say, no, human beings want to aim higher than that. You know, they want to struggle for things, and eventually they're not going to be happy with, you know, the kind of peace and prosperity that an authoritarian government can offer. At least in our liberal society, we can have an active civil society. So you can believe what you want. You can get together with other people. You can pursue all sorts of ambitions, as long as they're not ones that want to dominate, you know, the rest of the society. And in a place like China, that's much more limited.
5: So on China specifically, there's an anecdote that you describe in your book where you get to meet with the former vice president, Wang Qishan. And that's super interesting, because it seems almost like you were summoned over there to talk to him, and then he ended up just talking at you for about an hour. But what's your theory of what you were doing there? Was China trying to understand more about liberal politics, or were they just trying to, I don't know, was it some sort of like internal CCP political game?
7: Well, I don't know the answer to that. He definitely wanted to talk to me. He had read my book, and, you know, so he was credited as being a genuine intellectual. Apparently, Xi Jinping was not all that happy with him, because he was entertaining some rather heterodox ideas. He wanted, however, to talk to me. He was leading at that point this big anti-corruption campaign that she had unleashed, where they actually executed some very senior ministers, and tens, if not hundreds of thousands of Communist Party officials were sacked, put in jail as a result of this. So he was the second most feared man and most powerful man in China. But I think he wanted to indicate that he was still open to the fact that a more liberal China might be possible in the future. But he still had to demonstrate his loyalty. It's a little bit of a contrast, because the other dictator that I had encountered at that point was Muammar Gaddafi, who also invited me to Libya to talk to him. And the, I mean, it kind of explains why Libya is a mess and China is one of the great powers in the world.

0: because, you know, Gaddafi's head was totally uneducated. He really is somebody I felt in the end should have gone to college and actually gotten a decent education. But that dictator was just, his head was full of conspiracy theories. And, you know, he believed that he had come up with the big alternative to communism and capitalism as a way forward, which was, of course, nonsense. But, you know, Wang Qishan was a serious intellectual. He actually introduced Alexis de Tocqueville to China. Hmm. So in Tocqueville's Old Regime and the Revolution, he explains that the French Revolution occurred not because of deprivation, but because France had started to reform itself in the generation before the revolution. Things were actually getting better, both economically and politically, but expectations were rising faster than the regime's ability to accommodate these new expectations. And that's why you had the revolution. And, you know, Wang Qishan's lesson was China shouldn't start down this road to liberalization the way Gorbachev had, because that's just going to get, it's going to spiral out of control and the regime will fall. And that's what they did. And we have Alexis de Tocqueville to thank for the fact that they're still in power.
1: You've talked about how the aftermath of the war in Iraq and the aftermath led to a break between you and people who you may have seen as friends or ideological allies, etc. And yet, it seems to me that if we like go and look at the sort of like cohort of people that we associate with like the neocon era and the early 2000s, particularly, many of them today are some of the biggest defenders of, I guess, normal liberalism. You know, you think of like Dick Cheney, who, you know, like I don't think he supported Trump, or Bill Kristol, who basically became a Democrat, et cetera. What do you make of this cohort that you could say 25 years ago was like there was a schism, they had like complete terrible judgment, et cetera. Yeah. And yet today, when you look at them, they are probably fairly aligned with you in terms of institutionalism and support for sort of the stability and the institutions that allowed America to thrive for a long time.
0: Well, to go a little bit into the intellectual history of that movement, a lot of people that were neocons back in the early 2000s had been second or third generation students of a German Jewish philosopher named Leo Strauss, who encouraged his students to think seriously about philosophy and about the philosophic ideas that, you know, were at the base of Western civilization. But the Straussians actually split into two different camps, East Coast and West Coast. The West Coast ones were followers of a student of Strauss named Harry Jaffa, who in the end, I think, could only be described as American nationalists, because Jaffa regarded the American regime as the apotheosis of Aristotelian virtue. And those people went in the opposite direction. They became big Trump supporters. So Michael Anton, you know, the author of the famous Flight 93 article that served, you know, in both Trump administrations, was, again, a product of that intellectual tradition. Bill Kristol, and as you mentioned, you know, Dick Cheney, and especially his daughter, Liz, were very different. And I think were more authentic believers in a constitutional tradition that said that government power ought to be limited. And that's what is really surprising to me about a lot of the conservatives that ended up supporting Trump, because, you know, they had built their ideological foundations around the idea of a rule of law and limitations, constitutional limits on government power. That's what it meant to be a conservative. And yet, you know, once their guy gets into power, they want to take all those limits off and do everything through executive orders, flout the law if that's necessary to achieve their objectives. So I, you know, in the end, it's been a big puzzle to me why some people react to the same events with the same kind of educational background, but end up going in different ways. The only way I can explain it is in a way socially, that you are not an objective scientist looking at facts. You are actually embedded in a social circle, and you're going to believe the things that people in your social circle believe.
2: Just going back to, I guess, the overarching question of liberal democracy. You sort of end the book, it's not on a down note, but it's certainly on an uncertain note. You know, it's basically, I'm not sure how to maintain liberal democracy or

0: promote it, given that the message of liberal democracy doesn't seem to be resonating with a lot of people at the moment. So I'm just going to ask you directly, how should we, I guess, fix the PR of liberal democracy, or how would one go about actually doing that?
1: Well, I think there's a twofold answer. I think we need to remind people about the dangers of the absence of liberal democracy. And you can see it right in the present world. Putin invades, does a full-scale invasion of Ukraine and gets into a bloody, bloody war that's now in its fifth year. That's what happens if you have a dictatorship instead of a liberal democracy. And then, in a way, you know, Ukraine, I think, is incredibly admirable because they want to defend their freedom and they're willing to die for it. And so there are inspiring causes. I think that the other part of the answer is that liberals need to actually have a positive program. I don't think that you're going to beat back populism just by complaining about it, you know, bad as many of its programs and policies may be. I think that you have to offer people some positive vision for how their future is going to look different. And this gets back into this narrative about building things, you know, that liberal societies, one of the big problems that I talk about at the end is they accumulate too many rules. Liberalism is about a rule of law,
2: yeah,
1: but you can actually have too much rule of law.
2: Historically, a lot of left movements have always had a certain, many come from nobility or education or son of a wealthy business person, etc. Is this just people are different and that draws them to that, or is there some sort of stronger theory or structural force that has sort of like reinvigorated the sort of educated, successful left?
1: Well, if I may, I think this is why this concept of the last man is important. You know, at Stanford, we had students that were living out in tents in encampment after October 7th for 6 months. And you can't imagine a more privileged group of people than a Stanford undergrad, right? But, you know, I think what was missing in their lives was this sense that they were struggling and sacrificing for a higher cause of social justice. And that was the part that was missing in their lives. They'd struggled to get into Stanford, but, you know, it was just for themselves. And I think they wanted a more idealistic thing to, you know, aspire to. And I think that that's really what drives a lot of people into that kind of politics, is that they want to be able to risk their lives for something noble. And our liberal society doesn't give them a lot of opportunities for that kind of risk and daring.
0: All right, Francis, this has been such a great conversation. Thank you so much for coming on All Thoughts.
1: Thanks very much for having me.
2: This has been Odd Lots on Bloomberg Radio. I'm Joe Weisenthal.
0: And I'm Tracy Alloway.
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5: This is a Bloomberg Money Minute. Food companies are warning that prices are largely heading higher for the rest of the year.
6: And I think, believe it or not, they have been trying to keep food prices down in the past year, but that is becoming harder to sustain.
5: Christina Peterson wrote the story for Bloomberg News, and she says companies, including Conagra Brands, are among those saying they have no choice but to raise prices.
6: They have started to say, we actually are going to need to raise prices on things like some of our healthy choice frozen meals, some of their margarine and spreads.
5: And then there's the well-known maker of soup and the owner of brands that include Swanson and Pepperidge Farm.
6: Campbell's has said that they're going to increase prices from 4 to 5% on about 60% of their portfolio.
5: Food companies are citing higher input costs, including energy, fertilizer, and severe weather that has damaged harvests and disrupted trade. I'm Charlie Pellett, Bloomberg Radio.
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18: 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It's to help manage his growing off-court businesses and represent other clients across pro sports, business, and philanthropy. It'll be called 33rd Management Group. And Bloomberg News senior business of sports reporter Randall Williams talked to me about the significance of that name for Brunson.
19: At first, Jalen Brunson was selected 33rd in the NBA draft years ago. And I think he's of course, always carried a chip on his shoulder from people not believing in him. 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But, you know, he's been out to prove everybody wrong. 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
18: 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He spoke with Brunson's mother, Sandra Brunson, who will lead the new company. Brunson and his Knicks will look to defend their NBA championship throne when the regular season begins in late October. I'm Bloomberg's Justin Milliner on the Black Business Beat.
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21: I think that the AI story has been driving so much, not only in the GDP that we just talked about, but the AI story has also driven so much of returns in the S&P 500 over the last 5 years. So that means if I have my 60-40 portfolio, my equities are basically 10 biggest stocks make up 40% of the S&P 500. That's basically one factor, namely AI. If I now look at the 40 part of my portfolio, which is fixed income, hyperscalers are issuing a lot more investment-grade credit debt. So therefore, in public credit, you also have AI playing a bigger role. And by the way, if I also have venture capital in my portfolio. Venture capital used to be pharma, biotech, prescription drugs. Now 87% of venture capital is also AI.
0: Yep.
21: So across the board for investors in retail, households, institutions, sovereign wealth funds, the conversation I'm having everywhere is the same. Namely, there's one thing that we have learned in finance in the last 10, 15 years, it's factor investing. Namely, you should not be exposed to just one factor, and we're waking

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4: 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The movie landscape is changing.
5: We've had a supply issue, not a demand issue. We've been setting records now for the last 5 years. We just haven't had enough movies.
4: That's View Entertainment CEO Tim Richards.
5: We're seeing all the movies in the post-strike period now hitting our screens. But we're also seeing the studios and content makers producing and releasing movies at unprecedented levels.
4: Richards says three big movies this summer were a big hit. Toy Story 5, The Odyssey, and Spider-Man, Brand New Day. What's more, the theater customer is changing.
5: A 30 to 40% increase of Gen Z. They are coming for social reasons. This is the generation that suffered the most during lockdown. The millennials are also back at record-breaking numbers. They're back for escapism, which may be a kind of a sign of the time that we live in right now.
4: He says that's encouraging news for the future of the industry. Lisa Mateo, Bloomberg Radio.
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7: I'm Carol Masser along with Tim Stenovek with a special weekend edition of Bloomberg Business Week as we bring you the highlights from our coverage this past week of the Future Proof Festival held in Huntington Beach, California.
8: Rick Pitcairn is chairman and chief global strategist at Pitcairn. It's a more than 100-year-old family office. And they, among other things, help wealthy families plan for the next generations. I want to talk to you about markets and about what you see as a strategy moving forward. But you come at this at a unique angle.

0: We had really, my great grandfather was the equivalent of a private equity investor and built a lot of businesses. One of them, a publicly traded business called PPG Industries, which was glass and chemicals.
1: Publicly traded.
0: Right. Then, and the private equity of the day was Carnegie and steel, and my great grandfather in glass and paint, and Rockefeller and oil. And they were the ones that were 31 years old and making those fortunes. And he came over and moved to Philadelphia, passed away, left three brothers, who my grandfather was 21 at the time. So think like the Waltons. They were each independently wealthy, but quite young. The oldest was 29, I think. So they decided under the leadership of my great uncle that we'd keep all the money together and have the same advisors, the same tax advisors, investment advisors, so that they wouldn't sort of separate and get picked off, I think is what they were thinking. They'd keep their financial power together, and that was the start of our business 103 years ago. And later on, like in the 80s, we started to serve other families, and now the majority of our business is serving other families, though the Pitcairn family wealth is still a big part of what we do.
2: What do families do today? Are they so inclined to kind of all stay together, or does everybody kind of want to separate and go their own
0: ways? It's a mix. We're lucky enough to have some clients that have had structures in place a long, long time, and many of those structures sort of incentivize the family to stay together. So you might have a trust structure that was built in the 40s or the 50s, and the family needs a lot of help to navigate that structure, and that's sort of incentivization to stay together. My experience, my professional experience, is it's really healthy for families to figure out ways to give families a fair door and way out if they don't want to play. So that whether that's in terms of the valuation of illiquid stock or how you would separate a trust, but to do that fairly rather than say, you know, sort of if you go, you get book value, which is unfair, you know, and then because if the family members stay in and they don't want to be in, they're actually what the core of the family is trying to achieve.
1: Yeah. You know, there's that old adage about shirt sleeves in three generations, which obviously did not apply to your family. And I'm curious if you have seen that happen, how you avoid that, and sort of where that comes from.
0: I really think families come to us so that doesn't happen to them. We're like, we try to build in structures to where you don't run into that cycle, to where you have this perpetuity to the wealth. And I think that's why they come. And in fact, one of the coolest things I've seen in my career is when that really gets broken, like you have a second gen or a third gen who comes along to what the first gen built and like puts an exponent on it. It was worth $400 million when the first gen was retiring and get done, and they take that thing and they're just as entrepreneurial and they make it worth $4 billion. And I think that's so cool because it's, you know, goes against the idea that it's just this slow drain of the wealth from a big pile to a little pile. I really try to help families not do that.
2: What do you help families do in terms of how to allocate some of their investments or their wealth in particular? You've got $12 billion in assets under management among these families and your own. But I'm just curious, what's interesting? There's basic things like the AI trade. We're looking at higher yields. What is it that's interesting, private markets versus public?
0: I continue to be astounded at the demand for private investments by the wealthiest segments. I think that I think sometimes that even comes at the detriment to their own investments. They think that they adjudicate the entire investment offering through the private investment spectrum rather than realizing I think
2: private equity, private credit, all of it,
0: but primarily private. They all want SpaceX. They all want to be in Peter Thiel's latest fund. They all want access that is hard to get. And they actually buy some intermediated stuff a lot of the time that doesn't perform near as well as the shiny star that they're looking at. And I think our job is really, it's a disciplinarian in that, yeah, there's a role for private equity, there's a role for private credit, but let's do it inside a diverse portfolio where we aren't chasing the hot trade and we're built for any kind of downturn that might come.
1: You want to get in their way, so then
0: I want
1: to create some friction to keep them out of trouble.
0: Correct. I mean, I always say, you know, my families are in the end zone. My job is to help them spike the ball, not drag them out on the field where they can get hit. And so if they want, 100% hedge funds in 2006, I say that's maybe not such a good idea.
1: So I want to build on what Carol was asking, because you are now global strategist. You used to be chief investment officer of the firm. You're watching this stuff closely. Your job now is to look at opportunities that are out there and really scour the globe for these opportunities. You mentioned private markets. Where else are the opportunities?
0: I think

0: these are real problems that these families have, then you get the kind of buy-in where you've made the family a client for life, basically.
1: Our thanks to Rick Pitcairn, chairman and chief global strategist over at Pitcairn. It's the more than 100-year-old family office.
2: Still ahead on Bloomberg Business Week, the Miami Beach commissioner fueling the city's race to become the next Wall Street.
3: Before you either moved to Miami when you made massive amounts of wealth, or you moved there, or you lived there, and you stayed in that same kind of almost caste system, if you will, is where you've begun. What we're looking to do is provide that upwards mobility of opportunity to truly create a better economy that works for everyone.
2: That is our coverage from Future Proof 2026 in Huntington Beach, California, continues.
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5: 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Hey, it's Hal Dane. 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Haggai Davis going to be in for a cup of tech gumbo. Also on the show Thursday morning, we're talking with Adonica Duggan from the Baton Rouge Alliance for Students. We'll have another conversation with another candidate as it is election season. 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
9: This is a Bloomberg Money Minute. Aura rings have gained in popularity in recent years as consumers look to track their sleep, fitness, and health metrics with something less cumbersome than a smartwatch. Aura has sold about 3.6 million smart rings in the last year. Users interact with the ring through an app, which lets them track their health information. Aura Chief Medical Officer Dr. Ricky Bloomfield says wearable tech gives people a continuous picture of their health rather than relying on occasional doctor visits.
10: The symbol of healthcare for all of our lives has been the stethoscope. And they can peer into your body by listening to your heart and your lungs. They can do that for maybe 30 seconds a year. But caring about your health shouldn't start when you step into the GP's office, and it shouldn't stop when you leave.
9: Aura has recently filed to become a public company. Sources tell Bloomberg a listing could raise as much as $3 billion for Aura and some of its backers and value it at more than $16 billion as investors bet on new technology. Courtney Donahoe, Bloomberg Radio.
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10: You didn't buy-

0: primary drivers of what has changed is how our capital markets function. And we are huge believers at Fortuna in American exceptionalism. And when I think about what competitive advantages America has versus the rest of the world, just make no mistake, the world is better when America leads.
1: Well, I want to jump in for a second, because some of your plays, when I look at, you know, the sectors that you are focusing on, nuclear, critical metals, defense technology and space, robotics, data centers, automated industrial manufacturing, in many ways that plays to this administration and the things that they've been very supportive. And you're taking a lot of companies public. Some would argue they need a little bit more time to be private. Is it fair to say that you're taking advantage of kind of the current environment administration to take these guys public, because it's an administration that's very supportive of these industries, and that could change come midterms or who's ever in the White House next?
0: Absolutely. But the industries that you just mentioned, while you could have made an argument before that there was some partisan nature to that, they are such critical elements for where America is heading right now that this is going to last across administrations, right? Whether it be your iPhone or in aerospace or in defense technology, what is missing? Critical minerals, critical metals. That doesn't matter who is president. Right now, that is, we're relying on China for that. Right.
2: I would say, and we've done a lot on critical metals and minerals. One of the reasons we rely on China is because it's a pretty bad business. It's the margins are really tough. It's tough to refine this stuff. The environmental impact is really tough. So we haven't wanted that in the United States. Like, is there a way to do that that makes economic sense without government intervention?
0: Yeah, and when you say government intervention, I think where the government can really play a part is in helping facilitate. You know, we could talk about whether it's right if government takes some of these equity pieces or things like that. That's another conversation to have. But what government can really do is help with things facilitating that process, the permitting issues, making it easier to come to market. Right now, if you look in the copper mine, right, if you look in the copper space, what it takes to pull a pound of copper out of the ground now versus what it took 20 years ago, this is a race about who will decide the future of the world, the U.S. versus China. And the government doesn't have to be there as an equity partner in it, but they have to sit there and help facilitate a more accommodative environment.
1: Still with us is Joe Magazine. He is partner at Fortuna Investments, also a Miami Beach City Commissioner, and he brought Future Proof to Miami.
2: How big is the Miami Future Proof?
0: So we started at about 3,000 attendees, and I think this year we're going to have it in March. We're actually going to look to surpass what we have here in Huntington Beach, so we're going to aim for about 5,500 to 6,000.
2: How is it different than this one?
0: Yeah, Huntington Beach is amazing. Right. It truly is. This is my first time out here actually seeing it on the ground. In Miami, we have a lot more infrastructure around, so some of the satellite events are not right here in the booth, but actually outside in our city. And that's one of the reasons why we brought it, because it really looked to move with the direction of our city that we're moving in, all the wealth, the businesses, the finance that is relocating to Miami, and what follows that.
1: So it's not on the beach?
0: It is. It's on the beach, but some of the nighttime events and things like that, then it'll shift to our world-class restaurants and iconic hotels that I'm sure you're all familiar with.
2: So let's talk about this idea of Wall Street South. I mean, we've been talking about this for 5 years at this point. It was really big post-pandemic. There were concerns that there was a talent exodus out of New York and a wealth exodus out of New York. It's kind of played out. It kind of hasn't played out. My understanding is that some of the major financial firms have a really tough time finding talent in Florida right now. It's all in New York.
0: So it's not a zero-sum game, right? And I don't think we will look to ever surpass New York City. I grew up there. I spent 15 years on Wall Street there. We are not looking to overtake New York City, but we're looking to be different than what we were. We want to bring that same sense of optimism and opportunity, where if you're a 20-year-old grad out of college, you can go to Miami and work at a venture capital firm and take an aerospace company public, or work on the next technology that's changing the world. Will we ever have J.P. Morgan or Goldman Sachs headquartered in Miami Beach? No, likely not. But can we be better what we were than 10 years ago, 5 years ago, 2 years ago? Yes, absolutely. We're creating that infrastructure, that ecosystem. It's no longer just the wealthy people that are moving there, but it's the employees that they're bringing, the opportunities and the jobs that they're creating that is really exciting.
1: So the build-out continues.
0: The build-out continues. I'll never say, you know, oh, we're going to be the next New York City. I don't think that's what we strive to be.
1: Yeah.
0: Like so many other things, we do it in our own Miami way, and that is at a smaller scale, but Israeli

0: relative to what we were before, right? Before, you either moved to Miami when you made massive amounts of wealth, or you moved there, or you lived there, and you stayed in that same kind of almost caste system, if you will, is where you begun. What we're looking to do is provide that upwards mobility of opportunity to truly create a better economy that works for everyone.
1: What is the trickle down? Because we have done stories and reporting out that how Florida, Miami are more expensive than New York City in terms of insurance, home ownership, so on and so forth. I mean, as a result of this, are you squeezing out a lot of the people? You talk about upward mobility, but are you squeezing out some of those people who would love to kind of move up the chain, if you will?
0: So we've had such tremendous success, but that actually comes with some challenges, right?
1: Yeah.
0: Whether it be infrastructure, education, we're working on bringing great public and private schools to Miami. But I would much rather in a position where we are looking to determine how we smartly grow and deal with some of those issues than how to manage our decline. You're really seeing a dichotomy of visions across the country. Those locales that are penalizing success, that aren't facilitating entrepreneurialism. Right here in Miami Beach, we actually just cut our tax rates 2 years in a row. We have our lowest millage rate in the last 10 years. Budget surpluses, we're funding education, the things that matter. Of course, that comes with challenges like resiliency, infrastructure. But we're in a really unique position where now if you live in Miami or Miami Beach, hospitality isn't the only job that you can have. You can go and work for one of these big wirehouses or wealth management firms or the family offices and hedge funds and technology companies. We knew we were going to get some influx from New York City, but what we really didn't expect was the tax exodus that we were seeing when Seattle, when California are putting proposing some of these wealth taxes. Sometimes government's best role is just getting out of the way, right? It's helping facilitate. And when you see some of these high tax states that are penalizing some of the success, we welcome it. And we rely on that trickle down. I'm a great example of that. My business partner, he was a founder in Canada, Los Angeles. Our office is a class A++ office space. It used to be a Burger King. And now there's AI companies in there, venture capital, hedge funds. That is a Miami Beach that didn't exist 5 years ago.
2: And you can still get a burger somewhere.
0: Oh, of course. Okay. I mean, we don't lose what's in our DNA. And probably more so than burger, you can get a great pork in, the Cuban cuisine as well.
2: Our thanks to Joe Magazine, partner at Fortuna Investments, and Miami Beach City Commissioner.
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2: 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I'm Tim Stenovek.
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5: This is a Bloomberg Money Minute. 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
17: This is the Bloomberg Green Report. Climate change has some developers building homes that are resilient to extreme weather and more environmentally friendly at the same time. When Hurricane Michael hit Mexico Beach on the Florida Panhandle, one house stood out among most of those around it which were wrecked. It was built on 14-foot tall pillars. The storm left vehicles piled up to its windows, yet the house itself was unscathed except for a few lost shingles. The house's rounded shape helped it withstand the Category 5 winds that collapsed most conventional structures. Developers are not only rounding out the outside corners of their houses, they're installing solar panels snugly. Winds can't lift them, and clean power remains available to residents throughout any storm. Wetlands and native vegetation are being preserved. That reduces flooding vulnerability. And builders are using recycled or advanced construction materials that reduce energy use, as well as the need to make new material. Jeff Bellinger, Bloomberg Radio.
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18: Buffett had said this a couple of years ago. He said, I care more about the Berkshire after I'm gone than the Berkshire while I'm here. So I think you're seeing a lot of what he's doing

0: in that vein, right? This slow transition to Greg Abel, the stepping in as chairman, and I think, quite frankly, and he's been blunt about his mortality, I don't think he wants it to die in the chair as chairman, right? And for what that would mean for the company. So he's 96. Mm. He's walking with a cane. I think he just said, you know, it's the time for me to move away, and the plan has already been in place, so let's implement it.
1: How much is investable cash on the balance sheet now?
0: A little north of $320 billion,
1: okay.
0: I believe.
1: Okay, that's what I was going to go with. North of $300. That's, I don't know what you do with that kind of money. The day after Mr. Buffett passes away, Greg Abel, will he change, I don't know, how they think about deploying that capital, whether it's being more aggressive, strategic acquisitions, returning to shareholders, some kind of plan to do that? How do you see that happening?
0: Yeah, I think so. Buffett's son is going to be the chairman, right? So I think part of that is keeping the ethos of Berkshire in place. So you mentioned returning to shareholders. I think that's probably not in the cards anytime soon, even after Buffett would be gone.
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3: Good day to you. I'm Nathan Hager. We begin today's program with some key housing data in the U.S. The government's report on new home sales for August is due out this Thursday. Here to discuss is Drew Redding, U.S. home building analyst for Bloomberg Intelligence. Great to speak with you ahead of the print, Drew. Of course, this comes after we got that surprise jump in existing home sales just a couple days ago. Are we finally starting to see some green shoots in this pretty depressed housing market that we've seen over the last several months?
7: Yeah, so I think depressed is the right way to frame it. You know, there was a modest beat on the pending home sales side, but we're still bumping along the lowest levels since the index was released. You know, the existing market remains frozen. Activity is about 20% below what a normalized level is. You know, and it really comes back to affordability. As we all know, it's the 50% to 80% rise in home prices, depending on the market. It's mortgage rates now back above 7%, which has certainly stalled demand. You know, we came into the year thinking that lower mortgage rates would boost activity, but the spring selling season ended up being a disappointment, and that weakness has really persisted into summer. And now, as I said, with rates back above 7%, we would expect to see that renewed pressure on demand. We actually heard from Lennar recently, which is the home building industry's second biggest builder by volume. And they actually told us that conditions deteriorated through their quarter. Their orders were down 9%, even with them expanding community count. And, you know, one of the things that they highlighted, you know, not just rates, which obviously had a big impact, but renewed pressure on consumer sentiment, just with all the geopolitical tension, more concerns about the economy and the outlook for employment. So a lot of factors which are straining demand at the moment.
3: Yeah, I mean, we've talked about so many of these factors for so long here, but just to get to the print that we're expecting this week, I think the last time I looked at the expectations from economists that were calling for a modest uptick in new home sales compared to July. What's behind that?
7: Yeah, so the market's looking for, like you said, a modest increase from last month, but still down pretty sharply from year ago levels. And what's, you know, I think it's important to keep in mind that this date, as soon as it releases, is going

0: going to be irrelevant. I mean, it's already backward looking since, you know, mortgage rates were about 6.8% in August. And like I said, we're back above 7% now. So really the best leading indicator we have measuring kind of real time new home demand is from the Mortgage Bankers Association, which releases the builder application survey, which is basically the applications that the builders are seeing within their captive financing arms. And what that told us is that the applications were down about 6% sequentially and from last year. And just to put some context around that, typically seasonality would suggest that you get about a 2% increase for this time of year. So it highlights, you know, some of that elevated pressure on demand.
1: Okay, so given seasonality, what's your outlook heading into the rest of this year at a time I would imagine there's probably going to be a little bit less incentive to get people to go through the door as the weather starts to cool down?
0: Yeah, so for the new home market, we've got sales down mid-single digits for all of 2026. You know, with rates heading back above 7%, we do expect to see some renewed pressure on demand. And really what that means for the builders is that they're going to have to keep their foot on the gas pedal in terms of, you know, base price reductions and incentives. And that's really what's been pressuring their margins over the last couple of years. You know, as I mentioned, coming into the year, or even a couple of quarters ago, it looked like the industry was starting to make a little progress in terms of being able to moderate their use of incentives. We heard from Lennar, you know, they're down from 14% to 12%, but it's really not stoking demand with rates at 7% and home prices still high. So we expect to see that weakness persist.
1: And now that we've seen the Fed come out with its first interest rate hike in more than 3 years and some expectation in the market that we could be heading into a hiking cycle here, what could that mean for mortgage rates going forward?
0: Yeah, so I think, you know, the discussion around the Fed and inflation, I think we've already seen mortgage rates kind of price that in. You know, we're up over 100 basis points, as I said, since February. Last check was about 7.19. You know, so and what that means, if you have a buyer coming into the market today versus, you know, before the war started, going back to February, their monthly payment is about $300 higher. And that's assuming no change in home prices over the last 6 months, which we know isn't the case. You know, so I think the expectation is that we're in a higher for longer rate environment. I don't necessarily think that, you know, the market is expecting a significantly move higher, but I think we're kind of stuck in this range for the time being.
1: Okay. Well, really appreciate this, Drew, as we look ahead to the new home sales data later this week. That's Drew Redding, U.S. home building analyst for Bloomberg Intelligence. Let's take a look now at some stocks making news in the week ahead. I'm Nathan Hager, joined by Bloomberg News senior equities reporter Bailey Lipschultz. And Bailey, I feel like we're getting our three squares in with the earnings coming out this week. Right in the grocery aisle, the food court, and open tables. Where do you want to start?
2: Yeah, what more do you want? It's that time of the season, you know. We're in consumer earnings season as opposed to big tech. Can we start with General Mills?
1: Let's start with the
2: supermarkets. General Mills, yeah, expected to report earnings that penciled in for September 23rd. Big expectations is whether or not they can return to growth. This is really a turnaround story when you look at some of the expectations from the sell side. And when you look at what this company and some of the peers have really been reporting, and even when you look at the stock performance, we're talking about General Mills over the last 12 months down 26%, far cry from where it was a year ago. And even when it was back near those peaks, the big question again, how is the consumer going to be able to hold up in a raising interest rate environment? And what are these companies thinking about when you go potentially more into 2027? Again, we've got crude oil trading, you know, triple digits potentially, depending on the moment the consumer's feeling pinched. So it's a lot of questions around whether or not inflation is going to impact expectations. Can a company like General Mills pass along those costs to the consumer? Or are they going to have to eat that in terms of their margin?
1: Yeah, we've heard from a number of these companies, a lot of General Mills peers leading into this week's report, warning of the potential for price hikes in months to come. The last time around, we saw General Mills offer a lot of promotions, a lot of discounts. Can they continue to hold that up?
2: I think that's a topic of debate. How long can you actually kind of bolster or entice people to spend? You mentioned the last time they reported earnings, the stock ended up rising, 8.5% that day. And it's interesting when we look at General Mills, this is a company that typically trades down after earnings. Just looking on the terminal, if you go back to the end of 2024, after earnings only has gained in

0: two of those sessions. So the question does focus on how much can you use promotions, and that ultimately impacts gross margins and other margins. And when you're looking at, again, a business that is competing with some of the private label, people may be downgrading and spending on store brand, more cost-effective groceries, how does that ultimately impact a company? And again, thinking about when we step back and think about cost of inputs and cost of things like fuel, that ultimately does impact your business.
1: So we're going to hear, or I guess we're expecting General Mills on Wednesday. Also expecting Darden Restaurants that same day. Are people trading cereal boxes for Olive Garden?
0: It doesn't seem to be the case. I did actually see a few investors be a bit more optimistic on Darden as a whole, maybe necessarily kind of stepping away from Olive Garden, which they're known for. I'm looking at some of the other chains that can help kind of bolster their expectations. Again, we are still dealing with an environment where people are forced to decide whether they want to go out and buy groceries or if they want to go, to Olive Garden for some breadsticks. The big thing that I think investors are really going to be focused on is if there is a miss for Olive Garden, how much can Longhorn Steakhouse carry that? And it's kind of an interesting divide when you think about who's going to each of these restaurants, but it does seem like Longhorn, at least from the Wall Street perspective, looks like that could help carry a potential miss again for Olive Garden, just calling out like that was kind of the read from Morgan Stanley and just kind of this general conversation around casual dining and if people want to go out. I don't know if you're going to either of those places.
1: Yeah, it's been a bit, but it is interesting to think about Longhorn Steakhouse potentially holding up this company when there's been so much conversation about just the rising cost, the continued rising cost of beef itself.
0: Yeah, no, I think that's been one of the big questions, right? And when you think about it, even when you look at some of the peers that cater more towards steak, it's like, okay, well, it's expensive at the grocery store, let alone when you're going to going to a place like Longhorn Steakhouse. So it does seem like maybe the divide, or at least the conversation, again, just kind of reading through some of the analyst expectations, is maybe people are, if they're going out to a restaurant, are willing to pay up a little bit more for a steak as opposed to going to an Olive Garden and maybe trying to get a pasta dish that they could better replicate at home. Again, interesting to see some of these companies report where they have a bit of a portfolio and you're saying, okay, well, Olive Garden, you would expect in an environment where we keep talking about the K-shaped economy would benefit presumably. But again, trends in at least the metrics that the likes of a Morgan Stanley or Evercore ISI are tracking seem to point towards strong comp sales for Longhorn and maybe a little touch and go for Olive Garden.
1: I guess there's always the option of the $1.50 hot dog soda combo. What are we expecting from Costco?
0: That is
1: Thursday?
0: My favorite. I'm a huge Costco fan.
1: Same.
0: The big question still with Costco, when you look at kind of expectations, is how are they competing with the likes of a Walmart or others who have leaned very much into same day delivery? And we did see some news and some conversations around Uber expanding their partnership with Costco to deliver products, DoorDash saying that they're also going to deliver some Costco products. So when you think about kind of how consumers are blending their expectations, where maybe people aren't even setting foot in a Costco anymore, maybe you're using a third-party app, and how much can that drive value for a company like Costco? Again, we're discussing three consumer companies, and Costco is arguably best positioned to make money off of people having memberships and continuing to use their products. And so one of the things that also stood out to me when looking through some of the analyst notes is how does Costco's Kirkland brand position itself against some of the other peers? And especially when we're talking about comp sales, how are people thinking through membership growth, signing up new members, and then also just generally how are comparable sales for people actually coming in or using some of these third parties for products? And then also Costco has been able to compete at the pump. So how will people be thinking about or spending money kind of across all of Costco's products and platforms?
1: Big focus on the consumer this week. Thanks, Bailey. Good having you with us. That's Bailey Lipschultz, senior equities reporter for Bloomberg News. And coming up on Bloomberg Daybreak Weekend, is Germany on the cusp of a political shift? I'm Nathan Hager. This is Bloomberg.
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3: 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I'm Nathan Hager in Washington. Later in the program, we'll preview Chinese leader Xi Jinping's visit to Washington in the week ahead. But first, support for Germany's far-right Alternative for Germany party is set to be tested in two key regional elections. The question is, can the group translate its growing backing into political power? For more, let's go to London and bring in Bloomberg Radio reporter Tiwa Adebayo.
4: Nathan, the Alternative for Germany's stunning election victory in Saxony-Anhalt this month put it just short of an outright majority to govern the eastern state on its own. The German establishment has been left reeling after the far-right movement took 44% of the vote in the state, trouncing Chancellor Friedrich Merz's Christian Democrats, which have dominated the region for over two decades. But another shock may lie ahead, as the AfD has been leading in the Mecklenburg-Vorpommern region and the Berlin region where Merz's CDU governs. We are due to get the full results from that election late Sunday, but another strong showing for the party would increase pressure on the Chancellor to reverse the party's momentum and sharpen the debate over how to respond while maintaining a firewall against the far right. Concerns have already reached ahead. Friedrich Merz has cancelled his planned trip to the United Nations General Assembly in New York, a move seen as reflecting worsening political pressure. Following the AfD's strong performance earlier this month, Mujtaba Rahman, Europe head and managing director at the Eurasia Group, told Bloomberg the party will now be hungry for more success.
5: So they're three seats shorter for majority. I think the big goal for them now is to try and pick off defectors, primarily from Friedrich Merz's Christian Democrats, and over the course of the next several weeks, try and form a majoritarian government. I suspect they will probably be successful. And that, of course, creates major implications. Of course, at the local level, that's important in Saxony-Anhalt, but far more consequential from my perspective is what this does to Merz at the national level. As you correctly pointed out, there are a set of regional elections coming down the track later this year where the AfD in eastern Germany is also expected to perform well. The big litmus test for me is the big state of North Rhine-Westphalia next year.

0: on the CDU's performance in that context, if it's bad. They lost more than half their vote share in the result overnight. That could spell absolute trouble, both for the coalition, but also Merz's own future.
1: The Eurasia Group's Mujtaba Rahman speaking earlier this month. So, will Germany's Chancellor find himself in a difficult situation? And what could an AfD-controlled Berlin look like? Joining me now with more is Bloomberg's Germany Bureau Chief, Christoph Raud. We're coming off the back of that stunning showing for the AfD in Saxony. But since then, there's been pressure building on the Chancellor Friedrich Merz. Can you talk us through what's happened since and the situation for Merz right now?
2: Yeah, obviously, after the election in Saxony-Anhalt, the AfD has been on a bit of a victory lap, really, and there have been exploratory talks about potentially forming a new government. We haven't really heard many details on that yet, but the bigger story obviously has been the sort of ramification for the German Chancellor Friedrich Merz and the federal government, and it's definitely safe to say that the pressure on him has only increased since then. His conservative party got really beaten pretty badly in Saxony-Anhalt. Yes, and we have two regional elections coming up this weekend. So the pressure is really on, and it could potentially become another like bigger issue for the German Chancellor if his party were to fare just as badly as it did in the last elections.
1: And just to drill down into that pressure that you mentioned, are people suggesting that he stepped down? We know as well that he's cancelled an upcoming trip, or a supposedly upcoming trip, to the UN General Assembly in New York. Can you shed some light as to why that might be the case?
2: Yes, there has been some noise that some of people within his own party have been sort of like openly or like behind closed doors, more or less, sort of like discussing a potential sort of scenario in which he would step down. But we did see this week sort of some support from some of the influential state leaders of his party who like unanimously backed the German Chancellor and said we fully support him going into the next elections. But he still did cancel his planned trip to the UN General Assembly in New York, where he was supposed to receive the Henry Kissinger Prize next week, essentially to focus on the domestic situation at home, where the pressure has been really building. So, yeah, it's going to be a pretty tense time for him in the next coming days, essentially, to sort of make sure that he gets the full support of his party.
1: Okay, so that's the situation for Merz at the moment. But thinking a bit more broadly about his tenure so far, he took over from Angela Merkel's long stint in the role. It seems maybe she had a bit more stability during her time. Are his troubles really a symptom of the current landscape, or is there something deeper there within his leadership?
2: I think it's certainly safe to say that he did inherit quite a few sort of unresolved issues and lack of reforms from the Angela Merkel years. She has been in power for about 16 years, she always tried to sort of like keep a steady hand, like not do any sort of too controversial moves. But at the same time, she also didn't address some really pressing reform projects, including the highly complicated pension reform, which is a very sort of contested topic in Germany because of the sort of difficult demographic trend. All these things have essentially been kicked down the road, and this is something that Merz needs to deal with now. And many of these measures are really difficult to implement because he essentially has to take money away from people or sort of reduce the pension entitlements, cut back social welfare spending, which is a very large part of the German budget. So yeah, he definitely, I think it's safe to say he definitely inherited a number of really complicated sort of issues from Angela Merkel.
1: And you mentioned some of his policies there. Something that keeps coming up when we think about Merz is this reform agenda. He seems to be quite set on that. Can you tell us broadly what this entails?
2: Yes, the two most immediate sort of reform projects are a big reform of the income tax, This has been discussed and prepared, but not finally decided yet. And the second big reform agenda has been on the pension reform. This is also has been sort of drafted by an expert commission. Everybody sort of agreed it's a good plan. However, because of the weak showings of the two ruling parties, like Merz Conservative Party and the more centrist leftist sort of Social Democrats, both parties have done really badly in recent regional elections, which then led them to sort of question the

0: reform packages that have actually already been sort of envisioned and have been prepared. That is something that, where the level of his support from like within his own party, but also from this coalition partner, the Social Democrat, Democrats will be really essential in order to really push through these reforms that he has pledged to do and pledged to implement when he was elected last year.
1: And I guess the public sentiment towards that agenda will be tested in these upcoming regional elections that are set to be quite consequential. It does look like the AfD are ahead, at least in one of the two regions. Can you just tell us what the latest polling numbers are saying?
0: That's right. The AfD has a small lead in Mecklenburg-Vorpommern. That's on the Baltic coast in Germany's northeast. But it's a pretty close race because they do face a lot stronger competition in this region than they did in Saxony-Anhalt a few weeks ago. The Social Democrat State Premier Manuela Schwesig is actually quite popular among voters. So it's very unlikely that the AfD will pull off another sort of landslide victory and win by a really big margin as they did in Saxony-Anhalt a few weeks ago. It'll be a pretty tight race. And also, like some of the other parties are a little stronger than they are maybe in other regions. The big question there will be what the conservatives of Friedrich Merz will do, since they at the moment they're only in the polls are at about 7%, which is very weak. If they were to fall under the threshold of 5% and miss entering the next regional parliament, that would be a major setback for Merz.
1: Okay, so perhaps not the sort of landslide that we saw previously, but just talk us through the possible scenarios, especially when it comes to the eventual leadership of those regions. Is there a world in which we see two blocs having to share power, maybe including the AfD?
0: In Berlin, that's the second German region, or the city of Berlin, which is a state in itself. The situation is actually very fragmented. There are numerous parties, including the Left Party, which are pretty strong. So it's really difficult to see how this one pans out. It's very unlikely that the AfD will be able to enter the government in Berlin. The other parties would have to form some sort of coalition consisting of two or potentially three parties, but they're pretty likely to be able to form a majority in parliament. In Saxe or in Mecklenburg-Western-Vorpommern, it's quite different, since there will be probably either a win by the AfD or by the Social Democrats. However, the AfD might struggle to be part of the government there, because essentially all other parties have ruled out cooperating and teaming up with the AfD, and that is the same for this region of Germany. So that will make it very complicated for them to form a government. There should be some sort of majority for the sort of more mainstream parties, the Social Democrats, the Conservatives, and potentially others.
1: And I suppose looking ahead, the question on everyone's mind really is, what would a more powerful AfD look like? How much do we know about the party's aims? What sort of things do they tangibly want to change? Were they to be successful in these upcoming elections?
0: Yes, the AfD would, if they were to be able to form a regional government in Saxony-Anhalt, they made it very clear in the run-up to the election during their campaign that they will crack down on civil services, so don't share their view on policies, crackdown on migration, could basically push through some pretty sweeping reforms on a state level. However, their impact on a sort of countrywide level would still be very limited. This is something where they would essentially still not have any influence when it comes to, for example, German foreign policy or any sort of broader European or pan-European sort of project or initiative. It would be very much sort of restricted or limited to the state if they are successfully sort of forming a government there. The two main areas where they have direct control in one of the German states, potentially, if they are successful with government formation, are, for example, domestic security and police, for example. So I guess they would probably first and foremost focus on cracking down on migration, and that is something that they have sort of pledged also after they won the election a few weeks ago.
1: My thanks to Bloomberg's Germany Bureau Chief Christoph Rauwald. We'll have full coverage of the upcoming German regional elections on Bloomberg platforms. I'm Tiwa Adebayo in London. You can catch us every weekday morning here for Bloomberg Daybreak Europe, beginning at 6 a.m. in London and 1 a.m. on Wall Street. Nathan.
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0: And coming up on Bloomberg Daybreak Weekend, President Trump hosts Chinese leader Xi Jinping for a state visit this week. We'll have a preview. I'm Nathan Hager, and this is Bloomberg.
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7: This is a Bloomberg Money Minute. Food companies are warning that prices are largely heading higher for the rest of the year.
8: And I think, believe it or not, they have been trying to keep food prices down in the past year, but that is becoming harder to sustain.
7: Christina Peterson wrote the story for Bloomberg News, and she says companies, including Conagra Brands, are among those saying they have no choice but to raise prices.
8: They have started to say, we actually are going to need to raise prices on things like some of our healthy choice frozen meals, some of their margarine and spreads.
7: And then there's the well-known maker of soup and the owner of brands that include Swanson and Pepperidge Farm.
8: Campbell's has said that they're going to increase prices from 4 to 5% on about 60% of their portfolio.
7: Food companies are citing higher input costs, including energy, fertilizer, and severe weather that has damaged harvests and disrupted trade. I'm Charlie Pellett, Bloomberg Radio.
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3: 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I'm Nathan Hager in Washington. 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
4: Thanks, Nathan. The summit between these two leaders is set for Thursday in Washington, D.C. Yes, there have been some tensions over a U.S. arms deal with Taiwan recently, and that caused President Xi Jinping to threaten to call off the meeting. But as of this moment in time, all systems are go. To help us preview the summit, let's bring in Bloomberg's Stephen Engel. He is the chief North Asia TV correspondent for Bloomberg Television. Stephen joins us from Hong Kong. Thank you for being here. And I know you're going to be making the trip to Washington to cover this summit. We've got a lot to consider. There's Iran, Taiwan, the issue with the tariffs, and of course, artificial intelligence. But Stephen, let's get the big picture first. How would you characterize the current relations between these two superpowers?
5: I think there's distrust, that there's a trust deficit. That's the best way to put it. And I think having the summit in May in Beijing helped on a leader-to-leader level, but there have not been a lot of deliverables yet in the four and a half months since that summit. So we're looking to see how we can find some deliverables at a time when I think the Trump administration has been, for lack of a better word, fairly distracted with the war in Iran going into 7 months and the midterms upcoming. So I think, you know, we're looking at where they can find some deliverables that would be acceptable to both presidents. Because, again, these kind of state visits are usually planned with every detail considered almost a year in advance, you could say, for the Chinese. They like orchestrated affairs. But this is on Trump's home turf, and it's a little bit more unpredictable. So I think maybe, from my perspective right now, a week out from this or thereabouts, is that the best case scenario would be an extension of the truce that these two leaders shook hands on in Korea in November last year.
4: So there's the energy story, obviously, because we know that China imports a lot of Iranian crude oil.
5: Yes.
4: And very recently, Wang Yi, the Chinese foreign minister, met with Iran's foreign minister, Abbas Araghchi. And Yi reportedly said that Beijing is willing to strengthen the dialogue and cooperation with Iran, and furthermore, that China is willing to safeguard Iran's legitimate rights and interests. Now, you know better than I what happened recently. The U.S. media reports that Chinese entities were supplying Tehran with some satellite imagery of a military base that housed U.S. troops in Jordan. Beijing refuted those claims, but this has got to be an issue, I would think, during the summit.
5: Absolutely. And, Treasury Secretary Scott Bessent has already said he's looking forward to speaking to his counterpart, He Lifeng, about the sanctions on Iran. We all know that the Chinese, you know, have been the bulk buyer of Iranian oil exports. So they've been hit by that. And they've also been the top diplomatic ally, if you will, along with Russia, of the regime in Tehran. So they're not going to just abandon that loyalty that they have right now. There is leverage in that as well, but it makes it for a very difficult dialogue between Trump and Xi when they talk about Tehran and wanting to get Beijing's influence in Tehran to work for the American war effort. But that's not going to happen.
4: So let's talk a little bit about artificial intelligence, because undoubtedly this is going to come up for discussion. There's been a groundswell of concern in the U.S. about the dangers that AI poses if it

0: goes unchecked. Now, President Trump has somewhat dismissed those concerns, in part maybe over fears that slowing AI growth in the U.S. could benefit China. Do you think there's any common ground here between Trump and Xi when it comes to AI? I thought it was very interesting that Sam Altman, the CEO of OpenAI, recently told Fortune magazine that he thinks that Trump and Xi could get a Nobel Peace Prize together if they were to come up with some sort of an agreement on how best to develop artificial intelligence.
1: Well, I think the Chinese want to have that discussion. They want to, they don't want to be out of that discussion, right? That's why this whole argument, you know, that came up in the last week or so about, you know, basically Anthropic and OpenAI calling to slow work on advanced AI models as a bit of fear-mongering. And also state media was saying it's a self-serving effort to preserve American dominance in AI. And also there's these allegations from the Trump administration that the likes of Moonshot AI and DeepSeek and others in China have stolen American IP through distillation. It was Scott Bessent just a couple of days ago saying it does matter whether the good guys, he's obviously referring to Americans, or the bad guys, obviously a veiled reference to the Chinese, have this, meaning AI. Trump has spoken in the same way, that they're going to be the leader in AI, and China cannot, we cannot afford to let China be the leader. So I think the Chinese want the bigger discussion to happen, whether that's some form of governance on a higher level. But the U.S. is really focusing in on the strategic advantage that they want to have in AI going forward.
0: Stephen, let's talk a little bit about the possible Chinese business delegation that may be accompanying President Xi on his trip. I'm curious in particular about the Chinese EV maker BYD, which, as we know, has been dominating the global industry for electric vehicles. What do we know?
1: I think the commercial side of this trip is the most interesting. We had that summit just 4.5 months ago in Beijing. Not a lot has come out of that. There might not be a lot of deliverables on the geopolitical front and their relationship, other than maybe a trade truce extended, and also maybe lowering some tariffs on agriculture or energy or areas that are less sensitive, like AI and elsewhere, or EVs. But it's the EV story I find perhaps the most interesting, because there's a lot of speculation that Wang Chuanfu, the founder of BYD, the biggest EV maker in the world, definitely in China, they're the ones flooding the world with lower cost EVs, but they're not cheap EVs. These are high quality interconnected vehicles, data collectors. These, you know, from the U.S. terms, have national security concerns written all over them. So the fact that Donald Trump opened the door to possibly allowing Chinese EV makers to come and set up a factory, as long as they're not importing them from China, and as long as they're American workers, a la the model Hyundai does and Toyota does, that might be on the table. And I think there's a senator, Elissa Slotkin, in Michigan, who's saying this summit is a moment of inflection, because against, basically, it would be a strategic mistake, she says, if they, you know, let these EVs in, and it would irrevocably impact about 1.2 million Michigan jobs and overall manufacturing capacity in the United States. So it's a very big deal if Donald Trump, as one of his negotiating points, allows a BYD or another Chinese car maker to come in and directly compete. I mean, BYD is a direct competitor to Elon Musk and Tesla. They were also the partner that partnered originally with Apple to build battery technology for the now defunct Apple car, which was kiboshed. But BYD and the Chinese definitely want to see a prying open of the U.S. car market.
0: So from what I understand, BYD already operates an electric bus manufacturing facility in California. And I'm thinking back to what happened in February. Jim Farley, who is the CEO of Ford Motor, was talking about a potential framework. This is a conversation that was happening with the White House, where Chinese automakers could build cars in America through joint ventures, kind of the models that you just kind of laid out, where American firms many years ago were going to China and establishing these JVs. And you could make the case that a lot of IP was maybe misappropriated at that time. Yeah. But we're entering a different world. And the other thing that I'm wondering about here, when a company like BYD manufactures these vehicles, to what extent is that production process handled by robots rather than human beings?
1: That's another good question, because eventually there a large proportion of the manufacturing is going to be done by

0: AI-infused robotics. I've been to many Chinese EV factories, and it's so highly automated. You don't see a lot of people walking around in the traditional sense of a car manufacturing plant back in the 80s or 90s in the United States. These are very different, very clean, very sophisticated and high tech. So I think that's for a second day kind of conversation. The big hurdle right now is Donald Trump and the administration willing to open that door? Because I just talked to Susan Schwab last week, the former U.S. Trade Representative, you know, up in Seoul, about the U.S.-Canada relationship, but also what's going to happen when Canada opens up its market to 49,000 Chinese EVs every year. Mm. How much is that going to hollow out potentially their auto parts industry as well? And overall manufacturing, when the Chinese can come in at a lower cost and higher efficiency, and then, you know, into the Canadian market and now potentially the U.S. market. So it raises a lot of questions.
1: So before I let you go, let's talk a little bit about the issue of agriculture, particularly as it relates to things like soybeans, because I know that President Trump has been trying to do right in terms of the American farmer. They've been caught in this trade war between the U.S. and China. Do we know that there are going to be anything near what we can call a deliverable when it comes to agriculture?
0: Obviously, agriculture is almost always on the agenda between U.S. and China, whether it's soybeans, wheat, beef, you name it. And we're seeing the data since May. The data indicates that China has, I guess, fulfilled just over half of that commitment on U.S. soybean purchases. So we'll have to see throughout the rest of this year whether they meet that. But the U.S. And China are said to be discussing slashing tariffs on certain goods, including agricultural shipments. That is, again, maybe the potential sign that they are about to extend that one-year truce. If they can get sort of further commitments from China on purchases, and the U.S. can also get assurances that even American energy can be exported to China, that would be a positive sign for, and maybe a lower hanging fruit, you could say. They're also talking about, sources are telling us, that the most favored nation status could also be applied to some items from China as well. So there is indications that those things are in the works. We're hearing COFCO, which is the big state-owned enterprise in agriculture. It's a huge company, but it's a state-owned enterprise. They buy a lot of agricultural products. I remember talking to Frank Ning Gao Ning, who was the chairman many years ago of COFCO, and he said they hire on a daily basis or charter dozens of 747s just to fly live Boston lobsters to China. This company buys a lot of U.S. agricultural and seafood products, and their chairman is said to be possibly coming to the summit as well.
1: Stephen, thank you so very much for helping us preview the meeting ahead between Presidents Trump and Xi. He is Stephen Engel, the Chief North Asia TV correspondent for Bloomberg Television. I'm Doug Krisner. 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It's available wherever you get your podcast. Nathan?
2: 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And that does it for this edition of Bloomberg Daybreak Weekend. 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I'm Nathan Hager. 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
6: This is a Bloomberg Money Minute. Aura rings have gained in popularity in recent years as consumers look to track their sleep, fitness, and health metrics with something less cumbersome than a smartwatch. Aura has sold about 3.6 million smart rings in the last year. Users interact with the ring through an app, which lets them track their health information. Aura Chief Medical Officer Dr. Ricky Bloomfield says wearable tech gives people a continuous picture of their health rather than relying on occasional doctor visits.
7: The symbol of healthcare for all of our lives has been the stethoscope. And they can peer into your body by listening to your heart and your lungs. They can do that for maybe 30 seconds a year. But caring about your health shouldn't start when you step into the GP's office, and it shouldn't stop when you leave.
6: Aura has recently filed to become a public company. Sources tell Bloomberg a listing could raise as much as $3 billion for Aura and some of its backers and value it

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2: I'm Barry Ritholtz. 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My extra special guest this week is Glenn Kacher. He is founder and chief investment officer of Light Street Capital. The firm is a technology-focused hedge fund and private investment firm located in Palo Alto, which is a good place to start. You launch in 2010. The great financial crisis is still dominating the news flow. What was the original pitch to investors?
3: Sure. The original pitch was, look, the game board had kind of been reset in terms of making money. Multiples were low. And we saw the emergence of kind of four things. Mobile, with the smartphone really growing. At that point, it was becoming a dominant platform. Social media with, it was still, most of it was private, but we saw the Facebook and emerging and Twitter and really redefining media. Cloud, the development of taking the internet technology and using it for business and the ability to propagate applications, everywhere that the internet was available was incredibly powerful. And e-commerce, the ability to, sell goods anywhere at a very low cost and, with the back end that Amazon and others had built to get products delivered within a day or two to many locations in the globe. Those four things were incredibly powerful. And then ultimately, we saw things like the sharing economy come out of that. You couldn't have had Uber and Lyft and DoorDash without having e-commerce and the mobile phone and the ability to get those companies distributed through the mobile universe. So there was a real emergence of these four powerful things: mobile, social, cloud, and e-commerce. And it was really redefining what we could do as consumers and business people.
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9: I'm Barry Ritholtz. You're listening to Masters in Business on Bloomberg Radio. My extra special guest this week is Glenn Katcher. He is the founder and chief investment officer of Light Street Capital, a technology-focused hedge fund located right in the heart of Silicon Valley in Palo Alto. So I have so many great quotes of yours I want to throw by you. I'm going to start with variant perception. We look for a mismatch in perception and reality. Timing matters, but there must be a thesis about when and how the mismatch resolves itself. Oh, so that sounds pretty easy. That's all you have to do. Tell us a little bit about identifying that variant perception.
10: Sure. You know, I started this by talking a little bit about why I got excited to be an investor from the beginning. And part of it is being a detective, right? And going out, talking to people firsthand, working with my team of investors that work at Light Street Capital every day. And we all operate in the same way as Roger would say, everybody goes out for a pass. And go out, talk to the people that matter, talk to the customers, talk to the suppliers, talk to the innovators themselves. And that's how we try to get it done and get the real story. I think we're in a situation today where AI is, you know, now being cast as sort of this evil empire that is going to, one, cost people jobs and two, it's crazy evil people overspending, and it's certain, you know, like it's going to crash and burn eventually. And that's really not the story of AI. The story of AI is that the end users are self-selecting every day in their browser, or now with agent software or their development tool to build more software, and they're saying, this is how I can get more done quickly and well with these tools. And that's what's driving the demand, that's creating the capacity build for of AI compute. And so we look at that and say, you know, there's a mismatch in the way AI is being perceived today. And that will reverse, but you have to figure out when.
9: So that's a productivity story. It's an efficiency story. And obviously, it's a profitability story.
10: It's a demand story.
9: Which kind of raises the question.

0: ABC News. I'm Brian Clark. President Trump returned to the White House from Camp David a day early on Saturday. The White House did not explain why. Meanwhile, there are renewed fears of a wider war in the Middle East as Saudi Arabia says that it intercepted a ballistic missile that was fired towards the capital. The now more than 200-day war with Iran continues to impact prices in the U.S.
1: The average price of diesel hitting a record average of $6.44 a gallon. President Trump insists the higher prices are a small price to pay to set back Iran's nuclear program.
2: I think most people, if they had a vote on lower gas prices or letting Iran have a nuclear weapon, I'd be willing to vote that it would be a massive landslide.
1: Sources tell ABC News new estimates show the cost of the war has reached $43 billion.
0: That's ABC's Perry Russom. Meanwhile, as the almost five-year war continues between Russia and Ukraine, Ukraine launched more than 1,000 drones towards Russia overnight in what the mayor of Moscow called the largest ever attack on the capital. Three news organizations still barred from the White House, CNN, MS Now, and Politico, denied access to the complex because President Trump said he does not like their coverage. ABC Stephen Portnoy has more.
3: The White House Correspondents Association denounced the president's move, saying, quote, "This is about more than the rights of journalists. It's about the right of the American people to receive a full and independent account of the activities, policies, and decisions of whoever occupies the nation's highest office."
0: Pop star Ed Sheeran performed in Philadelphia. There were protests outside the venue, and on stage, he addressed his decision to drop Macklemore from his tour lineup after his pro-Palestinian comments while opening for Sheeran. In a video shared to Instagram, Sheeran said,
4: "My concerts have always been a safe space for everyone, and that matters hugely to me."
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6: You're not against something because you'd want to find out more about it. You're not. The worst thing you can do in society is take somebody's word, take it for granted, and don't ask questions. I didn't say get ugly. I didn't say curse anybody. You don't have to do that. I don't do that. You may get a nickname for it, but I have a lot of fun. Don't ever think it's wrong to ask questions because it's not. And it's not wrong to have an opinion. That's the American way.
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7: As Americans, we celebrate all the things that make us different. So what is the thing that connects us? The thing that makes us Americans? It's simple. It's our shared belief that we are Americans. We, the people of the United States, in order to form a more perfect union, establish justice, ensure domestic tranquility, provide for the common defense, promote the general welfare, and secure the blessings of liberty to ourselves and our posterity, do ordain and establish this Constitution for the United States of America. That belief that we each can be who we are and live the life we dream, in harmony with one another, in our system, written in the words of the Constitution. Know your Constitution. It's who you are. It's who we are.
8: Unity. It's an American thing. From AmericanThing.org.
9: 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Haggai Davis going to be in for a cup of tech gumbo. 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
9: 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I'm your host, Brian Haldane, and thank you for joining me on this Sunday morning. Couple notes about Community Concerns. We are here for the community, so if you've got something going on in the community, the greater Baton Rouge area, let us know about it. We'd love to share your story, celebrate what you're doing. Just email me, brian.haldane@guarantee.media.com. All right, on the show, oh, one other quick note. We are a pre-recorded program. No, we are not live on a Sunday morning. Getting you ready for today's show, we'll talk with Butch Spiridon. He's brought in from Nashville to run things over at the River Center. What are the plans looking like there? Adonica Duggan from the Baton Rouge Alliance for Students is going to join us. Nancy Landry, our Secretary of State, going to preview elections. But before we get to any of that, once a month I get to get

0: chance to get caught up with the Baton Rouge Area Foundation and Chris Meyer. Let's go ahead and hear that conversation. We got a lot to talk about with Chris. It's going to be kind of a three-part conversation with maybe some more on the back end if we have time. But I want to start with this. You and I, we talk about Plan Baton Rouge Phase 3, seemingly, if not monthly, every other month, because this is important.
1: That's right.
0: It's very important for the future of Baton Rouge. This could, like, literally change the skyline, which I absolutely adore. We talk about the potential of an LSU arena, which that conversation's kind of hit the skids. That's kind of on the back burner a little bit publicly. So we're going to pick that conversation back up as well. But I want to start by diving into connecting the two.
1: Yep.
0: Where in the world is the conversation on Nicholson Drive lately?
1: I think it's incredibly strong. I think, Brian, we're at this moment that, as you said, we spent the last year working across the community. We had more than 5,000 residents involved in designing Plan Baton Rouge 3 and created sort of the next iteration of a downtown master plan. And, you know, that plan is really anchored by this connection of entertainment infrastructure and this idea that you could create a new community arena, a new LSU arena that is combined, so one championship, one community arena that can host championship events, but also could host major concerts. And then you could have on the other end a complementary asset at the River Center that could host mid-size events, could, you know, have a sort of headquarter hotel and upgraded convention spaces. And so connecting those two become really, really essential if that is the path forward. And we've been operating under the assumption for a long time as a community that we're going to have all of those assets here in our community at some point.
0: It's the at some point, though, that, because, I mean, as long as this conversation's been had, it's still the same empty property. Now, there's been addition to it, though, and I find it was a water or sewer treatment plant that was on River Road.
1: It was a sewer treatment plant. That's
0: so,
1: right.
0: And that's been torn down.
1: That's been torn down.
0: I drove past it last Friday. It is currently just rubble in an empty lot right now. Adding more property to this equation, adding more potential, you know, commercial assets to this equation can, to me, only spur further conversation and spur further, like, outside-of-the-box ideas, more interest, more want to get on board with this. So, and I'm not asking for names, and I'm not asking for specific plans. We'll get to that in a little bit. But give me just kind of an idea of how much interest there is and how serious that level of interest is right now.
1: Yeah, no, look, I think the interest between downtown and LSU is incredibly serious. I think you talk to the leadership at LSU, they have reached beyond the walls and on beyond the gates and looked at opportunities to impact those neighborhoods in one way or another. We've been very active in those conversations. And, you know, I can tell you in that corridor, again, and all this has been public. We've talked about it in Plan Baton Rouge 3. Mm-hmm. It is very intentional that there's not a gulf between the two, that we are actively developing new housing, new retail, new sort of park amenities. If you think about kind of that old South area right there in that corridor, there's not a sort of community park. There's not a lot of green spaces that exist in those neighborhoods. And again, if you think about
0: it's all green.
1: Well, not
0: actually.
1: Not the way we would enjoy. But, you know, you think about a game day experience that someone could wake up in downtown and they could begin to walk their way to campus. Or they could ride a future streetcar to campus. And all of these things, if you look at the plan, they're not just aspirational. They are being intentionally designed so that when the first domino falls, which we have all said could be this championship arena that is also a community arena, that really then allows us to greenlight the other plans that are in place that have been forecasted in Plan Baton Rouge 3, from housing, from retail to restaurants and more entertainment spaces. It's all possible, and it's all possible in the next decade. I mean, that's what's exciting here, is you've had a group of civic and community leaders that have all been working with the public for the last year to design these things so that when the first domino falls, we can begin running fast.
0: Well, there's a lot of talk about, and we talked with Butch Sheridan yesterday, who I am just enamored with right now.
1: It's great to have him back.
0: I know. All right, just when you look at someone's resume and what they've done, what they're capable of doing, and his grasp yesterday of, I'm not trying to Nashville 2.0.
1: Yep.
0: I'm trying to maximize Baton Rouge. And I'm putting words in his mouth. These aren't exact quotes, but his grasp of

0: what our potential is and how to get us there versus what Nashville's potential was and how to get it there. Knowing your parameters, knowing where you're going, I think it's a glorious thing. It's the difference between, it's the difference between bringing Lane Kiffin LSU and bringing Bill Belichick to North Carolina.
1: Yeah,
0: it's two comps right there, right? One's working out so far, the other one very much not.
1: We can go a lot of ways with this.
0: Absolutely. But you see where I'm going. Eyes are wide with potential and
1: leaning authentically into who you are.
0: Right.
1: And I think the point of, first and foremost, we are a sports culture. We are a community culture of being outdoors, mm-hmm. of tailgating, of being with neighbors, people we don't even know, and celebrating life. And I think that's the spirit of everything that's being designed really does focus on this idea that we have to create spaces where we come together and celebrate.
0: Yes.
1: And that's something that we have frankly turned our backs to. We think about turning our back to the river, which is why in Plan Baton Rouge 3, a lot of emphasis on creating great park space along the river, creating sort of adventure spaces for children that is world class. You know, we saw recently just our sisters down the river here in New Orleans. I mean, they've invested in a new 3-mile long linear park along the riverfront in New Orleans. Like, this is something that we should be able to do. And the good news is we now have a vision for that. Yeah. It's now time to begin executing. And again, I think very soon we're going to see the first domino fall that would allow us to really unlock the potential in that corridor and downtown.
0: Okay. Side note, Waldenburg Park, the extension of it is beautiful. It's absolutely beautiful. But until they fix Decatur Street, it is wasted. And if you're already up on the levee, then looking back on the park is fantastic. But getting from the French Quarter to the park proves difficult because you have to navigate a Decatur Street that is just decimated right now.
1: But
0: road cones everywhere, and it doesn't seem... And they've got separate problems.
1: Totally.
0: But it just... And this isn't a reflection on what I think is going to happen in Baton Rouge. I don't think that... Because we just redid Nicholson.
1: Yep.
0: So we're a step ahead on that front when it comes to making sure that you can get making sure the infrastructure is there before the product. So that Waldenburg was backwards.
1: Yep.
0: Yeah. But it's a whole different conversation. But anyway, when you look at what the potential is, how much of that would be like park space is great, but so are dollars. So are places that can earn money. So are, whether you talk about residential or retail or whatever, park space is great, but so is, if there were another hotel along the way, if there were some kind of, I don't know, not maybe like walking mall space along the way. Those are the ideas that I want to see as we get in. When you keep saying the first domino to fall, I'm assuming you're talking about the LSU Arena.
1: That's right.
0: Okay. Now, from there, are we talking about numerous other dominoes, or are we talking about waiting on big chunk dominoes?
1: I think we're talking about numerous other dominoes, and you're seeing some of those already. I mean, look, first, the River Center plan was always designed with the idea that we can only support. I mean, even Austin only has one major arena. So we as a community, if LSU is going to go this direction, we should double down on that as both an LSU and a community arena. And it's phenomenal that they're working hand in hand.
0: Yes.
1: Therefore, you can pivot the River Center. And as Butch said yesterday, and we've talked about for the last year, the plans would be to add a sort of headquarters hotel, because that right now is our limiting factor in attracting major conventions, competitive conventions to our market. Every other city in our peer group has a headquarter hotel with a major flag. We are already lacking the number of hotel rooms downtown. We need to be competitive. And so this is an opportunity to build something that's not just for visitors, but frankly is a destination hotel for us to go and have a staycation, have all these amenities of great restaurants, of more entertainment assets. That's the other aspect, I'd say, of a revamped River Center, is that in this market, we have the 11th fewest concerts per capita in the U.S., literally in the bottom. Now, we've begun to change that. We've partnered on Death Valley Live, where we've started to activate Tiger Stadium more regularly. We need to build infrastructure that allows a mid-sized concert to go to a place that's not playing in either a cavernous hall or is, too big of a band to really fill and fit the kind of spaces we have. So we're thinking about a mid-sized venue that could go somewhere downtown, maybe at the River Center. But these are the kind of assets that drive people to want to come downtown, want to sit, spend their money in a restaurant, want to stay overnight in a hotel, mm-hmm. and

0: And it's that that then creates this sort of entertainment and connected corridor that's only 2 miles long. And so we think the infill happens because you build the right infrastructure around it. And then you've got spaces where people can go and hang out and celebrate and return to regularly. That's what we're lacking right now is we don't have the destinations mm-hmm. that people want to come back over and over to downtown or this quarter. They now just go to an LSU game and leave. And that's something we got to change.
1: Yeah. I'm with you 1,000% on that. And yeah, the matriculation from downtown towards Tiger Stadium and then in reverse. In the evening time, it's the potential is so there to create because I mean we have Third Street, but we don't have a Beale Street.
0: Yeah.
1: And this has the potential for that as well within those 2 miles.
0: And in a way that's authentic to who we are. And then, you know, Brian, look, if you zoom out just a little bit, you begin to see that there's actually this much bigger loop that you can connect the lakes and the park and the greenway that's being established between the two. And you all of a sudden, if you can think, say, 10 years into the future, you have these anchor assets that allow for new restaurants, new coffee shops, new housing to all be built within because we've invested in some real entertainment anchor sort of cultural civic amenities that today are just not living up to their potential. And we have the chance to build that if we all stay focused on delivering the major, major dominoes.
1: Oh, we got Chris Meyer to stick around for another segment because he just very brazenly like threw up a softball with 40 seconds to go in the segment talking about pivoting from the Nicholson corridor over to the lakes and to City Park. I'm going to get to City Park in just a second. I'm not done putting a button on the Nicholson corridor yet, though. Moving this to the downtown space. You did hear Butch Spirit on with us yesterday,
0: yeah,
1: right?
0: I did.
1: One of the things that he said, and we talked about this during a break, one of the things that he said, and I just absolutely loved, was the Centroplex part of the River Center, you got to knock it down and start over. Now, on the one hand, that's probably going to push back timelines because it's going to take longer for construction. But on the other hand, how inspirational is it to hear somebody that wants to dig in and do the hard work? Like, not just put a Band-Aid on it, not just like, oh, we'll slap a new paint job on something and call it new. Like, actually build something new that can change the face of Baton Rouge.
0: Yeah, I think your point is exactly right, Brian. I mean, this is a project that literally will change the face of Baton Rouge, creating a new front porch from the LSU amenities all the way down to downtown. I think it also allows us to think out of the box about what needs to be in that space mm-hmm. that is the River Center. So we've talked about expanded convention space. We've talked about a major top flag headquarter hotel. We've also envisioned mid-sized music venues, things that could be activated with 60 or 70 concerts a year, mm-hmm. Featuring, 2,500 sort of attendees.
1: Right.
0: You could think about smaller spaces for basketball games that, are for 4,000 to 5,000 people versus something that would be an arena size of 10,000 to 15,000. So it really gives us a lot of opportunity to develop that walkable entertainment corridor, gives you a reason to want to come down and stay over and over. So it's great for visitors. It's great for residents, and I think it's all achievable here in this next decade.
1: That's awesome, and that's a legitimate, a reasonable timeline, to be sure. Meanwhile, okay, now let's get to the part that you teased. When you wrap around from Nicholson, you go around, you get to the LSU Lakes, now you get to City Park. Talk to me a little bit about how the bigger vision, before we get into individual for City Park, how does the bigger vision connect them all?
0: Yeah, I mean, this really is our future coming full circle, if you think about it. Our ability as a community to have some of the most amazing assets that are really defined before you and I even arrived here. You think about the topography and sort of the cultural amenities that have existed around the park and the lakes for, more than a century. You think about our flagship university being there. You think about with LSU, and then you think about, obviously, downtown. These really are then the connecting points that allow you to think about all the aspects of life that make this a place that residents want to move back into mm-hmm. And want to stay in and invest in versus moving out. And that's the sort of thing we don't talk about a lot is that while we love growth in the metro region and we're going to continue to grow, we also have to grow in the core. There's no community in America that does not have a thriving core that can sustain sort of metro growth over time. You have to invest in both, which is why it is so important

0: that we don't treat these investments that might happen at LSU, that have been happening at the Lakes and City Park, that are happening and have been happening downtown, as isolated. If you treat them as isolated, they'll remain just that. But if you intentionally connect them, like we have with the new bike and trail system that's planned, all of a sudden, and new transit options like a light rail or streetcar or something that's allows people to move very conveniently and easily between downtown and LSU, then you have the potential that others are going to begin to invest in that new business. They're going to be willing to buy or expand on their house, and we're going to have more density in the core of kind of the center city.
1: Light rail.
0: Yeah.
1: Or let's put it in streetcar terms. That to me, would it just be a back and forth up and down Nicholson? Because it'd be a great place to start.
0: Great place to start. I mean, you know, again, you. We had the opportunity to do this 10 years ago, and our city reprioritized those dollars, $200 million that was available to the city, and we reprioritized the bus rapid transit. Fine. I think now understanding the new investment that's coming, it gives you a real shot to replan and think about if you're going to have a major entertainment arena sitting on sort of the South Campus there at LSU, and you're going to have a sort of revamped sort of entertainment headquarter hotel sitting at the River Center. How do you connect those so that folks don't have to just walk it or don't have to just get in a car or wait for a bus?
1: Right.
0: Let's lean into sort of the futurism that is here in a way that's really cost effective, and people will want to take it. And so we've begun an effort to look at updating that study to account for the new investment that's coming into our community. And I think that's another one of these sort of public investments that gives the private sector a lot of confidence to invest and then to take the risk on that new business, on that new restaurant, on that new sort of housing development. And so that's really what we're going to be focused on from a transit perspective in between that corridor.
1: Well, and just as long as we can all realize that the bus rapid transit plan was just it wasn't where it should have been.
0: And that's no, the, that, but I mean, you yeah, know, you are where you are.
1: I know, but the perception of you know, our system was already in a place where it wasn't. It was a non-starter.
0: It's the point about investment. I mean, again, we want to see our entire region thrive. I think you also, though, have to think about spaces that really belong to everyone. Mm-hmm. And when you see cities like Nashville that we reference, they tripled down on their downtown core. But Butch is the expert about how they did that. And the public invested in a few key assets that they knew would then give the private sector confidence to invest there and look at the growth that took off in the entire region because they said, this area is going to thrive no matter what. I think we have that same chance when you connect those three assets of the Lakes and the Park, downtown and LSU, you have a chance for then the growth that happens there to spill over and bring prosperity throughout our region. And I'm seeing alignment in a way that I haven't seen in the 15 years that I've been in Baton Rouge, among the different civic sectors, among government officials and private sector developers, that, yep, we all need to pitch in and make this the most authentic and best version it absolutely can be for Baton Rouge.
1: Got Chris Meyer for a couple more minutes here talking about, we were talking about the Nicholson Corridor, but we're going to pivot over to the Lakes real quick. There's and City Park, City Brooks Park. There's another public meeting coming up, two nights from now?
0: That's right, Thursday.
1: Yeah, Thursday night. How close are we to finalization here? Because, I mean, as much as I enjoy the conversation and the possibilities, when it comes to this, it's time to, you know, start getting down to brass tacks.
0: Yeah, I think there's a couple things to note here. You know, number one, I think there is going to be a vision for what the parks and the lake could look like as a joined, connected area. You know, doubling the number of trail miles and you know, walkable spaces, adding new amenities where you can go to a restaurant, you can rent a kayak, you can, you know, both play golf, hopefully at a much higher caliber of investment, but you can also, you know, have your kids walking along the sort of lake's edge in a safe way and not be hit. I mean, I think there's so many ways we can elevate what is there now. I don't think anybody would say that these assets today are excellent. That's all I care about, is that we have a vision for aspiring and striving towards excellence. Where the fourth hole goes, where a carousel sits, it kind of doesn't matter, because I think if we're investing with a standard.

0: standard that is about, you know, this is a win for everyone and this is really raising the bar, then I think it's going to be a win and people will be excited and attracted to want to live here, want to visit here more. And so that's I think the opportunity before us. What gets published in the sort of recommendations coming out this week or beyond, again, it's a vision. It's a start. Yeah. We have to find a way to pay for it.
1: Well, that's true too.
0: And we have to find a way to maintain it. What we've really been on fire about is, you know, we've spent nearly $80 million restoring the lakes, and there is not yet a plan for how that is going to be maintained or even, you know, more importantly, how are we going to build on that? How are we going to take the investment that's made them clean and healthy and you know, have them landscaped, but then add amenities that we want to use?
1: Right.
0: What are the bike paths and walking paths and the, you know, the sort of passive spaces where you can go and sit and enjoy a Sunday afternoon? Like, what are those going to look like? And that's the part that people were not focused on. So we've really tried to rally with our partners, particularly the owners of those lakes, the city, LSU, and Brown. Around how do we come together and join our efforts into some entity that wakes up every day thinking about maximizing the potential of those spaces. If you don't have people thinking every day about maximizing those particular spaces, it will be like everything else we've done, which is put a park in everybody's backyard, spread our investment like peanut butter, and then you have nothing that it's actually excellent and you can build on. That's the choice Baton Rouge has to make now. And this gives us, again, regardless what's in the vision, we need all that civic passion that's been ignited to get involved in actually making it real, sustaining it, and continuously investing and making it great.
1: 2 minutes left. Chris Meyer from the Baton Rouge Area Foundation. Going to ask you a much more... A difficult question to navigate, though.
0: All right.
1: Okay. You talked about we're seeing alignment right now that we haven't seen in the last two decades or whatever. But at the same time, though, when you talk about taking LSU, Breck, and the city and putting together something, that means all three entities would have to cede control. When you talk about putting together things on Nicholson, you're going to have a whole lot of folks not having their hand in the cookie jar. How do you take the current alignment and pivot it towards a mutual understanding that success is easier when no one needs credit?
0: Yep.
1: And we lose the I got to get mine mentality along the way. Ceding control and not having a hand in the cookie jar, those are two things that, and not hand in the cookie jar in an unethical way, just in general.
0: Oh, we have some headlines.
1: I'm being more all encompassing.
0: Your point is right.
1: How do you get everybody to be that magnanimous?
0: Yeah. Well, I do think there's been a tone shift. I don't think it's about ceding control. I think it's about empowering something different and empowering something that's excellent. And when I talk to those leaders at Breck today, at LSU today, you talk about Visit Baton Rouge, you talk about our new mayor president, Metro Council members, everyone is aligning around the vision. And I think if we come to that, where we can agree that what is there today is not excellent, that is not the standard, but we have to build from that. This isn't about beating up on the past. It's about having a real vision for the future. Again, regardless of the micro, we have a vision that this ought to be excellent. I've actually found that people are willing to say, well, how do we create something new together that can have accountability, responsibility, and deliver results? The way we've been doing it is not working.
1: Right.
0: So you know, what's the definition of insanity? And I think right now, I'm going to bet that we've got a new set of civic leaders in alignment that allows us to actually deliver on these promises over the next decade.
1: He's Chris Meyer from the Baton Rouge Area Foundation. Greatly appreciate the two segments today.
0: Thanks as always, Brian.

0: and voter registration and identity fraud. We've got our Secretary of State, Nancy Landry, on with us. Good morning. How are you?
1: Good morning, Brian. I'm doing well, thanks.
0: Glad to have you on this morning. The topic of conversation, though, kind of caught me by surprise. So we had somebody who tried to, we had somebody who is now charged with fraudulent voter registration and voting by an alien who tried to run for mayor of Cotton Valley.
1: Right, and it's still an open investigation, so I can't really talk about the details of it. But I will tell you that we take election integrity very seriously in my office.
0: Mm-hmm.
1: And this came about as a result of us cleaning up our voter rolls and using the newly available SAVE database to run our voter rolls through there and identify potential non-citizens on our rolls. And we turned those names over to the federal authorities, and this these prosecutions came about as a result of that. So we just want everyone to know that, you know, if you try to commit voter fraud in Louisiana and register when you're not eligible, we will find you and we will turn you over for prosecution.
0: I was curious if this is how that played out, because the election was actually in 2024, which would have meant that from the time you were elected till the election day, there's not enough time for you to implement anything new by then, or at least nothing of significance. So
1: we've done a lot since then. We had the new law that kicked in, that was passed in 2024, and we were able to do an extra canvas, which is a tool we use to clean our voter rolls. We were able to take people who hadn't voted in 10 or more years and move them to the inactive list. So that's one way that we cleaned our voter rolls. We also have been entering into agreements with neighboring states to compare our voter rolls to see if anybody has moved and registered in another state. And again, we were the first state to run our entire voter rolls through the SAVE database and identified 403 non-citizens on our rolls. We immediately removed them, not immediately, but after a 21-day challenge, we gave them the opportunity to come in and prove that they were citizens and they were eligible to be on, and not a single one came and tried to prove that. And so they were canceled, and then we turned the names over to prosecuting authorities.
0: This particular case, and I know you can't talk about the particulars of the case, but Bridget Johnson charged with voting by an alien. I'm looking at the makeup here of Cotton Valley. You got 380 white folks, 362 black or African Americans, 15 Native Americans, 18 other, 12 Hispanic or Latino. I can't imagine a world where that, like, voting by an alien doesn't stick out like a sore thumb.
1: Well, you do see fraud in these small elections, as surprising as it is, because it's easier to cheat in small elections. You don't need as many votes to cheat and win in a small election. So we see you know, not just this kind of fraud, but other kinds of efforts to cheat in small elections sometimes, and we always pursue them and prosecute them.
0: So is that the risk versus reward right there? It's like, you know, you don't get a whole lot of bragging rights being the mayor of Cotton Valley, but you probably get by a little bit easier not getting caught.
1: I guess it is a little easier to get one or two votes, and many of those elections are decided by a handful of votes. And so it is easier to cheat and just get a few extra votes, and that can make the difference in election. It can also make the difference in big elections. You know, we had a sheriff's race in Caddo Parish decided by one vote, and we had a mayor's race in a small town that was tied in the spring of this year, and we had one decided by one or fewer than five votes, the mayor of DeRidder last year. So, you know, every vote counts, and when you have an ineligible voter on the rolls and that voter casts a vote, that's canceling out the vote of an eligible voter. So we take it very seriously. We investigate, we track them down, and we turn them over for prosecution and hold them accountable.
0: A population of 787. So, yes, it gets very glaring very fast. We're talking with our Secretary of State, Nancy Landry. Now, what's... okay, once this investigation is to where it is, have you done your bit, or are you going to be called on more to participate along the way? I mean,

0: because I feel like what you've built out database wise, that was y'all's contribution to this. Everything else is on the law enforcement.
1: I can't comment on the investigation or the prosecution, and to be honest, I'm not really sure what the process is from here. But this is not the first indictment. There was one a few months ago, and we anticipate that there'll be more coming down in the future.
0: All right. Well, yeah, because I mean, it's Bridget Johnson, and then there was Michael Wedderburn. So they're from Jamaica. I don't see a whole lot of Jamaican accents in Webster Parish. Specifically not Cotton Valley. I'm having some fun with this one, Nancy. I appreciate you playing along. We've got elections coming up. We are less than 50 days away. We're 48 days away. Early voting will start before that. Let's give the rundown of what we can expect for November 3rd.
1: Sure. We have a big election November 3rd. We call it the Great Convergence. It happens every 10 years when multiple terms expire at the same time. So we have, I think, over 2,500 races on the ballot across the state. We have 10 constitutional amendments. And so I encourage everybody to check their sample ballot at govote.com and be ready to vote on a lot of things when you go into the voting booth. Early voting starts October 20th and runs from October 20th to the 27th. And the very important dates coming up, though, are registration deadlines. If you're not registered yet, or if you need to change anything on your registration to do it in person or by mail, the deadline is October 5th. And to do it online, you have until October 13th.
0: October 13th for online and October 5th before that. The countdown is going to get here quicker than we thought. And I completely forgot that there's 10 constitutional amendments out there as well. I mean, that's going to make the ballot just longer than a CVS receipt.
1: It is going to be a hefty ballot.
0: So
1: be ready.
0: So top to bottom here, and we're looking like, you know, I'm already interviewing candidates for justice of the peace and, you know, candidates for family court and whatnot. Top to bottom here, well, you said 2,500 statewide. Do we have an average of how that breaks down, or is it like everybody's going to get hit pretty heavy?
1: Well, I mean, everybody's going to have the 10 constitutional amendments, and everybody will have their congressional and Senate candidates. And so, you know, that right there alone makes for a pretty, you know, serious ballot and a long ballot. And then we have, you know, local races and local tax props. So that's why we encourage everyone to be prepared. Get your sample ballot at govote.com. Or on the GoVote mobile app, which is a great little app, and allows you to see your sample ballot and check, even put, you know, little marks on what you want to vote on, and you can bring that into the voting booth with you. Because sometimes, you know, you decide how you're going to vote on those constitutional amendments, and you get in there and you forget, like, oh, I forgot which one this is, and I've already researched it, but I don't remember how I wanted to vote on it. And the GoVote mobile app allows you to look at your app and see how you wanted to vote. And it doesn't save that information. We don't see it or anything. It's just private and personal, but very helpful.
0: We got about a minute and a half left with Secretary of State Nancy Landry. Can we get an update on the new voting system?
1: Sure. We've been working hard to move through the procurement process and get a fully auditable voting system in place, because that's what we really want our next voting system to be. And so it's been a four-year process. As you know, the legislature doubled the length of time a couple of years ago, but we've been, you know, diligently moving through that. Our equipment is 35 years old. We really need new equipment that will allow us to conduct risk-limiting audits at the end of each year. I mean, at the end of each election. And we hope to have a contract in place by the end of the year.
0: Very, very cool stuff. She is Secretary of State Nancy Landry. We'll probably check in one more time as early voting gets here. In the meanwhile, thank you so much for a couple minutes this morning.
1: Thank you, Brian. Have a great day.
0: You do the same. Time to talk a little education. Time to welcome back Adonica Duggan. How are you this morning?
2: I'm doing great. How are you this morning, Brian?
0: Doing very well as well. We've got progress. We've got a long distance to a finish line. And we've got elections coming up. All these things are converging right now when it comes to education and EBR. I want to start off with this. Looking at public education in Baton Rouge over the last 5 years, what stands out the most to you?
2: I think, you know, over the last 5 years, it's easy to lose sight of the real gains that we've made as a system.

0: system and also as a state. Yes. You know, we hear these little blips of news coverage every once in a while, but looking back, we have 14,000 less kids in DNS schools in Baton Rouge than we did in 2021. That's really significant progress. But, you know, like you said, we can't lose momentum and take our foot off the gas and think, oh, you know, we all of our work here is done. We certainly need to be thinking about what it took to get that progress and how do we accelerate and build on that momentum.
1: Wait, I'm sorry. So the 14,000 fewer kids, you're calling that in and of itself progress?
0: Absolutely. I mean, 14,000 fewer kids in DNS schools, not 14,000 fewer students.
1: Okay. I thought you were talking about...
0: No,
1: I thought you were talking about the drop in EBR schools, like the, because
0: no.
1: There's, yeah, all right.
0: 14,000 fewer students in low-performing schools. We saw the redistricting and all of the shifting around and facilities reallocation that the district made, and 2,000 students alone in that, 2,000 students are in better schools because of the moves that we made in closing some of those lower-performing schools and moving kids into higher-performing schools.
1: Okay, so that's a solid start, to be sure. What else goes along with that?
0: By doing some of that facilities realignment, we saw $6 million in savings, and so that has been redirected to higher teacher salaries, to investing in the things that we know our students need. And we've also seen greater transparency in the way that the district is spending their budget. So how do you spend your resources, and how are we clear on whether or not those are the things that are most impacting student achievement?
1: What's getting us there? What's helping drive those numbers?
0: I think good policy decisions. I think these things don't happen by accident. And so you have to focus on keeping the main thing. And so that's centering students in the decision making. That's making sure that you have a high quality educator in front of every student. And the way to do that is to invest more of your resources into your talent and making sure that you're paying teachers well and that you have an environment that they want to work in. Starts with really great leadership at the board level, at the superintendent level, at the school level, in the classrooms, and focused on developing those leaders into the ways that they need to be developed. Mm-hmm. And then I think focusing on best practices. We've seen a lot of improvements in literacy instruction around the state over the course of this time, and really investing in the professional development that helps educators to be their best in front of students every day.
1: We're talking with Adonica Duggan. Adonica is the CEO for the Baton Rouge Alliance for Students. Adonica, when you talk about best practices, let's break that down a little bit. Start at the top of the ladder. Cade Brumley rolls in and starts, you know, preaching this simplification of let teachers teach. That in and of itself, how much do you attribute the increase in success to that level of simplification?
0: I do think it is. Keep the main thing the main thing, and I think Dr. Brumley has done a good job with that. I think that we know what good literacy instruction looks like. We've done a lot in the state and in the East Baton Rouge Parish on investing and making sure that teachers know what they should be doing when they're in front of classrooms. And so developing that talent and making those investments in professional development, and then, you know, simplifying some of the requirements has been a significant created significant improvement in what we're seeing in terms of test scores.
1: Now, take that and roll it into, well, and there's been other intentionality as well. I mean, Dr. Brumley, when Governor Landry was elected, he kept Dr. Brumley on, said, we're already starting to see you're doing good work. Keep after it and double it down. But we've seen intentionality from the governor's office as well. Does that play into it, knowing that, you know, you're getting attention from the state capitol, from the fourth floor and the first floor? Like, does that kind of putting eyeballs on the situation is raising the level of importance overall?
0: I mean, absolutely. I would say also Louisiana has always had a strong statewide policy environment. Mm-hmm. But what you see historically has been a breakdown between what the state's focus looked like and where districts were actually implementing. Right. And so where I want to give credit to this local school board is they've really focused on what are the things that we need to be doing to set the right conditions for educators to be their best. And so we see that in, we're going to realign our facilities in a way that makes better sense. We're going to reinvest those resources in paying teachers more so that we can keep our best and brightest in front of our kids. You know, we've had a real teacher retention problem in East Baton Rouge Parish over the years, and seeing those significant investments and understanding what the problems were, and trying to build up that compensation rate, even when you don't necessarily see that happen at a statewide level. There is a lot that is under local control that local school boards

0: can do to make sure that they are setting the right policy conditions as well.
1: You skipped ahead of me. Local was where I was going next.
0: Sorry.
1: It's all good. So the you mentioned the local school board. What about the local superintendent as well? I feel like since Superintendent Cole has taken over, he's found himself a bit of a, you know, giving himself some room to run.
0: Absolutely. I think that, you know, we have seen a real focus on the basics, as we said, at a statewide level, on how are we making sure that we are centering the needs of students every day? How are we making decisions as a school district that are prioritizing what students and families need from us? How are we listening to students and families? How are we making sure that we're just addressing the basic needs before we start thinking about the extras? There are a lot of things that can get in the way of providing a great instruction to the kids that you're in front of every day. But I think that this district's laser focused on making sure that they are keeping a keen eye on how many students are learning at grade level.
1: Right.
0: And how are, you know, those basics, right? Making sure that those become the markers of whether or not we're headed in the right direction.
1: Well, y'all, and you, I think we're, your notes and mine are so similar. Because let's talk a little bit about what y'all do when it comes to spending time. You mentioned families. What are families saying? What are you hearing from families from the Baton Rouge Alliance's standpoint?
0: Yeah, you know, I think it's really important to center the needs of students and families because they are the customers here, right? Mm-hmm. And so we do a lot of listening to what they are doing, what they have to say about their school experience, what families expect for the young people in their lives. And so we have been on a listening tour. We're currently compiling those findings, and we're going to put out a report that says what we've heard from families in the Baton Rouge area over the course of the summer. We just also recently released our student voice report, youth voice report. And so we think that these are important indicators. I think a lot of times we have our own opinions about what's happening, and we don't listen to the people who are the direct recipients of the services that we're providing and understand what their priorities are. And young people, they have a lot to say, and parents as well have a lot to say about what they're expecting from this, from their school experience, and how they feel like it's preparing them for the lives that they want.
1: You know what? And this, I'm completely out of left field on this one, but you mentioned practices, you mentioned implementation, we mentioned administration, superintendents and school boards and whatnot. But over the last 5 years, we've seen growth in school choice as well. How has growth in choice played into higher test scores?
0: I think that when you have agency and you find an environment that prioritizes what you want for your child, then you're already more invested in making sure that you are going to make that environment successful.
1: Yeah.
0: So if I feel like I've had a choice in where I'm sending my kids to school, as opposed to someone has told me and I'm just going to get what I get, then I do think that that certainly leads to more involvement and engagement from the family's perspective, mm-hmm. in that school and making that school experience a success. And then I would also say that, like, choice means that you don't necessarily have one-size-fits-all schools. And so, you know, I have four kids and they all need something different in their school experience. And so families should be able to find a school that fits the needs of their learners and also their priorities as a family.
1: All right, so that brings us around, to where we are. By the way, we're talking with Adonica Duggan from the Baton Rouge Alliance for Students. That brings us to where we are. Where do we need to be?
0: We need to be making sure that every child in our community is learning on grade level. And so I think that we can't celebrate too much until we get there. I think that there are a lot of things that are going to be important for this next school board and for this administration to continue focusing on to make sure that we get there.
1: Mm-hmm.
0: But I certainly think that we can't take too much of a victory lap at this moment and not recognize that there's still a lot of work to be done. We have been behind as a system for a long time, and while we are making tremendous gains and, you know, certainly credit is due there,
1: yeah,
0: we can't lose sight of how much work there's still left to be done here.
1: All right, then spell out the priorities, because, I mean, we got school board elections coming up, so spell out the priorities for where EBR schools need to be going forward or how they need to get there.
0: I think they need to continue with this facilities work. I think we've talked a lot about how that facilities realignment, yeah, had a big impact on making sure that we have less kids in low-performing schools, and so there's a lot of work still left to be done on making sure that we're right-sizing the facilities footprint of the district and making sure that we have beautiful learning spaces that should be representative of the way that we want every child to be taken care of. I think we got to continue to expand those school options. You know, we don't necessarily have a great school and that covers the needs of every learner, and so we can't stop until we get there. There's a lot of work to be done on making sure that we keep this budget responsible. You talked a little bit about the enrollment declines that we're seeing as a state in terms of overall student population. So that's

0: going to continue to create pressure that's going to require this next school board and this administration to be really smart about the way that they're allocating their resources mm-hmm. and to be really transparent with the community in the ways that they are, listening to them about what is important. And then I think great teachers are always super important,
1: yes.
0: So making sure that we're doing the things that we can do as a school system to have a plan for how we keep the best and brightest in front of our kids every day. Because we know that that's the single biggest thing that we can do that impacts their learning is have a great educator in front of them every day. And also making sure that our kids are in school every day. So attendance is something that we pay a lot of attention to as well.
1: We got less than 2 minutes to go with Adonica Duggan from the Baton Rouge Alliance for Students. So I'm going to ask you the last two questions kind of jammed into one. Y'all have a candidate forum coming up on October 7th. I want you to, A, tell us about the forum, how people can participate, and B, what should parents be listening for? Because oftentimes when you got down ballot races, we don't always know what to pay attention to. So give us the details on the forum and what should we be on the lookout for within the forum?
0: Sure. The forum is on October 7th, 5:30 to 6:30 networking, 6:30 candidate forum at Lobby downtown.
1: Nice.
0: And we will also be live streaming it on all of our social.
1: Okay.
0: And so we invite parents to please register in advance because we do have a limited space, but we invite folks to look at our social for more information on that and join us to listen to candidates. I think that the most important thing that we can be doing is listening to candidates who are prioritizing the needs of students. I think often adult issues become the things that are at the center of the discussion when we're talking about political races. And so we really need to focus on what's best for students, how are we centering achievement, mm-hmm. and how are we making sure that we're creating the policy environment that does that.
1: She is Adonica Duggan with the Baton Rouge Alliance for Students. Always appreciate the time and the conversation. Talk to you soon.
0: Talk soon. Bye.
1: Thanks. I'm looking at the clock, and we're not going to have enough time for another full interview. So here's what we're going to do. Want to talk with Butch Spiridon from the Raising Cane's River Center. The interview in its totality runs just shy of 13 minutes. We've got about 7 minutes left in the show. So we're going to play back as much of it as we can right here. The remainder will be available at talk1073.com. We might replay it next week, in fact, because really good stuff on the horizon for downtown Baton Rouge and the River Center. So here's Butch Spiridon. It was announced pretty recently that Butch Spiridon is coming back to Baton Rouge from Nashville to head up the, as a consultant for the renovation of, and redevelopment of the Raising Cane's River Center. He's on right now. How are you, man?
2: I'm great. Thanks for having me.
1: Well, glad to have you on. Glad to be having this conversation because there's just so much potential in front of us right now. But can we spend the first 60 seconds recapping for those that, I mean, you left Baton Rouge a while ago. It's been a hot minute, right? So
2: it's been a minute.
1: Give us the resume. Give us who Butch is.
2: Oh, that may be the hardest question you asked me. Because I truly hate talking about what I've done or did. Suffice it to say, we're a great community.
1: Mm-hmm.
2: I always say collaboration, cooperation, and persistence kept us at the table. And we liked each other. So we said, let's go get the win, and then we can fight over the spoils later. Not lose the deal because we're fighting over who's going to get what before we ever have it. But a lot of focus on a brand, on building the right infrastructure, and just getting everybody on the same page. Big events were part of the strategy, and it worked better than I ever thought, hoped, or planned. I mean, I have to say I thought it would work,
1: mm-hmm.
2: but I also have to say I never thought it would work this well.
1: I mean, talk about the whole Music City moniker in Nashville, talk about bringing an NFL franchise to Nashville. I mean, you were there for a very, very, I don't want to say the complete orchestrator of, but definitely, because you don't like to talk about yourself, but definitely the pivotal, a key component in what has become over the last 30 years in Nashville. How do you bring that back home to Baton Rouge? What's translatable to our market?
2: Yeah, I think that's the key word, translatable. It, being the best version of Baton Rouge is job one. There's something in the red eye this morning where I was referring to sports as a perfect hook for Baton Rouge.
1: Mm-hmm.
2: Facilities are there. The reputation is there. The celebrityhood that surrounds it, embraces it, is there. So getting that right.

0: First and foremost, Baton Rouge, two things I would say that I saw when I was there and I'm seeing now is there's a lot of ideas, but there's not a prioritization of, yeah, they're all good. I'm not going to argue what's more important than anything else. It's not my role. But deciding the order that these things should happen and then making the first one happen.
1: Right.
0: Baton Rouge has started and stopped a lot over the years. And I think that is the key. Wrapping your arms around and getting everybody on the same page and making it happen. I do think the LSU Arena is real from everything I've learned.
2: Yeah.
0: And the River Center is an incredibly realistic opportunity for the city. So you're not pipe dreaming anymore.
2: Right.
0: You're starting to focus. So let's roll.
2: We're talking with Butch Spiridon. He's heading up or a consultant on the revamp of the River Center. Okay, so we'll get to the LSU Arena in just a quick second. But when it comes to the River Center itself, what's possible? What's on the table? Are we in a direction yet where we can prioritize ideas for that project specifically?
0: We're close.
2: Okay.
0: Or the city is close. And I think waiting on the formal confirmation of the LSU Arena, that triggers the direction of the River Center. Because the ask from LSU was, would the city get out of the arena business? I'm paraphrasing.
2: Sure.
0: And I think that makes sense. If you get a new state-of-the-art, larger building 2 miles away, take it. And then make the River Center that facility that's more sports, conference and community centric, not concert and I'll say big sporting event, because I do think sports, basketball, volleyball, that type
2: mm-hmm.
0: would work fabulously in that building. So it's the dominoes have to fall, but I think really close to headquarter hotel where the arena is now makes sense to me from my opinions. I got to say, you've said it. I'm an advisor. The city's got to decide what it wants to do. But an outside perspective is helpful, I think.
2: I see. That's going to be the toughest part there, Butch, is you've got so much experience and so much expertise under your belt. How can you sit on the sideline and follow the city's guidance when you can provide the guidance as well?
0: Well, I have a pretty strong personality, and so I will be honest and forthcoming on what I think is the opportunity and direction. But I can't make anybody do anything. I don't have that authority. I would tell you that everybody I've talked to has been exceptionally kind and open to listening.
2: Mm-hmm.
0: So I don't feel like it's a smokescreen. I don't feel like, you know, oh, we got this guy over here, whatever he says, he's our cover, and we're going to go do what we want. I don't see that at all. I see a genuine commitment to get this right mm-hmm. and to work together, and that's half the battle. And I can say it when you got Visit Baton Rouge, the mayor, the city council, the Baton Rouge Foundation, the community leaders that I have met,
2: mm-hmm.
0: everybody seems to be rowing in the same direction. So take advantage of it while it's hot and while you can, because that is not how I have seen Baton Rouge in the past. Like I say, I love seeing the focus and the consensus, I guess.
2: When it comes to the LSU Arena, we'll get back. I did want to touch on the LSU Arena. When it comes to the LSU Arena, you say you believe it's not necessarily a possibility, but a probability. Are we putting that on a time frame before moving forward with Raising Cane's River Center? Is there a sit and wait period to get all the ducks in the row up Nicholson?
0: I don't think so. I do think LSU formalizing the arena is maybe the starting gun. All the city needs to know is this is happening.
2: Right.
0: The rest regarding the River Center can start to happen pretty fast. In the interest, I should add, I've talked to two developers, hotel developers myself, and got incredibly strong response.

0: The theory has been tested. We know there's interest. And we don't have to wait on LSU. Long answer to your question. But we do need to know it's a reality.
1: Unfortunately, that's where we're going to have to call it because we are out of time. The remainder of that interview is available on demand at talk1073.com. Hey, thanks for tuning in this morning. I'm your host, Brian Haldane. 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
4: From ABC News. I'm Brian Clark. New uncertainty in the Middle East after Saudi Arabia says that Houthi rebels attempted to attack the kingdom Saturday. ABC's Alex Perchet has more.
5: Explosions rocking Saudi Arabia's capital as the U.S. war with Iran passes the 200-day mark. A large plume of smoke seen near Riyadh's main airport after Saudi officials say they intercepted a Houthi ballistic missile fired towards the city. The Saudis also say the Houthis attempted to target civilians and civilian sites in the western region, but that the attacks were thwarted by the kingdom's air defense systems.
4: Those new attacks not helping to lower gas prices in the U.S., which are approaching a national average of $4.50 a gallon, forcing tough decisions for people like Brittany in North Carolina.
6: I'm a teacher, so I don't make a lot of money. You have to make a decision on gas, food, the basics.
4: And travel experts say these fuel prices are good reason to book ahead for holiday travel as they warn airfare may continue to soar. ABC's Clara McMichael covers transportation and has more on the impacts.
7: What we won't see hit so hard is the hub-to-hub flying, some of the flying between larger cities. What we could see there, though, is cutting back on the frequency. So say there's a flight, there are 10 flights per day from JFK to Atlanta. Maybe we're looking at 7 or 8.
4: Ed Sheeran apologized on stage at his first performance since dropping Macklemore from his tour over his opening act's pro-Palestinian comments. In Philadelphia, Sheeran said,
8: I don't want to disappoint fans, and I've never wanted to be an activist musician, but this has put me in the middle of an important and passionate argument about freedom of speech and the most complex political issue on the planet.
4: North Korea's launched 2 projectiles, a short-range ballistic missile, and another not publicly identified. South Korea says that it is exchanging information about the launch with the U.S. and Japan. 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
11: Welcome back, everybody, from 48th and 6th in Midtown Manhattan. Brian Kilmeade Show is proud to welcome in a guy that's extremely hard to book unless he writes one, Jonathan Swan, White House reporter for the New York Times. I get that. I download it. I pay much of his salary. Regime Change is the name of the book. It's bestseller. Has been for quite some time. Maybe number one in the country. Inside the Imperial Presidency of Donald Trump. Jonathan, welcome back. How are you?
12: I'm good, man. Thanks for having me.
11: Hey, first of all, how's your family? How are you adjusting? What's going on?
12: Well, I have a new number three just arrived 4 weeks ago. So we're in newborn, the newborn phase again. So I'm doing my best, mate.
11: I know. You're doing your best. And I know you have this work-life balance because I remember asking you a few times. It's like, listen, I just want to write for a while and I want to be able to spend time with my family. So I know for you to put this book together was a big commitment. So Regime Change, Inside Donald Trump 2. You knew this guy well, the president well, going in. You've seen the ups and the downs. You've seen the controversies. You've seen the manufactured ones and maybe ones that you thought were real. What are we finding about Trump 2 that's different from 1?
12: I think in many ways it's unrecognizable from Trump 1. In Trump 1, he came into office with no experience in Washington, no experience in government, and he really didn't know the people that he was appointing in these top roles. I mean, he was meeting many of them for the first time, people like James Mattis, Rex Tillerson, H.R. McMaster, you can go down the list, Gary Cohn, John Kelly, and

0: because of that, he hadn't done the digging to know that many of them had worldviews that differed from his. In many cases, some of these people viewed Donald Trump himself as dangerous and saw their jobs as protecting the country or the world from Donald Trump. Those people do not exist in this term. He has a group of people around him who like him, who support him, in some cases who went through the off years with him. And that was a very galvanizing experience when he was investigated, indicted, when there were the attempted assassinations. Some of them themselves received subpoenas. And so I would say, generally speaking, it's the team that he wants that sees their job as executing on his behalf much more than stopping him from doing things that they disagree with.
1: So I read 32 chapters, so I'm almost done with the whole book. So I truly appreciate it. Some of the stuff I knew, and other
0: stuff.
1: Stuff
0: only comes in 33, so
1: I heard, and that's the problem. But that's probably why the sales are so big. People have such a positive review in the last few chapters. But Jonathan, as he went in, well, number one, he's enjoying himself. I know he blows up at Bibi Netanyahu sometimes and gets a little angry at other times, but I think he's thoroughly enjoying the job, and he has not forgotten how close he came to almost going to jail. And he has certain ideas of who's to blame for that. And he's doing the best he can to get retribution, don't you think?
0: Yes, all of that's true. And I think one thing that people underestimate is that in term one, he felt under siege from day one.
1: Yep.
0: And so much of what he was doing was reactive. This time around, he really had nothing to worry about. He had a Supreme Court ruling in 2024 that was very favorable, giving presidents sweeping immunity. And his team had had time to prepare. When he came back in the second time, Stephen Miller he was overseeing an Excel spreadsheet of something like 100 or more executive orders. That really aggressive opening gambit was so carefully prepared by that team. So it was just a completely different posture that he came in on. And Trump himself had had time to think about, you know, what he wanted to do differently from the first term.
1: So a couple of things. It looks like people thought that Kristi Noem was a mistake at Homeland. And the president said, listen, she's been unbelievably loyal. I gotta give it to her. And it didn't work from day one, right?
0: That's true. And one thing we report in the book is that Stephen Miller, actually, when they were deciding on these roles at Mar-a-Lago during the transition, did not think it was a good idea to put Kristi Noem in. Once Trump made the decision, he obviously got behind it. But she was somebody who was not thought of very highly by the inner circle. That's for sure.
1: So she was out, and there's been a change there. Also, at Tulsi Gabbard, you mentioned that the president, after a short while, was cutting her out of meetings. You got that confirmed?
0: Yeah, absolutely. I mean, she was not involved. She was not in the room at all, for example, for any of the planning meetings that led up to the Iran war. She was literally not in any of those meetings where they were planning and discussing the details that led up to the Iran war. So by that stage, which was towards the end of her tenure, she wasn't really in the loop for the most meaningful conversations.
1: So the role of Susie Wiles, how would you describe it compared to other chiefs of staff?
0: Well, she's been the most long-lived of those chief of staff. Remember, we went through four of them in term one, and we saw all different models of the chief of staff. She had an advantage because both she and Donald Trump were with each other at their lowest points. So people forget how that relationship was forged. She worked for him in the first campaign, 2016, and he credited her with delivering Florida. She worked again for him in 2020, but Ron DeSantis tried to stop that from happening. They had a big falling out. She used to work for Ron DeSantis. Trump hired her anyway, and she was always grateful for that. And then, of course, she was with Trump during those really difficult years of 2021 and 2022, rebuilding his political operation when he was under huge legal pressure, and many people were counting him out politically.
1: Yeah, and we still don't know exactly what that fallout was, do you? With DeSantis?
0: With Susie Wiles and DeSantis?
1: Yeah.
0: Yeah, I mean, that relationship was very bad, and there were accusations by DeSantis allies that, you know, that they were trying to accuse her of leaking, and it got very, very nasty. And there was no love lost there. I think she was very happy to be on a campaign.

0: campaign that defeated him.
1: So let's talk about Liberation Day. And early on, you found out that they came up with some numbers, and Howard Lutnick had some numbers about an imbalanced trade, and it wasn't as imbalanced as everyone thought. And the president said, go back and get some new numbers. Do you think Liberation Day is looked at as a mistake from your research?
0: Well, the team became very worried, particularly Scott Bessent, the Treasury Secretary, and Howard Lutnick, the Commerce Secretary. After Liberation Day, the bond markets got very wobbly. There was a period of time, 6 or 7 days, I think it was, after Liberation Day, maybe even less than that, where the bond markets looked like they might melt down. And those two officials, I don't want to say pleaded, that's probably too strong, but certainly made a really strong case to President Trump that you should put a pause on some of these tariffs because you're just trying to bite off too much. You know, starting a trade war essentially with the whole world, maybe not the best move. So what they did was they put a pause on the vast majority of those tariffs and they kept the China tariffs on for that moment.
1: But the goal of the tariffs was with the president wants to rebalance trade. He felt as though those, he's right. been saying since the 80s. He's like, right. why are we giving such great deals to people? They need us more than we need them. And he's landed 20 trade deals. Do you look at that as a victory? I mean, you use tariffs as a wedge in order to get a better deal with the most significant countries on the planet.
0: Probably the best example of a victory in this sense was with Europe. Where he got terms out of Europe that I don't think the Europeans were particularly happy to agree to. And it was by, you know, wielding that power. One thing about Trump, which you know very well, Brian, is he doesn't like to deal multilaterally. He likes to deal one-on-one. And the reason for that is because when he sees multilateral groups getting together, countries getting together, he just sees leverage building up. He likes to use the power of the U.S. economy to deal one-on-one. And when it's with smaller or middle powers and they're not working collectively, you can squeeze them really hard and get quite a lot for the United States. And there's many examples of Donald Trump doing that. Where it becomes more difficult is when the country actually has leverage of its own. And Xi Jinping had spent a lot of time preparing for this trade war. He had the rare earths, the magnets. He had leverage of his own. Okay. And Trump ended up sending Bessent to Geneva and working out a detente with Xi Jinping.
1: So, you know, Jonathan, I never looked at this is what I was intrigued about the book about, because you are not getting up every day. I don't like Trump. I think 80%, you could agree or not, get up on a daily basis and go, I can't believe this guy's president. I never took you as that. I always thought you were a case by case guy. But as you look at it, now that you've known the president for so long, do you think some of these things that he is doing now, do you think he's showing a template of how to move fast? Where other presidents didn't think it was possible. He's changing so many rules. He's actually showing people in some ways how to get things done.
0: So it's such an interesting question because I think a lot as a thought experiment about what happens with, let's say you have a Democrat come into office and they survey the Trump years. What Trump has taught, I think, both sides is that many of the restraints that have been on the modern presidency have been self-imposed restraints or restraints by norms, not by laws. And when Trump shows that you can just act, whether it be building a ballroom, you know, the courts have ultimately blessed it, but let's say they didn't. This is a small trivial example, but it kind of illustrates something larger. Trump, by the time the court process was sort of getting caught up to the ballroom, the hole was in the ground. Right? The cranes were in the sky. The shovels are digging. And so Trump creates facts on the ground and people have to react to that and they have to catch up. And in many senses, the court system was not built for a president who's wielding power in this way. So I absolutely think that it's more likely than not that even if they're a Democratic, you know, leftist president, that they'll be looking for lessons in these uses of power and how they can use them to achieve their own goals.
1: The personal relationship that he has with so many people. I mean, how many times have I watched Meet the Press or Face the Nation or CNN, people that aren't really too positive towards the president, and they start the conversation with, I just got off the phone with the president and he gave me this story and he told me this. And the personal interaction that he has with reporters that aren't necessarily his favorites and his favorites is never going to

0: be replicated again? Or do you think that there's going to be other presidents that are going to want to go right to the press like this and make them feel, I don't want any filter in between the message?
1: It's pretty hard to imagine, Brian, right? Having just like, you could imagine, I'll give you an example. One of my colleagues managed to get hold of Joe Biden's cell phone number, right? And they called him up for comment on the book. And the next day, or the next day or 2 days later, the team had shut off that number. So, you know, it's hard to imagine a president in the future being okay with half of Washington having their cell phone number and to actually take calls directly from reporters. I'd be all for it, but I'm skeptical that it will be repeated.
0: How comfortable are you to, I mean, it's amazing, your inside meetings. That's why I know this stuff. I'm doing it every day. I'm reading about it. I get up at 3 a.m. and still you're showing me stuff in regime change, Jonathan Swan, that I did not know about. Also, it's helped me with dynamics, how people get along with each other. How do you build those sources in a brand new administration quickly and turn around a book like this that chronicles year one? How do you do that?
1: Well, I've been covering Trump now. This is my 11th consecutive year covering him. And the consecutive part of that's really important. And Maggie's been covering him longer than me, my co-author. But, you know, I didn't stop covering him when he left office. I kept covering him, you know, through those 4 years out of office, through all of the trials. And, you know, yes, there are new people in his orbit, but they're not completely out of nowhere. I mean, most of these people, you know, even the people who came in were starting to, you know, build a relationship with Trump at the latest in sort of 21, 22, 23. So it's long-term sourcing. It's not just, you can't just pick it up and snap your fingers and get sourced. I mean, it's really hard work and it takes a long time. And, you know, there's a lot of stuff that we didn't end up being able to put in the book because we couldn't be sure it was true, or we just couldn't quite nail it down. And we sort of left a huge amount on the cutting room floor for that reason.
0: For example, tell me what you left.
1: I don't want to, man, because it's not verified. I don't want to pollute your airwaves, Brian.
0: So, Jonathan, what do you expect over the next few months as we get closer to the midterms? Number one, if he wins, he keeps both chambers, and what if he doesn't keep either?
1: Well, I think one thing that everyone's looking for, including people at a senior level in the administration, and I'm sure you're picking this up as well, is what will Iran do before the midterms to try to mess with Trump or to hurt him, not just hurt him, you know, in terms of U.S. national security, but also potentially politically. So that's something they're all watching very closely. And obviously, we'll see what happens there. We'll see what happens with the Houthis. After the elections, look, one thing that I think is not clear at all to me is, let's say Democrats do take the House. Let's say the polling's basically right or close to right and they take the House. I'm not so sure that oversight will be as effective as many people imagine. I think we're going to see a real fight between the branches, maybe much more than we've seen before. Pretty aggressive pushback from the Trump DOJ. Congress obviously doesn't have a way of enforcing subpoenas. All they can do is refer it to the Justice Department. So I think there's a really open question as to whether the Trump administration complies and agrees to go and submit to Democratic demands for documents, for people to testify and things like that. So I think we could see a real war between the branches. Obviously, Democrats are already foreshadowing that they want to impeach the president. I don't think anyone would be surprised by that. But there's not really any prospect of that going anywhere in the Senate. And for Trump, look, I think on foreign policy, the one I'm watching, and I'm sure you are too, is Cuba. I've been very interested to see whether we see regime change in Cuba. I know Marco Rubio has been very intensely focused on that. One thing we report in the book is he's been talking about regime change in Cuba since he was a child. He comes out of that community and has been very, very much focused on this. So I'll be curious to see how they wield pressure there. And as for domestic policy, I don't know. They haven't really laid out the next phase of their agenda. Since they passed the big, beautiful bill, we haven't really seen what they, you know, a big sweeping policy program. I think the issue that everyone right now is focused on is AI and how are they going

0: to engage with AI? How are they potentially going to weigh into regulation? Trump has made clear that he doesn't think that putting guardrails on these companies is a wise idea, that it could allow China to catch up. But will the competing pressures and cross pressures change that? Very curious to follow that story.
1: And that is Jonathan Swan. More with Jonathan Swan in a moment. You listen to Brian Kilmeade Show. Don't move.
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1: Yeah, what I want to do is keep this short because I got more with Jonathan Swan, co-author of Regime Change, coming up your way. Just my book, United the States, comes out October 13th, Six Crucial Moments That Forged the American Miracle. I think you're going to love it. 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BrianKilmeade.com. All my live appearances are lining up now. You got Westbury, October 17th, New York, and Red Bank, New Jersey, October 16th. 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

0: 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It's Brian Kilmeade.
1: Hey, we are back. Jonathan Swann was kind enough to join us. You know, he had just had another kid. So, and when his book comes out, Regime Change, which is doing extremely well, 1 year inside the Trump administration, he couldn't really do any publicity for us now for it. And now that he can, he joined us. We spent some time. I think he's very fair. I don't know what Maggie Haberman wrote and what he wrote, but he's always been very fair to Trump, and I think that's why he's got access. I have not. That all I can see, I haven't seen President Trump say anything bad about him at all. And you heard the first 20 minutes of my interview with him. Here's a little bit more. Are you in the process of following up with another book on this?
2: Absolutely not. I am very hostile to the idea of doing a book again, Brian. that one just about killed me. So I'll stick with reporting for a while.
1: With my
2: day job.
1: How would you characterize your relationship with the president now?
2: I mean, it's the same as it's always been. It's just professional. I cover him. You know, I don't take it emotionally. If he complains about or says anything, I just... You know, like you said, I get up, I report, I try to get the information out, and I don't get emotional about, you know, things like this. I also don't want to ever portray myself as some kind of a protagonist or righteous man coming in on a white horse holding a sword with my journalist badge on. You know, I'm just doing my job, and it's a reporting for a newspaper is a pretty kind of workmanlike, you know, you get in, you get the information, you report it. That's what the job should be.
1: But also your goal is if you could get that great intelligence and great information, your stories are better, your columns are better. So that means interaction with the guy making the most news in the world, right?
2: Well, not just that, you have to actually interact with the people who are making the decisions across the government. You can't be sort of, you have to get into these rooms. I mean, it's just simple. If you're trying to get the information that we want, you have to try to break into these rooms. And to do that, you know, there's a pretty tight group of people that are actually making the decisions in this administration.
1: So we watch Kash Patel and Scott Bessent. We watched them testify today. You talk about stuff that we've also known about the Treasury Secretary. You know, Jonathan, he was doing our radio show, and they say, hey, by the way, he's a finalist to be a Treasury Secretary. And he'd come in for 2 years before he got the job on a regular basis. And I couldn't believe how smart he was, intelligent was. I didn't know how tough he was. Could you give our audience a sense of how tough he is physically behind the scenes?
2: Well, we have a couple of scenes in the book which a lot of people have talked about. One is he got into quite an argument with Elon Musk early on in the administration last year, and it actually at one point got physical. They were arguing and

0: got pretty heated in the Oval Office, and there was a shove. And depending on who you talk to, who shoved who, but there was certainly physical contact. And after the incident, Trump had one question that he wanted to know, and it was who won. So he wanted to know who won the fight. So, you know, Besant is he's a brawler, both verbally and if required, physically.
1: Yeah, he and also very competent in terms of the different cabinet secretaries. I mean, RFK gave a pretty brilliant speech. I thought one of the best speeches for President Trump of the Republican Party, talking about how he used to be a Democrat and how they really wouldn't let him run. And then they wouldn't let the few delegates he had, he wouldn't be able to give them up. And he just talked about how things have changed and how Donald Trump has lived up to every promise that he promised me when I jumped aboard, and how different he is, how he's been portrayed in the press, and how much more depth he understands about the issues. And I've heard people go both ways. Some people say, you know, I can't believe how little he knows. Other people say, I can't believe how detailed he is. Where's Jonathan Swan stand about with that?
0: Yeah, I wouldn't co-sign the RFK statement. I think Trump, I don't think there's a huge difference between the private Trump and the Trump that you see publicly. I think that, you know, he can be more profane. You know, he has different modes, and he can obviously be incredibly flattering, charming, hospitality mode. Everyone's who's been with him has experienced that. But, you know, I don't think he's spending a ton of time poring over policy papers. I don't think he's steeped in healthcare policy or anything like that in particular. I think he's a gut instinct player who doesn't, he's sort of the opposite of George W. Bush in the sense that, I'm not saying Bush wasn't instinct driven, but Bush wanted there to be total consensus with his team. He went through a policy process that the NSC was coordinating, deputies up to principals. Bush wanted them all to agree to present to him. He would make the decision. It's the precise reverse with Trump. Trump knows what he wants to do, particularly on national security, says, I want this. And then it gets forced down through the system and that gets done. He's not wanting there to be this. He doesn't really care about the policy process or NSC or anything like that. And it's a gut-driven decision-making. That's my view from covering him.
1: So the one thing that's happened, I've got a chance to meet some of the, like Steve Witkoff, for example, and you talk about him in the book. Obviously, right. You have to if you cover in the first year. And you talk about when the first meeting with the foreign minister, Witkoff suggested that Iran be allowed to maintain a civilian program at levels negotiated under the 2015 the Obama
0: JCPOA.
1: Deal.
0: Yeah,
1: right. JCPOA.
0: Right.
1: I mean, it's amazing. You talk about gut instinct. The same thing as he meets with Vladimir Putin, the same thing as he meets with the foreign minister. There's a guy who's extremely intelligent, obviously very successful, but ill-equipped to do that job. I mean, not putting the time in prior to that, or having somebody who's steeped in international relations, if you're going to go in and be the chief negotiator. That it's astounded me that you chronicle that in the book.
0: One thing that has surprised people at a senior level when they saw Witkoff operate is just how unstaffed he is. He's really sort of a sole operator, you know, very thin staff. He went to meet Putin on his own, doesn't really rely on the subject matter experts and you know, follows that. So that's how you get incidents like that, which he had to walk back, by the way, because Trump was like, no, we're not doing the Obama deal, you know, so that got reversed pretty quickly. But he came to all of these issues pretty much cold with Donald Trump's blessing and not very much staff around him to help him.
1: And we'll see what happens, because there's two things that he's got to do, the president, before he's out. He's got to fix it, end this or the Ukraine war. And he's got to find a resolve in Iran. And now it's getting more complicated because the Houthi rebels are now involved. And we got two straits that could be shut down. They're certainly being hindered at this hour. And gas is over $100 a barrel, right?
0: Yes, all of that's true. And, you know, you have very anxious Gulf states in the middle of it, trying to sort of figure out how they're going to get back to rebuilding their economies. And, you know, their whole vision has sort of been put on pause as well during this war.
1: All right. So Jonathan, regime change inside the imperial presidency of Donald Trump. Congratulations on your sustained run on the bestseller list. Continued success and congratulations on your growing family.
0: Thanks, Brian. Really appreciate it. Thanks for having me.
1: Jonathan Swan, regime change. All right. So he's not going to do year two. He says, oh, I don't think I'll ever do another book again. But he'll have good.

0: access, and we'll see where we go. I know one thing. I think the press overall is really, especially after speaking to the Axios guys yesterday, I don't think they understand how much they're going to miss Trump. I don't care what they think of him. The access they get, the type of stories they get, how everything's been exposed, and it gives you an idea of the inner workings of an administration. I don't think we're really going to see anything like it again. I don't think anyone wants to replicate it. I don't think anyone is capable of replicating it. I don't know if any single person is as confident in their ability as the president is in his. And that's why the theme seems to be, in many respects, so thin-staffed. But I would love to see somebody in the Middle East, as we were just talking about, focusing just the Middle East and three or four hotspots. Number one, I don't think we should pull out of Iraq. We got Iranian militias in Iraq. Why are we pulling out? That's exactly what Iran wants. We're pulling out of Syria. Now, the president's been wanting to do that for a while. We have a guy that we can deal with in Syria, but he's also blowing Christians and Jews out of that country right now. At the same time, hammering the Kurds. All three are allied with us. Tom Barrack is there. Now, I hear he's extremely intelligent. I know he's very successful. But how much experience does he have in the region? He's playing such a dominant role right now. And then, when you look at what's happening with the Gulf states, they constantly want to be reassured. They're sporadically under attack. Our bases in Bahrain, are we going to rebuild them? Are we going to get going? I'd love to see two or three people with decades of experience that, yes, like President Trump, have nothing against him, cut from the same cloth as you would have Marco Rubio is loyal to him. And Witkoff and Kushner are loyal, obviously, but they don't have the experience. Kushner is extremely bright and does have a track record there. I like to see him play a role, but I don't think he should be taking the lead role. I just think it's too complicated, and relationships matter. And the president can't possibly be all over this, all over Central and South America. He's got an eye on Cuba, as well as on our economy. Today he's in North Carolina, and then he's going to be back in Texas again. And he's going to try to bring up all the battleground states and tighten everything up and make sure his MAGA base is at least going to vote. Now, the generic poll between the two parties is over 8 points. They say if it gets in double digits, that's when it could be a wave for either party. Not that I think anything's ever typical these days, but it could be a wave either way. So we'll talk more about that when we get back. We'll also be able to take some calls. I got a ton of emails. 1-866-408-7669. 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
1: I think we looked at some 27 devices, exfiltrated all the data off of them, looked for connections to individuals in America and overseas, and we found no evidence that that individual was literally even speaking to any other human being other than his parents who he resided with.
2: And that's who we're talking about, the would-be assassin Thomas Crooks of, thankfully lost, but he got killed. He missed Donald Trump, just hit his ear, but he killed Corey Compachore, which is just tragic, cut down the prime of his life with his family there protecting them. But he was able to get on that roof and shoot. And the question is, who the hell is he? How did he get there? What motivated him? How did a guy who liked Republicans end up hating Republicans? What's he like? We know nothing about it. And Senator Grassley, to his credit, said, I need to find out more. And it came, I don't know why they're just not more transparent about it, especially with Kash Patel there and Dan Bongino. And this guy was a solemn guy. He said he had no, his father said he had no real relationship with him. He seemed to be a genius. 1,400 on his SATs, came back and did it again, nearly perfect. And then he basically failed out of college. Was in high school. You saw some video of him there in high school, and he was part of one commercial. Then they came, just happened to randomly come to a school, a major corporation, so you see him in the background. He was a terrible shot, we understand. So he went and took shooting lessons and got a scope and learned to shoot from a great distance. His father evidently said to him, why are you learning to shoot from that far of a distance? And he said he just wanted to be able to test himself. Little did he know, he was probably working on a way to shoot the president of the United States, or excuse me, the former president of the United States, who was going to be the future of the United States. Mark Thiessen weighed in. He has questions on Special Report. Cut 27.
3: Donald Trump has suffered more assassination attempts than any president in American history. And the idea that this is 2 years on and we know almost nothing about this guy or what his motivations were is ridiculous. On the other hand, we're still debating the motivations of Lee Harvey Oswald. There are movies made about Lee Harvey Oswald and conspiracy theories about it, and he actually succeeded in killing a president. So it's not unprecedented that we would be debating for decades the reason why someone tried to kill an American president. What?
2: True. And you just wonder, too, is it true that he was seen an hour and a half away at a gun store with two other people? Now, there's no video that I know of, but they said that the guy that looked exactly like him was at a gun store. Now, the father said he had no other friends. Who's he at the gun store with?

0: Why do you need 27 other devices? Steph Kite on Special Wear, cut 28.
1: There's so many questions. It's remarkable to be at this place and still really have so few answers. Even when you have, you know, Trump's own selected leadership at the DOJ and FBI, who are, of course, prioritizing getting to the bottom of this. And, you know, they can criticize the past, you know, leadership of the FBI and DOJ, but we still don't have any questions on this, any answers to these questions.
0: Yeah, and that's what people want. If you can just answer, I know this is going to be people with conspiracy theories regardless, but if you can just find out and how he got on the roof, how he was able to get there, the security that was all with Jill Biden and not with him, whatever you say to me, there's no way you'll show me any difference. Clearly, the Secret Service overworked anyway, understaffed apparently, but they were not out there to really make sure that Donald Trump stayed safe. Remember, Joe Biden was telling RFK, jump in a lake when he asked for Secret Service. You just know the hatred between the two camps, the Biden camp and the Trump camp. He wasn't saying, hey, bulk up his Secret Service protection. They did afterwards. And to Biden's credit, he did call him after he was nearly killed. And lastly, Senator Eric Schmidt on where this investigation is going, cut 29.
2: I think it's hard for people to accept that this guy was just a social outcast and perhaps almost pulled off one of the most devastating events in American history. I think everybody, just where this country would be right now if he would actually been successful. So I'm all in favor of continuing to ask important questions, and the FBI director I know would be open to that. This guy was clearly sort of a loner. That's what his father said in these interviews, didn't have any friends. But this isn't some kid who's having problems in school. This is somebody who tried to assassinate the future, the one time and then future president of the United States, and we should leave no stone unturned in this investigation.
0: And then the other big story that we were just talking about was with Charlie Kirk, and now it looks like the family is about to sue the state for not keeping Charlie safe. And it looks pretty damning. I mean, the information that they have, the text messages, the exchanges with their own private security, it shows they really dropped the ball big time, just like they dropped the ball in Butler. Not because they were able to squeeze off the shot, but when you see the fact that they were able to get so close, can you imagine letting a would-be assailant get back on a roof just months before when a president was almost killed from a guy on a roof? So the minute they checked it out, Secret Service checked it out, they said, hey, wait a second. You got a roof exposed right in front of the stage where Charlie's going to be on the grass. Can you handle that? And evidently, they have the text message. And the answer was yes. And here's the exact text message. TPUSA texted this. Hello, Chief Long. We received a message today from the student group. There is student roof access pretty close to where Charlie Kirk will be setting up. If this is true, it would be nice to either have a controlled access, which means no one's allowed up there when he's speaking, or allow one of my guys to be there if possible. Chief Long responded by saying, I got you covered. I got you covered. He didn't. So why did Chief Long not have him covered? And I was on campus, college. Those cops, you know, they were great people, but I didn't feel like I was dealing with Navy SEALs. They had six campus cops controlling 3,000 people. That's insane. Charlie had his own people, but you can't control the perimeter. And I just think whatever's in that contract that said who controls security, that's going to matter a lot. Here's what they say the failures are. No written security plan, no pre-event security briefing, no real-time CCTV monitoring, closed caption. Closed circuit, no drone surveillance. They offered a drone. They had it ready to go. They weren't able to use it. No rooftop security coverage. And that was the worst. So this is and six officers for 3,000 people. 25% of the UVU police force was six. That means he only had 18.
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5: From ABC News, I'm Brian Clark. Artificial intelligence remains top of mind in Washington and at the White House, but President Trump's message different from recent warnings, says ABC's Olivia Rubin.
6: President Trump overnight flat out rejecting calls to regulate AI, rebuffing industry leaders who say it's essential. Trump calling those warnings a hoax, saying he won't stifle the growth of an industry he sees as a key part of the U.S. economy. Now Trump saying he's going to create an AI force and appoint an AI czar that can help find the bad here. And we've asked the White House for more, but so far, no clarity yet.
5: An AI expected to be a major topic in President Trump's meeting this week with China's Xi Jinping. They will meet Thursday at the White House. ABC's Britt Clenett says there are other items on the agenda.
7: Plenty on the agenda when President Trump and President Xi meet: Iran, trade, AI. But also Xi's visit is going to put the issue of fentanyl back in focus. So can both sides really do more to combat the crisis still killing tens of thousands of Americans each year? President Trump plans to greet Xi as his plane lands, a rare personal welcome and a sign of the importance the White House is placing on these talks.
5: National average of gas, almost $4.50 a gallon, has increased costs for everyday Americans like Rob Zdenek, who owns a pumpkin patch in South Carolina.
8: Gas prices went up a little bit higher. So pumpkins, basically, my prices stayed about the same as last year, so I didn't put any more money on for the customer this year.
5: There are worries the fighting in the region could continue to escalate. Saudi Arabia's capital came under attack Saturday.
9: The attacks mark a new escalation in the fighting. On Friday, the Houthis claimed the Saudis launched more than 24 strikes in Yemen as air and ground operations intensified. The attacks raising concerns about security in Saudi Arabia, the wider conflict with Iran, as well as fuel prices.
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6: 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Brian Kilmeade Show coming your way. Busy week, right? So we have Craig Carton coming up, host of the Craig Carton Show on Outkick, WFAN afternoon host. And then we have Vice Admiral Robert Harwood, served on George Bush's National Security Council, member of JINSA's Iran Policy Project. And not only does he know what's going on in CENTCOM, he also knows what it's like growing up in Iran. He'll Zoom with us. A lot of this stuff, you know, you can always catch the stream. 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
7: Number three.
8: You're going to come into Bob Kraft's house and spit in his face? No way. That's not censorship. Everyone now is like, oh, Bob Kraft got Macklemore fired. Well, that's censorship, freedom of speech. This ain't freedom of speech, homie. He owns the stadium. It's his house.
6: That is so correct. And that is Dave Portnoy of Barstool. The Ed Sheeran Macklemore fallout underlines the anti-Semitic rage in America's next generation and even around the globe. Why Bob Kraft and others simply have to hold the line.
7: Number two.
9: President Trump, who is set to meet with leaders from six Gulf countries on the sidelines of the UN next week, told Axios that he's approaching a critical juncture and weighing a decision on whether to restart massive attacks to bring the conflict to a close.
6: Jackie Heinrich weighing in. The world coming to town for the UN General Assembly. Two meetings that will define Trump's second term to take place. Meeting with the Chinese President Xi and Gulf State Confab to game plan versus Iran.
7: Number one.
10: You once said that America is the top dog in terrorism.
11: Yes.
10: Do you think America then is worse than Al-Qaeda?
11: Pound for pound, as far as the number of deaths, yes, we have caused tremendous terror all around the world.
6: Good job, Hassan Piker. You're continuing to show you hate America, and so many people that hop on your show must feel the same way, like Jamie Raskin, like the entire squad, and like, yes, Abdul El Asid. Attention, all Democrats. You have an Hassan and socialism problem, and it isn't going away. We'll discuss what it means for the country and how the GOP can capitalize. Look, we see the polls. We know tradition. Doesn't look good for the party in power when it comes to the midterm election, especially with a second-term president. Just keep in mind, in 2018, the president did lose the House, but he did pick up a seat in the Senate. So it was two seats in the Senate. So it was not a disaster for him. That's how he got people confirmed. So Hassan Piker, if you guys do not know, he is the radical Egyptian-born commentator that hops on social media, and all these squad members and all these prominent Democrats like Ro Khanna and Jamie Raskin and AOC and Bernie Sanders hop on with him. But most of all, it is Abdul El-Alsid, and that's how he got the nomination. He, according to Hassan Piker, would come on his show. He'd been on at least four times, over an hour each time, and was looking for some type of momentum in order to run for that Senate seat and get that nomination. They end up getting it from Haley Stevens, and Hassan Piker was in his backyard 48 hours before the election, and it was campaigning with him up until the last day. So Hassan Piker's beliefs don't have to be exactly what El-Alsid believes, but don't pretend as if you're not friends. He doesn't play a major role in your life because people want to find out what they're voting for. And Hassan Piker sat down with Axios and continue and MS Now and continues to be a problem. Case in point, cut one.
10: You once said that America is the top dog in terrorism.
11: Yes.
10: Do you think America then is worse than Al-Qaeda?
11: Pound for pound, as far as the number of deaths, yes, we have caused tremendous terror all around the world.
6: Really? Tremendous terror all around the world. Anybody that's terrorized is an enemy of ours. If they get hit, that's called that is collateral damage, and nobody shoots for it. But Al-Qaeda is looking to kill people. If you know that you just watched 3,000 people plus and 9,000 afterwards die horrific deaths, and you say that's exactly what we do, We're the top of the terror chain, and you call yourself an American and a Democrat? Are you kidding? Do I need to expand on this anymore? El-Alsid, who has to, every time he tries to come up with a statement about what he's going to do if he becomes senator, and by the way, what he's going to do is ridiculous. Tax billionaires and have Medicare for all and get big-time corporations out of politics. Oh, fantastic. None of that's going to get done as a senator from Michigan, but I don't want to slow you down. But he comes out and says things like this, and it just comes like a wave over all Democrats. And that's what he did yesterday. Ladies and gentlemen, nobody on the left wants him doing a media tour, but that's what they're doing. Abdul Al-Sid immediately was asked, do you agree that America is a terrorist state? I do not agree with that statement, nor do I give much weight to the statements made by a social media streamer. Listen, pal, this guy is one of your best friends. You've been on with him multiple times. And according to him, he propelled you into prominence with a young audience. You said you want his 3 million streamers. Well, you got him. Now she's going to be campaigning. He's going to be campaigning with Kamala Harris. He wants the black vote. He's getting all, like no black votes for a Democrat. But Hassan Piker didn't stop there, did he? Cut six.
10: Do you think Iran should be free to build a nuclear weapon?
11: I think Iran, much like any other sovereign nation, has a right to defend itself, regardless of its domestic policies. My opinion on the matter is not dissimilar to what John Mersheimer has said, which is that in order to create regional stability in a world where mutually assured destruction is the only way for countries to have sovereignty, it's the same principle that I apply to Ukraine as well. Countries that would have nuclear arms in an age of nuclear proliferation are the only countries that can generate true sovereignty. Now, having said that, do I want Iran to have nuclear arms? No, but I also don't want America or Russia or China to have nuclear arms either.
6: So do you realize what he's saying? Let's look past that last statement. He's saying, you know, with nuclear arms with Iran, they're going to go right. You know what they're doing. They're going to go right for Israel. Doesn't bother him. And the way they'll do that is they'll barrage Israel with ballistic missiles. And they'll say, you hit back, I hit you with a nuclear weapon. And at which time, Israel will do the same thing. That's what we're trying to avoid, you idiot. So I thought this was put well by the spokesperson for Kamala Harris's campaign. His name is Amar Moussa, wrote on X. Someone explained to me why he, of all people, feels like he should do a media tour less than 50 days from the election. Good luck. When we come back, we have some fun. Craig Carton is here, newest host of Outkick. 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

0: you're interested in it, Brian's talking about it. 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
1: So Craig Carton's all set to host the Craig Carton Show on OutKick, OutKick.com. That's where you can get it, but you can get it on the stream everywhere. Craig also hosts his great show in the afternoon on WFAN, which is now streamed on Sirius. But great to see you, Craig.
2: Good to see you, too.
1: Now, you're eligible. This is going to be great because now we can go to the same Christmas party.
2: That's exactly
1: right.
2: You
1: would never invite me to WFAN.
2: And I heard you're very generous at these Christmas parties, so I'm all in.
1: No, I don't know if you can come to my, like, I have a show Christmas party, but I don't think you can go to that.
2: I want to go to that one.
1: But really?
2: Yeah.
1: Can you go?
2: Yeah, Allison was telling me the gifts just keep getting better and better and better.
1: Well, the gift is the actual event.
2: That's it. Your presence is the event. Brian blessed us. He showed up to his own Christmas party.
1: Well, no, that's my way of thanking him. Eat for free. Do you do anything for your crew?
2: Yeah, we take him the last couple years to Fogo de Chao and eat as much as you want, drink as much as you want. But I think it's important. You got to take your staff out. They bust their asses for us.
1: No, okay, good. And they can hear you.
2: Yes.
1: So it's always good.
2: Yes.
1: All right, so let's talk a little bit about sports, if we can be a little bit New York-centric for a while. Because you don't get over emotional. But you got to say, for the Giants and Jets to open up with a win months after the New York Knicks just won a championship.
2: Yeah.
1: And the Yankees get Aaron Judge back, we thought. Anyway, we hope he comes back. But they're in a good spot in the playoffs. This must be heaven for you.
2: Yeah, this is, well, the Knicks winning a championship
1: that was unbelievable.
2: Heaven on steroids for me, right? Because I never thought I'd see it in my lifetime, 53 years in between championships. And then we're kind of still living off that, right? And a lot of us as Knicks fans still don't know exactly how to behave because this isn't real, is it? Pinch me. Yes, it is real. And then you add to that the Yankees making another playoff run. They've clinched, obviously, the postseason. But the Jets and Giants both starting off 1-0, which has not happened in 17
1: years. You did not
2: think
1: that. You did not think that.
2: Well, I thought the Jets would beat the Titans.
1: All right.
2: I'm a Jet fan. I thought the Cowboys were going to wax the Giants. So I didn't see that one coming. And on your show, your Fox and Friends, I was being somewhat performative for Lawrence. I said the Cowboys would win the Super Bowl this year. So obviously I thought they were going to win game one, but it's a good time to be a New Yorker.
1: I mean, with that kind of statement, are you fearful for your job? Because when you see that they were dominated by the Giants. I mean, are you...
2: If the Giants beat the Rams on Monday night, I'm going to have to go check my contract, make sure I'm safe,
1: All right, let's talk about Bob Kraft, because he straddles both the sports world and real
2: sure
1: world.
2: Does.
1: I give him great credit. You know, Ed Sheeran, who played at his wedding a few years ago, friends with him. So he's not just a performer playing in Foxborough. He saw what Macklemore said. Listen to this guy. Cut 19.
3: Free Palestine. I said free Palestine. To all of my Jewish brothers and sisters, criticism of Israel, criticism of apartheid, being against genocide in no way is a criticism of you. So I say free Palestine. I say free Lebanon, I say free Cuba, I say free Congo, free Sudan, free all
1: You got the spirit of this.
2: Yeah.
1: What does that mean? Does he want?

0: Lebanon to be free of Hezbollah, or is he commenting on Israel?
1: No, I think he just wants to be free of Jews.
0: Right.
1: You know, and remember, this is the same guy, and you can't talk about him without talking about what he did, you know, previously in concerts when he put on the exaggerated nose and mocked miserly Jews, that whole stereotypical nonsense. I think what Robert Kraft did was brave, actually. And it's his building. He can decide who gets to play in that building. This is not a free speech issue. You don't say free Palestine without that equating to I hate Israel / I hate the Jewish people. And that's all this is. And, you know, the woke liberal entertainers of the world who think because they can sing well or act well or entertain us, think they have this crazy platform that we should just accept. And I choose not to accept it. And I think what Robert Kraft did was on the money.
0: So, and by the way, he's not alone. The Eagles canceled the concert over at Lincoln Field. Lucas Oil Stadium canceled over in Indianapolis. Arlington, the Cowboys canceled them. Raymond, if you have Macklemore, you can't come. In other words, Ed Sheeran, you're invited. Yeah. The Raymond James Stadium, so over in Tampa, Mercedes-Benz Stadium in Atlanta, done.
1: And by the way, we do have freedom of speech in this country. This is not a freedom of speech issue. This is, I own the building. And I don't like what you're spewing and putting out there because it's divisive. So if you want to go play on a street corner or in a bagel shop, go ahead and do it. But you can't play in my building.
0: So I'm going to give you a scenario, Craig. You have a stadium. They're here to see Craig Carton.
1: Mm-hmm.
0: But they want to see a pre-show.
1: Right.
0: So you call up Brian Kilmeade and you say, Brian, open up. Give me 20 minutes. Just get everybody ready for me.
1: Mm-hmm.
0: And I go up there and I create havoc for the 20 minutes.
1: Yeah.
0: You'd be furious.
1: Yes, I would.
0: Why is Ed Sheeran not furious?
1: Yeah, well, it's a great question. And I understood the first time Macklemore did it, maybe Ed didn't know it was going to happen. So he gets a pass on the first time. Once Macklemore does what he does, people are buying tickets to see me. I'm Ed Sheeran, right? You bet your ass you and I are having a conversation. That doesn't happen again if you want to continue to enjoy a sold-out stadium where people didn't come to see you. And by the way, Macklemore has not been relevant in the music scene for 20 years. He's got two songs people care about.
0: Right. I don't know about anything. I could barely pronounce his name. But those are a few things that were going on. The other thing I got to ask you about...
1: Yeah.
0: Is Sydney Sweeney decides she wants to get involved.
1: God bless Sydney Sweeney.
0: In many ways.
1: Yes.
0: And has blessed her, clearly.
1: Yeah, yes, he has.
0: Right. So she says, hey, you got this betting form? I'd like to be an investor. And she does what I think is a very provocative ad for
1: smart
0: you
1: ad
0: to bet with them. Like, you do a whole thing on betting. You have a show on betting. So she's trying to get guys to bet. But they think she sold out the gender by having a racy ad where she looks sexy and the outfits are skimpy. Are you insulted?
1: Let me just check. No, I have red blood coursing through my veins, Brian. No one's truly offended by it. And this is, again, the hypocrisy of, you know, self-appointed moral compasses of our country that come from the entertainment world, the sports world. Why is Sydney Sweeney offensive? But, oh, I don't know. Serena Williams naked in Sports Illustrated,
0: good
1: their
0: point
1: body issue.
0: Yeah.
1: Why is that empowering? It's the same thing.
0: Right.
1: A beautiful woman who decided that she wanted to be naked in a magazine layout. So you can't decide one's offensive and one's empowering. It's the same thing. I think at the end of the day, and I said this on my Outkick show, the only people that complained about it are just ugly.
0: Okay, I don't know if that's a stat that backs
1: up. I did research on it. Ugly people don't like Sydney Sweeney because she's not ugly.
0: Well, how about Megan Rapinoe?
1: She's ugly.
0: Right. Megan Rapinoe?
1: Yes.
0: Well, no. Okay.
1: She's ugly in every bit. I don't mean just looks-wise because
0: I have an analogy that'll help your story, though. Megan Rapinoe's ex is, I forgot.
1: Sue Bird.
0: Sue Bird. They were naked in the Sports Illustrated.
1: Yes.
0: So we weren't offended by that.
1: Right. It was, hey, it's okay for me to get naked with my wife, but it's not okay for her to get naked. And I want to be clear about something. When I say that Megan Rapinoe is ugly, I'm not talking about just her looks. I'm talking about the essence of her being.
0: The anger.
1: She's an ugly human being. Yuck.
0: Right. Sophie Cunningham, not
1: ugly,
0: was asked to weigh in for you. Cut 23.
2: But why are girls mad? Like, that she is, that is literally what she does. Why is anyone mad? Like, that is, she is a gambling ad. Men, sports, pretty much naked women. Like, of course that's going to draw attention. Again, do I agree with it? Morally, I think it's kind of weird, but like, teach their own. Go do your thing, sis. But

0: view of the day, I'm really loving seeing all these girls who are powerful, strong, showing young girls what it looks like to actually be an athlete. I don't think the ad was coming for women in sport.
1: Right. They're going for men in betting.
2: It's like, listen, I know the 90% of the betting audience in this country happens to be male. So women do wager, but not nearly as much as men do. So if I'm a brand new website that's competing against FanDuel, DraftKings, sure, Fanatics, and now all the predictive markets like Polymarket and Kalshi, what's the quickest way to steal some market share? Currently, the most popular woman on the planet,
1: yes,
2: is Sydney Sweeney. It'd be like 20 years ago saying, I'm going to use Pamela Anderson to be the face of my company. That's called smart marketing.
1: 1 minute left. Yes. I just got to ask you, Patrick McEnroe was on Capitol Hill this week, and he was saying we got to stop with the foreigners in sports because you got to limit the amount of foreigners on these rosters. They come in at 23. They knock the 18-year-old Americans off. When it comes to tennis, water polo, soccer,
2: yeah,
1: we're getting knocked. Division I athletes is all international. Do you agree with limiting foreign participation in Division I sports? Limit it.
2: No. I think that's maybe the dumbest thing I've heard today, and I've heard a lot of dumb things already. I know it's early in the morning. How about we do this? How about we teach our kids how to play sports the right way? And right, that's what's happening in Europe, especially in basketball. We live in a society with youth sports right now where it's, I want to copy the biggest personality, not the best player. We're doing a bad job raising great athletes.
1: I vehemently disagree. Okay. This could hurt our friendship. Because when you have a 22-year-old German who just failed out of the academy in the Bundesliga,
2: yeah,
1: walks in and knocks out an 18-year-old from Syosset, you're okay with that?
2: Why is the 18-year-old from Syosset, why is he
1: put him in Division
2: II?
1: No, he isn't, but you put him in Division II?
2: Yeah, I think sports is still based on meritocracy. If the German kid's better than the American kid, the German kid should play.
1: Is this an American college or a world college?
2: Well, aren't all colleges worldly?
1: Eric, great garden. Listen to him on OutKick. He's really cool, even when he disagrees with me.
2: I'm coming back every Friday, kill me.
1: You haven't been invited.
2: Oh.
1: OutKick.com.
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0: his mouth to your ears. 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
1: Hey, welcome to the studio now, guys that are going to inspire you and let you know the possibility of America. Are you ready? Owen Zidar is with us and Eric Zwick. They've together written a book, Everywhere Millionaire, Who is Really Rich in America and How They Got There. And guys, first off, great to see you. We'll start with you, Owen. Why did you write it?
2: You know, we wanted to inspire people. Billionaires kind of are monopolizing attention, but they don't monopolize wealth and opportunity. And there's just a ton of ways to get really wealthy in this country. And we want to inspire people and show them there are many ways to do it through running ordinary, everyday private businesses.
1: So you guys both, you didn't know each other when you were in college. You went to Dartmouth, you went to Swarthmore. And you got your business degrees, PhDs in business?
2: In economics, yeah.
1: In economics.
2: Business for him.
1: So at a time in which people are talking about socialism, capitalism doesn't work, you see the

0: polls and it's underwater to a degree. Is this your pushback?
1: I think it's a story that we really don't see very often, Brian. And I think, you know, one of us came up kind of working a little bit in finance also, and I worked a little bit in tech before going to grad school. And so we had this view, there was that very narrow path through Silicon Valley and Wall Street to get to the top. We started doing our research and realized there are all these mundane business owners that have made themselves fabulously wealthy and been extremely successful coming from very different backgrounds and through very different avenues. And we think those are still available today in a wide way.
0: Give me some examples, Owen.
2: Yeah, so it can be very basic things like storing paper. You know, Brian, I have three kids, and so I read a lot of kids' books. And we somewhat jokingly talked about turning this into a kids' book of the ABCs of getting rich. A is for auto dealer, B is for beverage distributor, C is for contractor. And it's just the everyday businesses you drive by and don't really think about. But when you go to a nice lake house or a mountain town or a golf resort and ask who owns those big homes, it's very often these ordinary Americans who've gotten extraordinarily rich running these businesses.
0: Is that how you did it? Say, well, who's got this home? Who's got this business? And then you did reverse forensics on it?
1: So we started out working in the bowels of the Treasury Department with administrative tax data on all the businesses in the country. And we were able for the first time to link those businesses to their owners and workers. We were working on tax policy research with folks in the Office of Tax Analysis, the Treasury.
0: And that was your job.
1: That was our job. And we couldn't figure out from that data, it's private. So we couldn't see the names of the businesses or the people.
0: But you saw the numbers.
1: We could see the numbers, and you don't have, you know, the people who are willing to participate in a survey. You can kind of see what are the industries, what are the geographies, what are the size of the businesses, how many workers they have. So you get a broad picture. Then for the book, we wanted to go find them and meet some of these people. So that's where we went to the property registration data. We bought some yacht data. We bought some jet data to try and find some of these, you know, more conspicuous consumers that we could then go and interview and talk to about their stories.
0: So we'll have some examples and maybe some takeaways. First, you have a story of a guy who just wanted to sell hot dogs.
2: Yeah, one of our favorite stories is the story of Dick Portillo. He grew up in the Cabrini Greens housing project of Chicago. He's a kid of immigrants, Greek and Mexican immigrants. And he was kind of a fighter, wasn't great at school by his own admission when we talked to him. And he went to the Marines and bounced around a bunch of jobs and couldn't quite figure out what to do. And then finally he said, look, I got to provide for my family. I'm going to put a little trailer in with no running water. Got $1,000 from his brother and start selling hot dogs, because in Chicago, in the city, it's pretty successful, but in the suburbs, nobody's doing it. And he was working his butt off. I mean, he basically would go and wash the dishes in his bathtub, and there was mustard stains, you know, from all the hot dog leftovers of the day. And many decades later, he ended up selling that business for $1 billion and sailing off on a yacht that he called the Top Dog.
0: Wow. And so, and then how did you find that story?
2: Through the yacht data.
0: So you find out who's got rich stuff. And that, by the way, very innovative. What else did you, what are some other stories?
1: Another great story I love. This is a generation later than Portillo, a woman named Karen Bentledge. She dropped out of college. She's from Connecticut. And she started out learning a little bit about running a business, working for somebody else, and then decided she was going to set out on her own, distributing tanning beds. So she would buy tanning beds, and initially she was just selling them, flipping them basically as a distributor. And she decided, oh, a lot of people are getting into this. I'd rather own tanning beds and then rent the service to tan. So she bought one with the savings. She came from a pretty low income family, put them in the back of a salon, and was like getting $10 for every 10 minutes. And she was like, oh my God, I'm making $1,000 a week all of a sudden, just with this tanning bed service. I'm going to be rich. And her mom still wanted her to go to nursing school. She's like, I'm not going to go to nursing school. I'm going to be rich. So she would flip one tanning bed into three tanning beds, started, you know, salons basically, and then built a huge tanning franchise, was the second largest distributor of tanning beds, and then built a huge franchise business. She also read the leaves when people were less interested in tanning. She switched to waxing salons. So she pivoted, always reinvesting the profits from the business to grow that thing, owned a huge chunk of it, and was very successful without taking venture capital, without having a fancy pedigree degree. And I think it's a super inspiring story.
0: So when you read things like, if you look at Phil Knight's story, I mean, yep. This guy has absolutely nothing. He told his sister to go down and pay $50, $25.

0: hours to get a business license, and then thinks he can make a different sneaker, and it was falling apart, and he had every month he had to come up with, there was no financing like it was today. So it ends up being this behemoth of a company, which, by the way, they're running into the ground without him. But those are high profile stories. These people seem to have an innate drive. If you get up every day, I got to find something. You will find something, right?
1: Oh, absolutely. I mean, one of the most powerful parts of Karen's story is she said, you know, I made a lot of millionaires myself. She had other people running some of these wax centers, and they were hustling, and they could do it too. And so I think when you look at the data, you really need to remember there's a lot of paths. I mean, I think these everywhere millionaires are giving people a blueprint for success in America.
0: Right. And by the way, the name of the book is The Everywhere Millionaire, Who Is Really Rich and How They Got There. So another illustration of a story. By the way, where's she from?
1: She's from Connecticut, from I can't remember what city.
2: Okay. Shelton initially. Yeah.
0: All right. So were you able to head to the Midwest? So you mentioned Kansas.
1: Yeah.
2: So absolutely. So I mean, you know, like Portillo's from Chicago, started out in Chicago. That's a homebred Chicago story. Another story we like to tell is a chemical importer exporter. Jamie Shaw was the person we talked to. She was the second generation running the business that her father started as a chemist, basically buying chemicals and then repackaging them and distributing them to pharmaceutical companies and other users. A very mundane, boring business that, you know, has made several members of that family extremely wealthy. Mm-hmm. He started basically, dropped out of a job because he was like, I'm tired of working these really hard hours, and started just cold calling people like, can I sell you chemicals, from people's couches. He tried to get closer so he could call from a local number, sitting on friends' couches and stuff. His first customer was PBR, Pabst Blue Ribbon. He's selling a chemical in beer manufacturing.
0: Wow. Do you find when you came to these people, they were very proud of what they did, and they were almost willing, very few people ask them?
1: Yeah, often, you know, they want to share their stories. Some of them, you know, are pretty secretive and don't want people to know, you know, for good reason, how wealthy they are. So there's one guy who's an auto dealer. We found a story about him, and the title was something like, he's like Batman. He goes to conferences only on the condition that nobody talks to him. He doesn't put his name on the dealerships. He has somebody else run it and get some equity. So there's a huge range. Some, you know, want to share their story. Like Dick Portillo wants to share his story, and I think it's a great story. And there's so many of them that we have a whole list.
0: But you mentioned the car dealership, family car dealership. You might think, okay, that's a grind, but you do really well. You run a dealership and you have the service and you are kind of people. These people are doing well.
1: Yeah. So my favorite car dealer is Larry Miller. He basically started at a parts department at a Toyota, really learned how to do it, turned it around, and eventually found himself in a place where he could buy a dealership. Mm-hmm. And then it was two, and then three, and then he ended up buying the Utah Jazz.
0: He ended up buying the Utah Jazz, right. I'm a self-made millionaire. Why did you want to write this book?
2: I think, you know, like we want to both sort of open people's eyes, like, who's really rich and prosperous in the country. We want to basically take them sort of off the social media version of it, which is just Bezos and Musk over and over on repeat, and see this much broader class of people. We're talking about 3 million everywhere millionaires. These are people with net worth of at least $5 million, average net worth of $25 million. Collectively, they have more wealth than the Forbes 400 combined by an order of magnitude, more than 10 times the wealth. And their stories are at the same time much closer to home, much more abundant. And I think a lot of them are much more attainable because they're not starting rocket companies. You know, they're car dealers. They're starting $5 electric toothbrush manufacturing companies. They're running chemical importer exporters or renting tanning salons. And this is just like a kind of path to prosperity through owning and running one of these businesses and growing it over time that a lot of people who aspire to that kind of success could achieve themselves.
0: So, and that, do you think that's especially important now that we have this growth of socialism in this country?
1: Yes, I think.
0: Especially, you took PhDs in business. You're studying all these different ways to earn money and comparing it to other economic systems. And now we're pretending as if there wasn't a Cold War. I mean, are we looking at Cuba and saying, man, we should get some of that magic? Venezuela is going so well with an oppressive communist country. What happened to the Soviet Union? Was that just bad luck? I mean, we do have lessons about this.
1: I think it's important to retell the lesson. And one fun thing about this book is we gave early copies to some of our colleagues. many of whom are from Europe and other places, you know, in Scandinavia.

0: Scandinavia with slightly different systems. And they were like, you guys are optimists. You really believe that in the potential of America and that this can work. And I think more people need to hear and be reminded of the power of being able to get wealthy in this country.
1: Mm-hmm. When you, for example, if you're an athlete and you compare yourself to Michael Jordan, you're going to feel pretty frustrated. But what you're trying to say is there are so many ways besides going to the moon, you know, besides people that you see on the stock exchange or people working in New York City and around the country. So I almost think you're on a mission now.
2: That's right. I mean, I think to your point about basketball players, the glamorous world of the NBA isn't necessarily the way to make several hundred million dollars. So we tell a story in the book of a guy named Junior Bridgman, who's a sixth man for the Milwaukee Bucks, who got the idea from somebody working in the organization that maybe franchise fast food restaurants was a way to make some more money because he didn't make that much money as an NBA player. And so he started working as a Wendy's franchise operator and was like working every job in the Wendy's. After he retired from the NBA, he made hundreds of millions of dollars operating Wendy's franchises and other fast casual restaurants like Chili's. Way more in that unglamorous business. He had a former teammate say, what is he doing in there with those work pants on running the fryer? And he's like, well, he's, you know, raking it in compared to what he was doing as a basketball player in that glamorous job. So I think it's like an amazing inspirational story that also tells you like maybe wealth and prosperity is not exactly where we're all told to look.
1: Right. And do you feel as though you're in your 40s?
0: Yep.
1: Do you worry that people think the American dream is dead, Owen?
0: I do worry. And, you know, one of our messages is that hard work can really bring you from the bottom to the top. It's not just Portillo. We looked at every single entrepreneur in America who started a business. There's 10 million of them. And we linked them back to how rich they were. And the typical entrepreneur who's successful comes from a middle class or poor family. It's not from a rich family. There's a lot of people.
1: There's a lot of first-time millionaires.
0: Absolutely.
1: And that's just it. That gives hope. It's not old money. So what role, since you used to do this, does the tax structure have in people's success? How could it be used better to help people who have this type of drive?
2: So the tax code definitely encourages folks in the U.S. towards ownership, towards starting a business, towards reinvesting, because you get the deductions for the reinvestments. If you take profits, you reinvest them, you get deductions for those reinvestments. And so there are a lot of ways through those kinds of incentives to like encourage people to grow businesses or start businesses. The tax code says if you're a salaried worker, you pay a different rate than if you're a business owner. And in the last 40 years, the rate for the business owner has been a bit lower. And so that's trying to encourage folks to do that. You know, a lot of the people we talk to are driven not just by the after-tax gains, but they really like kind of enjoy it.
1: Mm-hmm.
2: They can't tell the difference between Sunday and Tuesday.
1: Yeah.
2: They don't really do hobbies very well. And so like, you know, to the extent that maybe a little bit more after tax is nice and helps them buy a slightly bigger yacht, that's great. But a lot of non-tax factors are driving these stories.
1: Owen Zidar and Eric Zwick, stick around. We got a few more questions on the back end. The name of their book is The Everywhere Millionaire: Who is Really Rich in America and How They Got There. Don't move.
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1: Hey, we are back. Obin Zidar was with us right now in Eric Zwick. They have a brand new book out called Everywhere Millionaire, Who is Really a Rich in America and How They Got There. And you have different illustrative stories to go over, and they're not the high profile stories, you know, not the launch of a famous company or the story of how a millionaire became a billionaire. It's you wanted to expose what other people have done to be successful, to spread the word of capitalism. Because the other thing that comes out, I'll start with you, Owen, is when you are a capitalist and are successful, you have to hire other people. And when you hire other people, they can learn from what you're doing and maybe get inspired to do other things. And you, other people, maybe they don't have that inspiration, but your help, that's the theory behind capitalism. Your thirst for success brings others with you.
2: And that, you know, we talked about Karen Bentledge a little bit before the break, and she brought so many people along with her. If you talk about Dick Portillo, he was employing thousands of people. And one of the key ways to make an entrepreneur is to basically give them early experience in a sector that 10, 15 years down the line, when a baby boomer who's running their business wants to retire, somebody's got to run it. And that there's a lot of opportunity right now for those people who are working for entrepreneurs to hand over and do that themselves.
1: You said the founders of Dave's Hot Chicken, three friends started in a Los Angeles parking lot with $900 and a passion for Nashville-style hot chicken. 8 years later, they had more than 300 locations, sold the business for $1 billion, right?
3: What I love about this story, other than the fact that I just personally love hot chicken sandwiches, is that it's evidence that even today, like these are young,

0: guys that are done this in the last 10, 15 years, these same stories, like Portillo's sort of story, starting out with very little, just a passion and recognition that there's a problem unsolved in the market, which is a super competitive industry, but there's no hot chicken sandwiches that people want to be eating. And so, you know, these guys sort of say, okay, we're going to make a better sandwich and we're going to grow it. And it took so little time for them to attract attention and grow this thing. They're ripping franchises up. Like, they're just like going across the country with growth. And yeah, they made $1 billion selling that business almost just 10 years later, very recently. So I think
1: that was it tough to get that story told? Was he one of the people that didn't, or the one of the three people that didn't want to tell it? Or
0: those guys, I think, were actually pretty happy to see us feature them in the book, okay, especially in the journal. I think they're pretty popular. They're hot on media, and I think they used media, the new media, in a way to promote and grow the business faster.
1: So this will help
0: Portillo, yeah. Totally. Totally. I mean, I've got some amazing pictures of taking my family to Dave's after that Wall Street Journal story came out.
1: Well, I'm sure you know this would be a great podcast to have all the people that you interviewed and hear their stories. That would be something.
0: Absolutely.
1: So, I would listen, number one.
2: Love to make that happen.
1: All right. We'll do it. Congratulations, guys. Pick up Everywhere Millionaire, Who is Really Rich in America and How They Got There. Thanks so much for listening. Don't forget One Nation Sunday at 10 p.m. right here on Fox. Thanks, guys.
3: The U.S. Treasury quietly released its official financial report for 2025. It appears by its own numbers, the U.S. government seems insolvent. 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Add it all up, and it looks like the U.S. owes more than $130 trillion it doesn't have. 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
12: From ABC News, I'm Brian Clark. The State Department's urging Americans in the Middle East to be on heightened alert amid a new wave of Houthi attacks on Saudi Arabia that included the first attack on Saudi Arabia's capital. ABC's Lama Hassan says this could have further impacts on gas prices.
13: Saudi's one of the biggest oil producers in the world, exporting 4 to 5 million barrels of oil a day using the Bab al-Mandab Strait. But with the Houthis effectively now controlling this vital strait and Saudi's east-west pipeline, which was attacked and shut down recently, still closed, all this will push oil prices up even more.
12: And with gas prices in the U.S. approaching a national average of $4.50 a gallon, it's created some difficult choices for people like Brittany in North Carolina.
14: I'm a teacher, so I don't make a lot of money. You have to make a decision on gas, food, you know, the basics.
12: President Trump today said the 250-foot arch he wants to build in Washington, D.C. is also going to serve as a military complex, using similar arguments he's put forward for the new White House ballroom that is also facing legal challenges. The president said he'll create an AI force and an AI czar as he continues to downplay fears about

0: the rapid advancements in AI. ABC's Olivia Rubin says there's been news of another security incident involving an AI model.
1: Google disclosing the first known hacking incidents with its AI technology. The company saying Gemini got unauthorized access to the internet, hacking three real websites during a test, though they say the model stopped itself each time. And remember, it's not the first so-called breakout incident from an AI model. Earlier this week, OpenAI reporting six new incidents, and they say it's a disturbing and concerning behavior from these AI models, and it's all fueling fresh calls for robust oversight that President Trump is dismissing.
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3: 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I'm Mark Elliott. 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Hey, Matt, how are you?
7: I'm very good. Mark, thank you. Appreciate it.
3: Hey, you know, I think this is kind of an interesting question. And you've been doing this now since basically late 2008. So you've sat down with a lot of people, individuals, widows, widowers, couples, all kinds of different family situations for, what, over 17 years now. So you think about it, 18 years. You think about it. This is kind of a good topic, I think. And here's the question I'm presenting to our listeners, Matt. What if you were forced to retire today? USA Today had a report that said 59% of those polled retired earlier than they had originally planned. Now, there's a lot of reasons for that, obviously. Healthcare, laid off. Hey, I won the game. I don't even need to. What, Matt? I don't have to keep working? I think I'm going to go ahead and retire. So what about that? 59% of people retire earlier than they planned. Is that your experience in your 18-plus years?
7: That actually sounds a little bit high. But if you look back at March of 2020 when COVID hit, the number jumped exponentially. I mean, many people were offered early buyouts. They were laid off. So I guess, hey, the numbers don't lie is the saying, right? I think that's a great question. If you're only a few years out from your planned retirement, ask yourself, what would happen if you were to be laid off early? I mean, are you ready? That's a great, great topic, Mark.
3: I think it's interesting just because we don't know. Obviously, healthcare is the number one reason why people said, yep, I would retire a little bit early, whether it was them or a spouse or a loved one or whatever. That's certainly one. Another one is what you just talked about, laid off, furloughed, what have you. The one that I like is the one where, holy cow, Matt, really? I don't have to keep working if I don't want to?
7: I mean,
3: most people don't really know where they are when they come in. Boy, Matt, do you think we've got enough? Yeah, you could have retired 5 years ago. Now you might need to work a little bit more.
7: And that does happen. You're right. As a matter of fact, the market's been so good that we're seeing more and more of that. When Christy and I sit down with people to talk about the plan, building out what we call the smart plan. Remember, we're focused on five things here, not just the investments. We're always focused on

0: on five things. S, sources of income. That's the biggest concern most of you have. Hey, if I do retire early, do I have enough money to take enough money out to pay the bills every single month? That's the question, right? That's sources of income. How do you coordinate your Social Security? What are the pitfalls and the disadvantages to taking Social Security if you take it early? What are the advantages or disadvantages to taking it early versus waiting? You know it gets bigger, but what if you need the money, right? So that's a big strategy. M stands for medical and Medicare. And Mark, this is a big one because if you work until age 65, as most of you know, you qualify for Medicare. And the rules about health insurance through the exchange, the Obamacare exchanges, those rules have changed beginning at the beginning of this year. And if you don't know the rules, you can find yourself swimming in a whole lot of healthcare bills because there's been some major changes there. But that's the number one reason people used to always work until age 65. But when Obamacare came along, it actually empowered people, Mark, to retire earlier, but there have been some law changes you would want to know about. But I do, and Christy as well, we do find that a lot of people, especially because the market has been so good, really the last decade, that your savings have exceeded where you maybe projected, and perhaps you could actually retire. So when we look at our smart plan, we're looking at sources of income, medical, Medicare, advanced planning, things like power of attorneys, wills, you know, things like that. Living wills. But then that's SMA. But the R and the T are critical, really critical if you're going to call it quits early. The R is for risk management of your money, and the T is for taxes. And we'll talk more about that. But some people keep working, Mark, because that's all you know to do, right? You just go to work and you work because no one's ever told you, hey, you actually would be okay to call it quits. Others of you probably need to keep working. Maybe your savings aren't as robust as they need to be. The way you find out is let us help you with a retirement money map. That's where every conversation starts. We first sit down with you if you say, I wonder if we can retire, or I wonder if we are going to be in trouble if we got laid off or something. Find out where you stand. We sit down, we look at the numbers, we look at the hopes, we look at the goals, we look at the dreams, and we just use some proprietary software and show you our retirement money map. And it really is a roadmap that kind of lays out, are you okay? Do you need to work longer? What would happen if you took your Social Security early? What would happen if you waited and retired later? What would happen if there's a terrible bear market? How would it impact you? So if you'd like to set up a time to come visit with us, it's no cost, no obligation, no arm twisting. This is what we do. We help people figure it out and then stay retired. So you can text the word visit or you can call us, either one. The number, as Mark gave earlier, was 225-523-6389. Again, that's 225-523-6389. 523-6389.
1: You know, and we're talking about people that are, the USA Today report that said 59% of those retired sooner than they were planning for obvious reasons. One would be healthcare. One would be they got laid off, furloughed, whatever from their job.
0: Right.
1: And then, of course, you have the ones that have really won the game, didn't even know they won the game. They come in and sit down with you and you're like, well, you can retire whenever you want to. Mm-hmm. There's a big difference between being forced to retire and retiring because, hey, we've won the game. I mean, that's a different mindset, I would think. If I'm forced, I'm a little nervous. And if I've already won the game, I'm feeling pretty good about it. That's you have a lot of, you have to be kind of a psychiatrist at time, I would think.
0: You're absolutely right. We saw this back when COVID happened. When you're forced out, okay, you're right. And it's very emotional. It's not only financially straining, it's emotionally straining because maybe a lot of your identity and self-worth came from your worthiness at a job. I see that especially for us dudes. And so when you're forced out, not only are you maybe worried, are you going to be okay? But it can be depressing. Mark, it can downright, you've seen the movies, right? Guy gets laid off and wanders around the house in his house robe, doesn't shave and watches Gunsmoke reruns. You've seen that.
1: Right, right.
0: Yeah. So it can happen. Here's the thing. How do you prevent getting laid off? I can't stop that from happening. Unfortunately, I don't have that power. But how can you know where you stand if such a change to your life occurred? That's where the money map comes in. Maybe you're not ready to retire, but it's probably a good idea if you're within 5 years of retirement, just to talk about it. Find the numbers. Mark, there have

0: been people who've wandered through our door and said, okay, my wife and I, we're 61. We're going to retire at 65. And then we'd run all the numbers and we're saying, you sure you want to work till 65? And a year later, guess what they're doing? Sending us a postcard from Tuscany. Thanks for letting us know we could retire early. We're done. Other people take the retirement money map and they hold it over their boss's head, figuratively, of course. In other words, hey, listen, I was told I'm good to go in my current condition. I enjoy my job. I'm going to keep working. But if I get tired of it, I know I have permission to walk away. But then there's a group of people where we say, you actually need to continue working, because we don't tell everybody, ah, you're good to go. Mark, there are some people as fiduciaries where we have to say, you will not make it in retirement if you live, you know, into your 80s. If you retire now, you simply don't have the savings. You have too many expenses. Healthcare would cost too much, et cetera, et cetera. But isn't it better to know? It's kind of like that little brown spot on your arm and it gets a little bigger. Ah, better not go talk to the doctor. He might tell me the truth. Isn't it better to know the truth? So we look at five areas. It spells out SMART. Sources of income, medical and Medicare. And if you're not ready for Medicare, we have options to help you find health insurance. If you are Medicare age, we can take care of signing you up for Social Security, Medicare, and a Medicare supplement or Advantage plan right in-house. You don't have to run around looking for that. Advance planning. Do you have a strategy to take care of your spouse if something happens to you? Do you have a plan to make sure your assets pass to your beneficiaries as they're supposed to? Are you mitigating risk in your investments as you get closer to retiring? I can't stress that enough. Markets have boomed. Markets are at all-time highs. But there's good days and there's bad days. There's good years and there's bad years. You have to be prepared if you're going to either get laid off or choose to retire to handle that risk. So your portfolio doesn't, you know, leave you short of income. 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
1: 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We're just getting started with Your Money Matters. 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
10: 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I'm Mark Kelly. 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
11: Okay.
10: Because we're going to talk legacy planning. In SMART, S-M-A-R-T, there is no L for legacy.
11: Well, because we're smart, we just let the A, remember, S is sources of income, M is medical, Medicare planning, R is risk management, T is taxes. Guess what A is? Advanced planning. That's things like wills, powers of attorney. Do you need a trust, special needs trust? The things that affect your legacy, the advanced planning for further down the road. See how we work that in? Christy's smart that way. She figured that out.
10: I mean, I'm only 66. Why in the world would I need a will or anything? But I have beneficiaries. My ex-wife got on me, Christy, which you would probably be on board that she should have got on me. She's like, have you done a will or anything like that? And I thought, well, I'm thinking about doing one. But she goes, well, you know, you can't just leave everything to your daughter. Remember, my daughter had the car wreck. She's 25 when she was 17, paralyzed from the waist down. She goes, you have to use that
12: special needs trust.
10: Exactly. She goes, you can't leave stuff to her because it'll mess everything up. You have to do it the right way.
12: Oh, it sounds to me like your ex-wife is a pretty smart woman.
10: She can be, yes.
11: I don't want to be in the middle of this conversation.
10: She can be.
11: Well, she can be.
10: She can be, no question. She can be mean too. But anyway, that was a pretty good point. I never thought about that with my daughter.
12: Yeah, the thing is that, you know, first of all, when we talk about legacy planning or advanced planning, I find people tend to put it off for one reason. They think they don't need it. They don't want to think about what's going to happen to them when they pass away.

0: You know, and in reality, some of the things that you need actually will protect you while you're still alive.
1: Yes.
0: For example, my father-in-law, he's 84 years old. Believe me, I hear he's 84 years old at least 10 times a month for one reason or another.
1: He's proud of being that age.
0: Yeah, and the thing is that we've started having the conversation with him that he needs to have a power of attorney for both medical and financial. In his mind, he thinks that, number one, that, you know, he's got to worry about, you know, is his kids going to take his money? Well, obviously the answer to that is no. And why does he even need that? He could just put them on their bank accounts. And I'm like, well, if you're worried they're going to take your money, why would you put them on your bank account? In addition to that, you know, you come up with this big misconception that if you put them on the bank account, it solves all the problems. In reality, it actually can bring more problems, because if a child is on a parent's bank account and they get in a car accident and they get sued, guess what? The money in mom or dad's checking account can be accessed in a lawsuit. You know, we live in a very sue happy world, or state for sure. And so, you know, there's a lot of things that come with advanced planning. And for me, what stops most people is fear. And I think having a good foundation for your family is a gift. I really think it is a gift, because it allows your family, or whoever it is that's going to, you know, take care of things for you, it allows them to know what are your wishes and honor your wishes. Don't you think it just really boils down to being that simple, Matt? That's
1: well explained. And if I crack open the hood of a car, I mean, I know the basics of an engine, Mark, but I would never want to work on today's car. It's far too complex, right? So I can slam the hood and say, well, I just don't know what I'm doing, so I'll never look at that again. Or I could go see someone who has the knowledge about the car and understands how to make it run better, longer. Let's talk about what happens if you die and you don't have any plan in place, because this is the do nothing scenario. So if you do nothing, the things in your life that have beneficiaries, your 401k, your IRA, those things pass without going through what we call probate or succession. Okay? Not a problem.
0: But before you go further, can I say,
1: sure,
0: it would be real helpful for you to revisit those beneficiaries on an annual basis, just double check that on any account that has a beneficiary designation, make sure that the beneficiaries are, in fact, they're listed on the account the way that you would want them. Because I've actually met with clients who
1: didn't change them.
0: They didn't change them. They went through a divorce. They did a new will when they got remarried. The new wife is getting everything, you know, based on the will. But the problem is, in the 401k, the ex-wife is still listed as the beneficiary. So I think it's really important. It could take probably less than 10 minutes.
1: But I argue that, in addition to just a basic will, maybe more important than a will, you need powers of attorney. We think we're bulletproof, but if something happened to me and I was unable to speak for myself, maybe I was comatose or something, my wife Alyssa has a power of attorney. She can go into a 401k or a brokerage account, and she can take money out to pay for the medical bills. But Christy, we both, in our years of doing this, have seen situations where, with no proper planning, the family had to pay the bills until the person died and then get reimbursed out of the estate.
0: And it really just...
1: And it's a terrible burden.
0: It is a really bad situation that could be avoided with something just as simple as a last will and testament. Now, we talk about advanced planning in my book, and I'd love to offer you the first chapter of my book absolutely free. You would simply text the word book to 225-523-6389. Now, if you've already done your advanced planning and you just like a review and a review of your existing retirement plan, we'd love to help you with that. It all starts with a 15-minute phone call, and you can text the word visit. That will trigger a phone call, and we'd love to sit and have a conversation with you. You text the word visit to 225-523-6389.
2: Hey, we're going to talk more about this in the next segment, but maybe clarify what you said. Oh, well, we know Louisiana's got some weird laws, isn't it? If somebody passes, the surviving spouse and the kids split everything? Isn't that the...
1: Right.
0: Yes.
1: Yeah, of course, you can elaborate on this too. But just remember this, the cost of inaction is very high. You know, seldom in life does the cost of inaction impact you as much as it does with proper planning. Because, we have a minute, Christy, but give an example of, with no will, if I...

0: passed away, I've got Lauren and Ryan, my two adult children, right? But if I passed away, does that mean Alyssa automatically, if I have no will, does Alyssa get everything?
1: No. In fact, we live in what's called a community property state, which is very uncommon in the United States of America. So basically what that means is that Alyssa would eventually, if you didn't have a will, she would eventually get 50% of what y'all have because she owns 50% in a community property state. But your children would actually own a portion of your assets because, well, you didn't designate it to go to her. And there are some exceptions where you can't exclude a child, but typically if they're healthy and they're of age, we're going to leave like usufruct of the money. So Alyssa wouldn't be in a situation where she didn't have access to the other 50%. She could use it to maintain her lifestyle. However, if there is no will, that might not be the way it happens. Again, it can get really tricky in this state. And you know, the thing about it is that, you know, for me, having this type of planning done is normally not very expensive, but really a gift. You know, we spend so much time thinking about what gifts we're going to give our loved ones for, you know, Mother's Day, Father's Day, birthday, Christmas. You know, how about gifting them in my opinion, having this taken care of is a true gift to them if it's actually needed or when it is needed.
0: You'll have to contact an attorney, but Chrissy and I aren't attorneys. But we can certainly give you the guidance on the things that you would want to ask. We can empower you with some questions to put you in the proper path, but always seek the legal counsel. Again, reach out to us at 225-523-6389.
2: 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We got more with Chrissy and Matt right here on Your Money Matters right after this.
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5: Glad you're with us today for Your Money Matters. I'm Mark Elliott, alongside the founder of Presley Wealth Management. That is Christy Smith. Started the company back in 2006. Matt Kennedy was a high-paid radio executive, DJ, did it all in radio.
6: Oh, yeah.
5: And then took the big money from Christy to come over to Presley Wealth Management. That was in 2008. And today we're talking about legacy planning. That is a part of the SMART plan. If you have questions, though, you want to talk with the team about your situation, 225-523-6389, 225-523-6389. And one of the challenges, too, because I think people get confused, and you guys can help people in the market, you know, stocks, bonds, ETFs, all that kind of stuff, but you can also help them in the insurance world. And I wonder, in today's world with taxes, you have a huge IRA or huge 401k, you know, million plus build up in the tax-deferred end of those two tools, that sometimes people get life insurance to be able to help pay the taxes, don't they? I don't know. Is that a thing?
6: That's a thing. It's
7: definitely a thing. For me, it's always interesting when we're working with a client, the bulk of their money has been saved in pre-tax accounts. And they come meet with us and they'll say, okay, we have $2 million and we're going to live on this $2 million in retirement. Okay. Well, I actually look at that and I say, okay, well, you know, of the $2 million, how much do you think is yours? And they'll say, $2 million.
6: All of it.
7: And I'm like, really? You know, the biggest debt you have currently, because typically at that age when they're meeting with us, planning for retirement, they don't have a lot of debt anymore. The biggest debt you have is paying the taxes on your IRA. And so you really don't have $2 million because by the time you pay the taxes on that $2 million, you may end up with, you know, 1.6 if you're lucky. So for us, it's all about creating plans that will be more proactive. And Matt, you're right. We think about people in their planning. They do typically look in the rearview mirror. And even a lot of CPAs, quite honestly,
6: absolutely,
7: look in the rearview mirror. And the funny thing is that when we start, because we're not CPAs, but when we start looking at tax planning and being proactive long-term for our clients to make their overall long-term plan more tax efficient, what we typically say is, here, look, these are some of the things we think you should do. This is how it'll affect you, but you need to go and speak to your CPA about it or your tax professional. And sure enough, when they meet with their tax professional, they come back and say, yeah, they said you were right.
6: Yeah.
7: You know, the thing is that often without planning, you can end up long-term paying way more in taxes than what was really necessary. If you just planned, you can implement things slow and steady that can end up long-term saving you a lot of money in taxes. Who wants to give the IRS more taxes than they have to? I don't think any of us do. And with proper planning, you may be able to save your estate, your family, a significant amount of money in taxes. And that brings us a lot of joy because I know Matt and I, neither one of us want to see you giving the IRS any more than what is absolutely necessary.
6: And I want to stress too that, you know, the one big beautiful bill that went into effect in 2025 last until 2028. Listen, if you are 65 or older, you're getting a much larger standard deduction than someone who's not yet 65. And if you're a married couple filing jointly,

0: and you're both 65 or older, it is a substantial tax break that will last under current law through the end of 2028. If you sleep on this, you are literally wasting money. If you do not take advantage of the tax law as it stands right now and will be in effect through 27 and 28, you're wasting money. And you're letting every dollar that you do not take care of tax-wise now, every pre-tax dollar that you don't touch now could easily become $3 by the time you pass away, and you're passing a crushing tax burden on to your heirs. You can work to mitigate the tax burden. So reach out to us. Just call us at 225-523-6389. If you're not driving, you can always text and we'll call you back and set up a 15-minute phone call. But the number, and it always starts with just a short phone visit. Where are you in life? Are you retired, planning to retire? But then we sit down for a one-on-one visit to really understand what's the goal, what's the vision, but more importantly, what is showing through the windshield, not what's in the rearview mirror, that's past. What's coming down the road that you need to prepare for? So again, reach out to us at 225-523-6389. That's 225-523-6389.
1: Okay, you guys are going to do this together, and I want to see where it is. I'm going to give you four common blunders that people make when it comes to basically to estate planning in terms of their money and their emotions and their estate and all of that.
0: Four blunders
1: that happen when we're planning our estate. So I'm going to give you the four, and then you kind of rank them. These are the most common. Nah, this one's probably the least of those four. They could all be 25%. I don't know. All right, here you go. First blunder is obviously procrastination. Sorry. So procrastination is the first. Forgetting to fund a trust. You know, people say, oh, I need a trust, and then they never put anything in the trust. So now you just have an empty box. Does nothing. The third one is, as you've talked about in the last segment, is failing to check beneficiary designations when something changes. You forgot to change the beneficiary when you should have. And then the fourth is assuming an old will. Hey, Christy, Matt, I got a will. I did it 20 years ago. I'm sure it's still good.
0: So rank those?
1: Yeah.
2: I got it. That was real simple.
0: Well, you go ahead and go, Christy, because I already blew it and said the most common one is doing nothing.
2: Well, I absolutely ranked that one number one. So to me, procrastination or doing absolutely nothing is the number one blunder. But number two, believe it or not, in my opinion, checking beneficiary designations.
0: Exactly what I put down.
2: You know,
0: life changes. You don't make a change. You pass away, and your heirs are significantly impacted because someone you didn't intend the money went to, or in the case we mentioned this earlier, you have a special needs situation, a special needs child or adult.
2: Or grandchild,
0: and you leave them money and it messes up their like Social Security disability. So yeah, number two, I would agree with you on that, Christy.
2: Number three, assuming an old will from 20 years ago is still good enough.
0: Yep.
2: Is that what you did?
0: That's it. Number two.
2: All right.
0: Or number three, right. And then four is forgetting to fund a trust.
1: Is that very common?
2: It is actually for people who have a trust. It definitely is common.
0: Yeah. So some of you may be asking, do I need a trust? Well, that's an individual decision. Christy and I couldn't just blanket say yes or no. Most people listening probably don't need a trust. But if you want to make your life really simple upon passing, having a trust avoids all of the court system, and if done properly, really makes the transition easier.
2: But if you do have a trust and you don't fund the trust, which we see often, then it actually doesn't accomplish the goal from when
0: Correct.
2: The trust was established.
0: And by the way, funding the trust, that means retitling certain assets into the name of a trust. Mark, if you were moving, would you back up the moving van to your house and then never put anything inside of it? Of course not.
1: Yeah.
0: But think of a trust like a moving van, a revocable trust, for example. So I'm married to Alyssa. Let's say that Alyssa's in the driver's seat, because she always is, and I'm the passenger, right? Well, we control the trust, but if we don't retitle our assets into the trust, then it's just an empty van that accomplishes nothing. So do you need one? Don't know. You'd have to talk to a qualified attorney. But Christy and I could talk about your situation and give you some good questions to ask to help determine, is that a need? Again, reach out to us. Advanced planning is so critical. Procrastination's the number one enemy. Let's attack this. We're at 225-523-6389.
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0: Welcome back to Your Money Matters with Christy Smith and Matt Kennedy. Matt's here. I'm Mark Elliott. Glad you're with us with Presley Wealth Management. 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As we've been saying throughout the program, any questions you have, you can always call 225-523-6389, 225-523-6389. And I do want to throw in before we get done today that you do have the opportunity to get Christy's book. You have that opportunity. All you have to do is text book to that number, 225-523-6389. And the team at Presley Wealth will send you out a copy of Christy's book, kind of leading you through that smart process that Matt's been talking about. All you have to do is text book, 225-523-6389. All right, Matt, you heard that little song there right out of the gate. That's what friends are for. You have any idea who sang that?
1: Well, that was Dionne Warwick's voice, but I mean, there was a multiplicity of people saying that.
0: Yeah, Dionne Warwick. And the reason I played that is because what we're doing in this final segment is we're going back to 1986. And you think about the people you're sitting down with that are getting ready to retire. They'll remember 1976, 86, 96. So we're going back to 1986. That was the top song in 1986, Dionne Warwick and Friends. Great song. Robert Palmer's Addicted to Love was a great video with all the women in his video. It's pretty fun. How Will I Know by Whitney Houston was another top song. But it's kind of fun to go back and think about that because we always try to tie it back to retirement as well. So gas in 1986, 93 cents a gallon.
1: We'd like 93 cents, yeah.
0: The average grocery bill for a family of four was roughly $85 per week. Your kids are gone, so you don't have that family of four right now to get a feed, do you?
1: It's cheaper. Yep, it's cheaper.
0: So you think about that. 40 years ago, now you're probably not going to be retired for 40 years, but today's retirements are lasting 20 and 30 years, so it's not surprising. You retire at 65. 30-year retirement is not uncommon.
1: Not uncommon at all. No, you're
0: right.
1: So
0: you do have to, when you're sitting down with people walking through that smart process, you do have to talk to people about, okay, let's say you need $5,000 to retire today. If you're living on $5,000 in 10 years, will that suffice? What about in 20 years? Probably not. You need increasing income, don't you?
1: That's the key. You got to fight inflation, right? I was looking at some other notes here that we had compiled. The typical 30-year mortgage rate was still around 10% in 1986. Of course, that seemed like a bargain, right? Because in the mid-70s, interest rates were on a house were 14 to 16%?
0: Yeah.
1: It was crushing. Yep. But then we got super spoiled. I think about I refinanced our mortgage rate at the house back in 2021, I think it was, late 2020. My interest rate's like 2.57% on the house. It's basically free money in today's world. But we have seen rates rise. Groceries are stupidly expensive. But the real killer, Mark, I'll go ahead and ask you, what is the highest inflated item over the last 30 years? When I say item, don't think about a, I should have said a service or a good, okay? What's the highest inflated service or good over the last 30 years?
0: I don't really know. It's actually
1: higher education. College.
0: Oh, going to school, yeah.
1: Going to school, it's stupid. But the second highest is healthcare. And so that affects, you know, seniors obviously get hit the hardest because maybe you're on the fixed income. So this is the thing. It's nice to see a 4% CD interest rate or something like that out there. But remember, if you put everything into that, you're only barely keeping up with inflation. So a well-diversified retirement plan says, sure, I might need some money that's set aside for income that mirrors or even loses out a touch to inflation, but you have to have a long-term plan to continue fighting inflation. The Fed's fighting a battle right now trying to get inflation under control. Wonderful thing about a pension, how many of you have a pension you get every month? Most of those aren't adjusted for inflation. So if your $3,500 a month pension 20 years from now is still $3,500 a month, its buying power has been cut nearly in half. Now, Social Security does have a cost of living adjustment, but typically, Mark, the Social Security cost of living, it averages about half of what inflation really is. So we look at using the market. Long-term, having money in the market typically will outperform and outrun inflation. We may even turn to certain insurance products, though, that if appropriate, we would use that would maybe have an inflation rider guarantee so that you can take guaranteed income from there for your life and the life of your spouse. But even those need to be positioned properly so they can help counteract inflation, because inflation, that's typically the killer. If you look back at 1986, man, I can't believe things were so much cheaper in 1986. Adjusted for inflation, some things are tremendously more expensive. Some things are much cheaper. I mean, if you went and tried

0: to buy a very nice big screen TV in 1986. Ouch. I saw a 100-inch TV somewhere the other day for $1,200. It's like, really? I mean, a good color TV, a 27-inch color television in 1986 might have been $1,000.
1: Yeah.
0: So
1: yeah.
0: TVs are a lot cheaper. The rest of life tends to be a lot more expensive.
1: Now, I think all of us listening and all of us can remember back to where we were on 9/11, the morning in New York City.
0: Oh, yeah.
1: Remember what happened. Well, in 1986, there was another tragedy that happened in that year, 1986.
2: We have a report from the flight dynamics officer that the vehicle has exploded. Flight director confirms that. We are looking at checking with the recovery forces to see what can be done at this point.
1: Yeah, the Challenger explosion, that was terrible because you had the teacher, Christy McAuliffe, I think was her name.
0: Yep, Christy McAuliffe, that's right.
1: And she was a teacher, I think, in New Hampshire. And, you know, you had students all over the country watching that because, wow, teachers gets to go in the shuttle. And, yeah, there was no recovery in that one. But that was terrible, the Space Shuttle Challenger explosion. Now, 1986, the TV shows were The Cosby Show, Family Ties, Cheers. Oprah Winfrey's show debuted nationally.
0: Boy, you're bringing back some memories now, yeah. Mark. Good grief.
1: Now, the movies, though, I love movies. 1986 was Aliens. I don't know if I really... That was a Sigourney Weaver in that one?
0: Yeah.
1: That's
0: Aliens? Yeah. With the nasty thing dripping?
1: Platoon.
0: Saliva.
1: I don't know if anything got more intense than Platoon.
0: Platoon was incredible.
1: Crocodile Dundee, to go the other way, right? Be a little happy and have fun and from the Australian. And then Need for Speed.
0: Amazing, Mark.
1: So that's Kenny Loggins, of course.
0: Tom Cruise still looks the same.
1: No kidding. So 1986, the Top Gun Maverick that was going to come out around 2020, and of course, COVID, he pushed it back. But I've watched that one about 10 times. I thought it was so cool because they brought back the stuff from 1986. The original Top Gun popped into this one. I thought it was, they're just really fun, I think. They're really good movies. But you think back, that's kind of our memories. That's what I think when you sit down with people talking retirement, they probably enjoy telling you a little bit of their life story because you got to find out where they're going in retirement. What do you want out of retirement?
0: That's right.
1: So you have to get a feel for them. And this is kind of a way to talk about that, I think, kind of going back in time. Because just as you said, you know their songs, you know the movies, you know those TV shows. It's just kind of fun to go back in time, isn't it?
0: It is fun. And if you look forward in time, got to do that. The wealth transfer. All of us who were, you know, maybe in our 20s, you know, late teens, early 20s, our parents are now aging dramatically. And our parents are going to be transferring money to many, many, many of us. The wealth transfer that's coming in this generation is just mind-boggling. And I think I read somewhere that, over $1 trillion over the next 10 years or something will be transferred. So it's not just the work that you've put in. How do you handle the inheritance that's coming and the taxes with that? And chasing a tangent there, but that's also something you'll have to deal with. So listen, let's talk. It ain't the good old days, so to say, but the good old days for you and your retirement may still very much be right ahead, right around the corner. You can text the word VISIT to 225-523-6389. If you want to text, just text the word VISIT. 225-523-6389 to help you build your retirement future.
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0: nor should it be construed as advice designed to meet the particular needs of an individual situation. 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
15: So nothing is over in the Middle East. Certainly we're not done with Iran, and I don't think we have done what needs to be done, which is taking out the regime. The president doesn't seem to be willing to do that in the ways I would do it. I've come to accept this. As long as we don't have behavior change and we get some level of regime change, get these people out and allow the people of Iran to live free, I'll be happier, because that means we don't have to worry about the terrorism, or at least we don't have to worry about that much of it. Tony Katz today. good to be with you.

0: But when it comes to oil, we're over $100 a barrel on the West Texas crude. We're over $100 a barrel on the Brent crude. And what was an open strait, now the reporting is it has slowed down to a trickle. Leland Vittert joins us right now. He is the host of On Balance with Leland Vittert every Monday through Friday at 9 p.m. over there on News Nation. He's also the author of the book Born Lucky, which you can find at Amazon.com, wherever fine books are sold. Your war notes, you have this. It's a Substack, and you can find it there at News Nation. These notes that you put out daily, you spent 4 years working as a foreign correspondent out of Jerusalem, knowing the area, understanding the area. This has not gone away for the president. It's not gone away for the American people. And we're 2 months away from a midterm. Is this the best we can expect for now? Or is this worse than we all realize?
1: Well, I think it very well may get worse. President Trump is stuck. The Iranians have now not effectively closed, but as you point out, Tony, are certainly having a say in what goes through the Strait of Hormuz. They have shut down with the Houthis, which is their proxies in Yemen, the Bab al-Mand Strait, which is known as the Strait of Tears, which is actually sort of much more important strategically than the Strait of Hormuz because of how much traffic from Asia goes through it to the United States. And they have blown up the key Saudi pipeline that was built to protect the Saudis and the flow of oil in the event that the Bab al-Mand and the Strait of Hormuz were shut down. So the Iranians, in a way, have the world over a barrel, pun intended. The problem for President Trump that I think you lay out is that he doesn't want to continue with the war in a typical war sense. And at the same time, he doesn't or can't make a deal with the Iranians to have the free flow of oil, which would then lower the price of oil, which would then help him politically. So he's stuck. And oftentimes, you know, as Churchill once said, when you're walking through hell, keep walking. President Trump seems to have stopped and is spending an awful lot of time hoping that the Iranian issue goes away.
0: I see. I don't know if I agree with that second part, that he hopes it goes away. I haven't seen anything that says that he wants to walk away from this. Rather, he has decided that allowing the economic siege strategy to continue and further break them economically is something he is willing to accept. What he seems to have stated is he's willing to accept the long-term economic pain, but he hasn't sold that story to America. That's different, in my view, than making the argument that he wants out of this, he's done with this, he's bored with this, he's moved on to something else.
1: Okay. You're right that he hasn't made the sale to the American people that the long-term economic pain is worth it. I just don't see an end game in going halfway with the Iranians. The Iranians are in a what they view as 1,300-year-long religious struggle against the West. By the way, so do some Democratic senatorial candidates. And certainly does the mayor of New York believe that as well. Different story. But in terms of where this economic strangulation is with the Iranians, you've got to have a plan. You've got to be working towards that plan. And I don't see the United States doing any of the things. In fact, I see them doing the opposite of strangling the regime. President Trump still is holding out this idea that he's going to have some kind of deal with the Iranians. In fact, you think even a couple of days ago, the Iranians want to make a deal so bad I can taste it. Nobody believes him anymore. Most of all, the Iranians.
0: Talking to Leland Vittert of News Nation. You catch his show On Balance with Leland Vittert every Monday through Friday at 9 p.m. You bring up the religious war aspect of this. You bring up Zoran Mamdani as we are at 25 years since September 11th. This again maybe is a question of whether or not Trump has properly sold this, and I argue no. It's one of the great problems with this administration. Things don't get explained. It's just there's a belief that America will just carry forward with him, follow him, and be like totally fine. Things do need to be explained. Would the religious war component of this be helpful to President Trump and to Americans as

0: part of the conversation?
1: Well, you saw at the Republican convention, at least I did because I was there, a couple of Republicans try to frame this in those words, right? That the Democratic Party has now gotten in bed with the Islamists, and this is a religious struggle. Ted Cruz made that point. Mike Rogers obviously made that point because he's running against an Islamist in Michigan. The problem for Republicans is that they have so many different messages right now, and none of them seem to be, as you're pointing, sticking, because the Republicans aren't sticking to a single message. And talk about a missed opportunity around 9/11 to make the point that we have forgotten who attacked us and why they attacked us, and that those very same forces are alive and well right now, and in fact growing.
0: The midterms should be a part of this conversation, because one would think that high oil prices are harmful to a midterm. One would think that being involved in a war is harmful to a midterm. I made the point on my morning show that even though this should be a cleanup for the Democrats, they should be winning this by a country mile. They should be talking about blue wave. They should be talking about all of these kinds of things. My argument, and this is a quote of me, Americans think Democrats are crazier than they think Republicans are messing things up. That's
1: Tony Katz on Tony Katz.
0: Basically, wait till you see my new show. That seems to be a lot of where we're at. Am I wrong in my philosophy that Democrats should be running away with this, and there's not a single data point that you can point to that says they are? History's on their side and those situations on their side, yet they're not on their side.
1: Well, I can tell you two data points that show Democrats running away from it with his Sherrod Brown in Ohio, who's now up by, 8 points in a state that Trump won by 10, or up 6 points in a state Trump won by 10. And James Tallarico up 4 points in a state Trump won by 10 in Texas. So, yeah, right now from a sort of pure math standpoint, Democrats are running away from it. America's a 50-50 country. We don't see big swings. There's 20 or so competitive House races, so a 10-seat swing is huge. Are you right that, say, in Michigan or maybe in Wisconsin, that the craziness of the individual Democratic candidate is making it easier for Republicans? Sure. But I don't think Republicans understand how angry Americans are. As I travel the country and sit and listen to people who are not really political, they believe in right versus wrong, they believe in apple pie and the American flag, but they're also really hurting. And we have not, I don't think, as journalists or as commentators or as politicians, really taken any time to understand that. You seem to hear a lot from Republicans, at least I do, sitting in the middle and watching this, telling people basically, Tony, what you're saying, that, you may be hurting, but if you don't understand how crazy Democrats are, then you're stupid or you don't get it. And that has not worked in the past for other parties.
0: And so there's a big part of what you're saying that I do agree with, and I have discussed on the show. You're absolutely right. It needs to be reinforced. This is what they would call that affordability conversation. This goes back to the whole, remember the burrito talk a few weeks ago, the $20 burrito thing? It is a conversation.
1: Yeah, it's don't DoorDash your burritos and suddenly they go down in price. But hold on, Tony, I just want to say this. I am old enough to remember 2 years ago when Kamala Harris and Democrats basically said the same thing. Well, things aren't great, and give us more time. And, COVID was crazy and prices were high, but inflation's coming down. But the real danger is Donald Trump and Republicans. They're crazy. They're going to end democracy. Don't vote for them. And what did Americans say? Americans said, I'm fed up with being told that things are better. I'm hurting. I'm done. And I fail to understand why an argument that didn't work for Democrats is going to work for Republicans.
0: I'm not saying it 100% is. Talking to Leland Vittert of News Nation Now, my argument is that you can't deny some of these affordability conversations. You should be very proactive.

0: reactive to some of these affordability conversations. And that's what brings up the burrito thing. It's not that you should be buying a $20 burrito. It's that the price of the everyday thing is too high, and it does have to be recognized. That's something that the Republicans aren't doing enough of. I agree with that wholeheartedly. I discussed it on my show numerous times. But when we talk about some of these races, Wisconsin and Michigan, let's not forget Maine. And I would say this clearly to you, Leland. I've known you a long while. If you think James Tallarico is actually leading in Texas, my gosh, I want you to lay down and put some cool rags on your head. And because anybody who believes that is out of their minds. I don't think it ends that way. And it's a far different race than Sherrod Brown in Ohio, because he is a known quantity in Ohio. That's about all politics being local. But this effect on midterm and where this plays on midterm leads us into the AI conversation. You have the so-called whistleblower. You have Dario of Anthropic and his statement that we need to slow down. You've got Barack Obama advising Democrats to make this the pillar of the argument. You've got Bernie Sanders now with Steve Bannon arguing we have to stop this. We're all going to die. It's the end of humanity. Never mind maybe where you are in this AI conversation, although I'm absolutely willing to listen. Is AI a midterm conversation?
1: Absolutely. It's a huge midterm conversation, because the president is seen, I don't think he's necessarily wrong in what he's talking about, but again, he is seen as dismissing the rightful fears of Americans. Remember back in 2021 when education was the biggest issue, and that's how Glenn Youngkin won Virginia?
0: I'm not perfectly familiar with the Virginia race, but I know that he won. He was able to win without tying himself to Trump. That's what I remember.
1: Right. And he won by when we went and talked to voters, we looked at polling, we were told over and over that education was the number one issue. The Virginia schools are quite good. The number one issue was woke. Was people feeling that the Democrats were cramming woke down their throat and being told that boys had to go in girls' bathrooms, and if they didn't, they were transphobic, and everybody said, enough, I want to be able to decide what I want to decide for my kids. They don't need to wear masks to go to school. Fine. Glenn Youngkin won. The AI conversation is a proxy for so many other things, namely that many Americans rightfully feel like the AI bros and the tech giants are getting richer and richer and richer with absolutely no check. And they are not participating in this, and they're the ones getting screwed. The American people feel that way. And Democrats saying, we're going to take it to the AI bros is the midterm conversation. Your power bill's too high. Blame the AI guys. Your kid can't get a job and is still on your health care and living in your basement. Blame the AI bros. That's where this backlash is. President Trump isn't wrong that the Chinese are trying to do to America with AI what they did to us with climate change. President Trump isn't wrong that all the AI bros were sitting there going, this could be the end of humanity, could put in their own safety regulations and guardrails, and aren't, because they want an excuse for if things go badly to say, well, it's the government's fault. All these things can be true at once. But if we are to say, we being analysts, commentators, whatever you want to say, that the AI fear-mongering is misplaced, you still have to acknowledge the reality, which goes back to what you were saying about affordability, of why people are so angry about it. It's not AI, it's what AI represents to them.
0: And I'm glad you brought up climate change. We've already been through this. We already got fooled by this. We already told it was the end of civilization, that the sea levels were going to rise, and then Barack Obama bought a beach house. And the idea that we would fall for this again, I find that distressing, and it makes the argument that populism wins. And that, as a conservative, does not please me.
1: Well, look, and John Kerry's still windsurfing in Nantucket. So the people who win in the climate change doomerism is China and the NGO government class, namely the elites. The tech bros, take the Sam Altman's and Dario Amodei's out of it and put in the sort of the cabal of elites in America, they win with government regulation. America loses with regulation.

0: And there's nobody who would be happier if the United States started regulating AI than China. And I don't believe in coincidences. The fact that the hysteria online about AI mixed with a guy who had been at Anthropic for 6 weeks, suddenly coming out and saying it's going to kill all of us, mixed with the AI companies going, hey, what we really need is more regulation that protect us, mixed with the chairman, president, strongman, dictator of China showing up in Washington next week. I don't believe all of those are coincidences.
1: Add to that, Netflix is coming out with a documentary.
0: Oh, yeah.
1: About how evil it is. We don't always agree, but I agree on that. When you could see it play out, it isn't a coincidence.
0: No.
1: His name is Leland Vittert. Catch him on News Nation every single Monday through Friday evening at 9 p.m. The book Born Lucky, available at Amazon.com or wherever fine books are sold. Leland, always a pleasure. More to get to. I'm Tony Katz. This is Tony Katz Today.
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6: There was an anonymous donor who paid to have the body of Thomas Crooks cremated. I don't usually use names, but I felt I needed to in this case. Tony Katz today. That's the guy who tried to assassinate President Trump, Butler, Pennsylvania. Somebody paid for his cremation just anonymously? That's weird. According to new information, interviews, the kid had no friends. He used the alias Bob Dole while ordering suspicious packages. I mean, there was a story that, like, he didn't cry when he was born. Like, just no emotion. Kid never had any emotion whatsoever. Not 100% sure what's true, what isn't true. If you told me that the kid was mentally ill, I'll wholeheartedly believe that. I do think, however, we often look at mental illness and say, oh, mental illness, and just leave it at that. We can't leave it at that. What does it mean? And we don't have to look at it in terms of the people who are engaged in violence against elected officials, the people who are desperate to hurt President Trump or anybody else, just on the streets every day. Part of what we need to do is recognize that emptying the asylums didn't work. We need some of these people in asylums. They're not fit for a regular society. We just have to deal with this reality. In a world where we don't just quite literally, as generations of yesteryear may have, I'm talking about hundreds of years ago, end these people, we are a much more big-hearted society that would never think of doing those things. Rightfully so. But there is a place for the asylum. There is a place and a need for these people not to be around the rest of society. There just is. And as for the mental issues that lead someone to violence, what is it that we put on families to recognize these things before it's too late? What is it that we put on local police departments when they're warned by a family, hey, this is happening? What do we put on the state as a whole? I'm not interested in taking away people's rights, and you can't take away people's rights, and, you know, bad things can happen. But are we even invested in ways to mitigate any part of it? We need to be. And we can start with what's going on our streets and recognizing that the asylums are needed again. Then we can focus on people like this guy who wanted to kill the future president. This is Tony Katz today.
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9: Lauren Biss is the Deputy White House Press Secretary, and she was commenting to me about a story that comes out of Indianapolis, which is really a story that comes out of so many cities across the country, which is ICE doing its job. Tony Katz. Tony Katz today. Good to be here. Good to be with you. As I have argued, if you want to change the tactics of ICE, go change the tactics of ICE. I'm not here to tell you how to live, but don't tell me ICE shouldn't do their job. ICE should be removing people in the country illegally. And some people still can't accept the idea that there are people in the country illegally and they need to be removed from the country. They want to be angry and they want to now go to where ICE agents are staying in hotels and scream and yell and out them. And they want to shoot at ICE agents. I'm not arguing that we can't talk about policies for ICE. But if we're going to discuss whether or not people in the country illegally should be removed, well, that's a strange thing to be, well, arguing against. Lauren Biss joins me right now. She's a senior White House deputy press secretary. I appreciate you taking the time to be here. There was this post in the Washington Post and a story in the Washington Post about what's been going on in Indiana. This is just one of many stories, not specific to Indiana, about ICE's movements. Has the White House been hearing about what has taken place here from either angry residents or appreciative residents?
10: We've only heard good news from everyday Americans about our ICE operations. You know, over 400 illegal aliens arrested, many with criminal histories, including sex offenders, drug traffickers, burglars, other violent offenders in less than a week. It was a huge success, and we will keep up with all of these operations across the country to make Americans safe again. It's what the Americans voted for, and we're going to keep delivering.
9: Everyone always mentions Lauren, talking to Lauren Biss, a senior White House deputy press secretary, this idea of violent offenders. And then they'll get into this number of people did not commit violent crimes. As you understand it, and the conversations about ICE, is it about violent offense or not violent offense, or is it about whether or not you're in the country legally?
10: Look, it is a crime to illegally enter the United States. But there's no doubt about that. We are targeting all illegal aliens, but we are started to focus primarily on criminal offenders. Just to highlight the worst of the worst first, but no one is off the table. If you're in the country illegally, you need to leave now. If you don't, we will find you. We will arrest you. And you will be deported with the opportunity.

0: opportunity to never return to the United States.
1: You're not getting an argument from me on the need and necessity for this, but we have, as we have seen, Representative Salazar deciding to come out with this very large statement, all politics being local. Maybe it is indeed a tight race there in southern Florida. But we hear top line through media the anger and the upset, and America doesn't want this. But then there is the resultant, which we're seeing lower crime rates across the country. Does the White House make claim that their moves via ICE and deportations have led to safer streets in cities from coast to coast?
0: Yeah, you know, President Trump has delivered Americans the largest decrease in violent crime in American history. It is no coincidence that that is happening as we are arresting and removing over a million illegal aliens, many criminals from the communities that were let in by Joe Biden. Don't forget, the Democrats want open borders. They want to abolish your prisons. Their soft on crime policies led to a crime crisis in this country that President Trump has reversed and had huge success to deliver safer communities and neighborhoods for American citizens.
1: Is this a topic for the midterms? You know, everything is a midterm conversation. Everything is how tight this is. If you believe polling, the Senate can stay in Republican hands. The House might be a loss. I don't actually see it that way. But as you see it, as you're engaged in the communication, talking to Lauren Biss, B-I-S, she is the senior White House deputy press secretary. Where does the border and these ICE operations fit in White House messaging about the midterms?
0: Look, our message to Americans is simple. President Trump and Republicans are for common sense. Radical Democrats have extreme policies that they want to put on your communities. We're talking about socialism. We're talking about abolishing your prisons. We're talking about free health care for illegal aliens. These are the type of things they stand for. What we stand for is common sense policies. And these are the same policies President Trump ran on and won in 2024. And we're going to keep delivering that same message to the American people. We're the party of common sense. While the Democrats have become an extremely far left radical party.
1: Is there ever, just to go along with the thoughts of the narrative, is there ever a conversation within the White House amongst Tom Homan or others? I mean, if you want to give me personal details, I'm listening, Lauren. But is there ever a conversation regarding tactics? I don't even say I disagree with them. Is there ever a conversation of, if we did this, we would get a better result with the American people on that? Or is there a dismissal of the idea that the tactic is the issue and it is a media-generated story?
0: Look, it's clearly a media-generated story. Our law enforcement officers are highly trained. We don't let far-left radicals or the media control how our officers operate. Their safety comes first. They are simply just enforcing our nation's laws. They are enforcing the laws passed by Congress. They're going to continue to do that. And, you know, unfortunately, it's clear that radical Democrats in Congress and many in the media will continue to smear our law enforcement. And because of these smears, our officers are facing a more than 1,300% increase in assaults against them and an 8,000% increase in death threats.
1: Here in Indianapolis, the mayor, Joe Hogsett, discusses that this is a city that prides itself on being welcoming. You have a quote out of the Washington Post from Elisa Koop, Indiana-based director of legal services at the National Immigrant Justice Center, saying, "This is what it looks like when ICE has a blank check to do enforcement." Are these kinds of statements, how does the White House respond to this idea that somehow they are opposed to these cities? They're opposed to the idea that, you know, the argument is you're devastating cities and your argument is we're making cities safer. What is the response to them? Is there ever any response to them?
0: Look, Democrats show us time and time again who they are. They always choose to side with illegal aliens over American citizens. President Trump will never do that. He is going to continue to enforce the laws passed by Congress. When she says blank enforcement, yeah, we have the right to enforce our nation's laws. And unlike Joe Biden, we're going to do that. We're not going to allow criminals to flood into our communities. We've sealed the border. We've had 16 straight months of zero releases at the border. We enforce our nation's laws. President Trump is a law and order president, and we're seeing the results. Like I said earlier, the largest decrease in violent crime in American history. His policies are working. They're delivering results. I don't know why Democrats continue to smear them when the results just speak for themselves.
1: Are you done in Indiana? Will we see more ICE action in Indiana?
0: Look, we're active in Indiana and everywhere across the United States every single day. So you have not seen the last of ICE. They are there every day, and they will continue to be there and making your community and your city safer.
1: Was the Indianapolis Metropolitan Police Department, as you know it, were they supportive? Were they helpful? Were they obstructive? Was the mayor, Joe Hogsett, obstructive?
0: You know, I can't speak directly for how the law enforcement coordinated on this operation. But I can tell you, in cities where we do have cooperation, those 7 of the 10 safest cities in America cooperate with ICE. That's no coincidence. Sanctuary policies that release criminal illegal aliens that are arrested from jail back onto the streets make America less safe. It's common sense. We have to put a stop to these sanctuary policies for not only the safety of the public, but also for the safety of our law enforcement officers.
1: Lauren Biss, Senior White House Deputy Press Secretary. Before I let you go, Caroline Leavitt leaves the position. Are you here to announce that I am the new White House Press Secretary?
0: You know what? I'll have you tune in for President Trump for a truth. I'm sure if that's the case, he'll be announcing it shortly.
1: I look forward to the announcement. If he could just get on that already, that would be great. If you could let him know I said so. Also great. Why not? Lauren Biss, I appreciate you taking the time. Senior White House Deputy Press Secretary, thank you. So that was from my conversation earlier with Lauren Biss, the Deputy White House Press Secretary. And, you know, some of what you're going to get when you do those kinds of interviews is, you know, the by-the-book stuff. It's actually one of the reasons I kind of shy away from those interviews so often. It's that I don't want the by-the-book stuff. I want the details, right? I want the behind-the-scenes. I want the more introspection. It's certainly not... They have a job to do. But it was very interesting because this is where I live. And it's no different than where you live. And you may want ICE to be there. ICE may have already been there. ICE might be there right now. I don't buy into the idea of, well, you got to change the tactics, don't you know? It's the tactics that are the issue. The tactics are the problem. I don't mind if they get changed. I mind that we think the idea or the problem is, well, you know, 50% of those who get arrested haven't committed any violent crime. That's not the argument. And that brings us to Maria Salazar and the statement that she made, this ad that is now running in Southern Florida. Listen.
2: Mr. President, some of your immigration enforcement efforts have gone too far. In July, 50% of the 50,000 people that were detained had no criminal record. Be careful what your advisors are telling you about immigration policy. The same Hispanics who helped you get to the White House in 2024 feel betrayed today. You can be for immigration what Lincoln was for slavery and Reagan was for communism. I'm not talking about giving them amnesty. I'm talking about giving them a dignified life in this promised land.
3: I am Maria Elvira Salazar, and I approve this message.
1: Now, you can ask why she's even doing that ad, because that's what I ask. I'm like, this is a bad ad. This is crazy. This is ridiculous. Let's never forget the golden rule. All politics are local. I don't know if that rule is still gold, but it is still in many ways very, very true. All politics are local. If she is involved in a tight race or believes she's involved in a tight race in Florida, well, then, okay, she has to do what she has to do to create separation. And if that means saying, hey, I'm my own person and it's not all about President Trump, then you do things like this. By the way, she won in 2022, 14.6. 14.6 is what happened in terms of her margin of victory. So I'm not sure where the real issue is there. I don't know where the problem possibly is there. But let's say she feels it. It's just like Susan Collins being a no vote on.

0: unname it. That was all about saying to the people of Maine, you see, I'm my own woman and I'm not just a puppet for Trump. Trump gets this. Trump understands this. And you'll hear in the ad, she does something very sly where she says, hey, your advisors are advising you wrong. You see, it's not you, Mr. President. It's that you got bad advisors. The advisors. Translation, Stephen Miller, don't listen to that bigot. That's the translation. This is a throwing Stephen Miller under the bus where everybody's involved in the game. And Stephen's like, okay, so I'll just lay down here under the bus. This is the point I'm going to lay down. This will be the best spot. Right? That's the stuff that you can understand. But don't you dare talk about 50% of people arrested by ICE don't have a criminal record. Are they in the country legally or not? That's a leftist talking point, not a, hey, you can do this better, which is a fine talking point, but you engaged a leftist talking point, and that talking point is ridiculous. Don't try and sell anybody on the idea that that connects. 50% arrested aren't guilty of violent crimes. Are they in the country legally? Yes or no? Game over. And then when you get into the idea that Hispanics feel betrayed, you mean people who came to the United States, let's say they were not born in the United States, they came to the United States and they came through legally, they would rather see people go through the system illegally and get rewarded? That is backwards. It's backwards. No one believes you. That is not real. And I also don't like the way she presented it. Now, she knows her district, and maybe that is the kind of tough style that people like. Maybe there's a cultural connection. I may not have the answer there. But she hit this all wrong, and she could have hit it right. All politics are local, and yet this is still a miss. Keep it here. I'm Tony Katz. This is Tony Katz Today.
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1: Keep going after the fraudsters. Keep arresting those who are stealing from Americans.
2: We are announcing charges and two arrests so far this morning against three separate individuals allegedly involved in fraud schemes that stole millions of dollars from programs meant to house and support the homeless.
1: Tony Katz today. That's Colin McDonald, U.S. Assistant Attorney General, making the announcement.
2: This morning, federal agents arrested Michael Young, the owner of Home at Last, a nonprofit organization that was supposed to house the homeless. Young is charged with wire fraud, which carries a maximum possible sentence of 20 years in prison. The complaint alleges that Young used a web of shell corporations and fraudulent billing practices to misappropriate millions of dollars in taxpayer funds earmarked for homeless housing.
1: Jail for forever. I mean, innocent until proven guilty, sure. But once found guilty, jail for forever. This is what I voted for. I think this is what you voted for. Find the fraudsters, throw them in jail. I'm Tony Katz. This is Tony Katz Today.
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6: From ABC News, I'm Brian Clark. Semi-official state media in Iran says the regime's received word that the U.S. is going to resume military operations with the backing of some countries in the region, and that any attack would lead to strikes on U.S. assets. President Trump told a Fox News reporter today he is still in a deciding mode on Iran when it comes to the next steps. But ABC's Lama Hassan says tensions in the region remain high after weekend strikes on Saudi Arabia.
7: Flames and a massive plume of smoke seen rising near the main airport in the Saudi capital of Riyadh. Iran-backed Houthi rebels in Yemen launching a round of air attacks on Saudi Arabia on Saturday. The Saudi military saying they intercepted a ballistic missile that came from the Houthis. It's the first direct attack on the Saudi capital since the start of the Iran war and comes after a series of escalations from the group.
6: And the unrest continues to push oil prices higher as Democrats seek to make that a political issue, like Illinois Governor J.B. Pritzker. He tells ABC's This Week,
8: Donald Trump took us into a war that's now got price of gas at $5, price of diesel at $6, and it seems to be going north of that. Groceries, everything you want to buy, an automobile, because of tariffs and the trade wars that he's taken us into. That is what Republicans have allowed to happen.
6: President Trump will meet this week with Chinese leader Xi Jinping at the White House. World leaders are heading to New York for the United Nations General Assembly. And ahead of that, North Korea launched two ballistic missiles.
9: Japan says North Korea fired two ballistic missiles Sunday. The first flew about 273 miles, the second about 367. Both are believed to have landed in the Sea of Japan outside Japan's exclusive economic zone. No damage has been reported. Tokyo has lodged a strong protest through its embassy channel in Beijing. Anthony Trotter, ABC News, Tokyo.
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11: You can go back to when Barack Obama was running for office and the donations that he was getting. And I can remember speaking to my late father, rest his soul, and saying, that's not possible. Tony Katz today. Good to be here. Good to be with you. How did we know this? My father, for the last parts of his life, last 20 some odd years, was in the world of credit card processing, merchant services, a business that I actually took over because two radio shows and a cigar and bourbon show isn't enough. And I was doing that with him at the time before I'd gotten into radio. And back then, the idea that someone could accept credit cards without taking that little three-digit code known as the CVV2, without taking zip codes and other things, that was just not possible. You were just inviting fraud. There would be gateways that would absolutely shut you down if you didn't take that data. And yet somehow there's Team Obama taking these dollars. And we said, that's not possible. It's like that woman on the plane. That is not mother blanking real. There was just no way. And that brings us to the report about Act Blue, which raises all the money, accepts all the donations for Democrats. Good Lord, what have they been doing, and how is any of it legal? Tony Kinnett joins us right now. He is the host of the Tony Kinnett Cast. You find the podcast wherever it is you get your podcast. It is not award-winning, and that's only because of anti-Semitism. No way, he's not Jewish. My mistake. The Tony Kinnett Cast, K-I-N-N-E-T-T. Let's break this down. This is a story over at Town Hall, and it is outrageously explosive. Let's start with the 30,000 foot overview, my friend. What is Act Blue, and what is the allegation?
5: So as you know, it's kind of annoying to make political donations. And the only place it's really easy to do so is for a campaign in your district, like around you, that's trying to get the money from you. So you need some kind of a national platform to then donate the money wherever. And so that brings us to Act Blue. It's the national funding platform that is not officially technically, wink, wink, signed by the DNC. The right has its own version, WinRed. It's just an online app where you can go, you can donate money there, and then they can then distribute the monies if you leave it to whomever gets it, or you can donate to a specific candidate. The problem is that once you actually have a national platform, as you said earlier in your intro, you got to verify things. And verifying things, well, I guess this is where I would say it should take a lot of work. It really doesn't take that much work in this day and age, or even 5 to 10 years ago, to do some of that verification. Act Blue turned some of those verifications into jokes. And that's what a lot of this is about. Allegations came out. One of their members of the board back in February had actually made the case that they were accepting foreign dollars knowingly, and essentially pulled a Karen Bass and tried to jump ship of the board before Congress could talk to him. And since then, before this explosive judiciary report, you've had 146 different pleading the fifth moments in front of the House Judiciary from all 10 witnesses.
11: Now, this actually, you know, we can go into what the Southern Poverty Law Center did in pleading the fifth. There's a lot of that. They get caught hand in the cookie jar, and then they, you know, nothing comes of it. One of the pieces of the story here is about passport verification. And we see that in the passport verification. And Town Hall did a great job post by post of breaking this down. Townhall.com is where you find them on the Twitter X. We use some very basic validation, number of characters, to ensure that the number entered is a valid passport number. But we do not verify the information in any other way. We do not, for instance, check the information provided against the government database. Now, Act Blue, according to Town Hall, told Congress that the passport verification stops foreign donors. And then in the reports, in their own words, they're saying, yeah, but nah, not really. I mean, one heck of an admission here.
5: Oh, so what you're saying here, even the idea that you would say, well, they had about the right number of numbers strung together for it to look like a passport. It's nine numbers, Tony. It's nine. If they put down nine numbers in a row, that's fine. Excuse me. I mean, in newer passport numbers, it's one letter and then eight numbers, but still nine characters. Your grand check for passport number verification is just whether there's nine emojis on the screen. Good God, I can't even fathom. If I did anything like that remotely once, I would be fired so fast, the pink slip would burn my skin.
11: Right.
5: I can't imagine. And then, of course, to brag before Congress, as smugly as that one, their CEO or their head of the company does. Wow. And that's just the tip of the iceberg on this one. I mean, that's...
11: And I want to dig into the tip of the iceberg. Talking to Tony Kinnett of the Tony Kinnett Cast. Find that wherever it is you get your podcast. This, to me, is the one. This is the actual, within their emails, there it is. Great accept. Donor sometimes has an IP in Hong Kong, but none of their other signals raise any eyebrows. They wrote it down. Yeah. It's okay to take a donor from Hong Kong. You know it's from Hong Kong because of the IP address, but it's fine. Oh, how do you not see this as anything but other than fraud?
5: Hong Kong, Canada, Venezuela, Switzerland. I mean, we basically have a litany of examples here, not just in the town hall.

0: I'll report. But now in the full judiciary, now that they're actually leaking some of the, well, leaking, releasing some of the additional messages here that show that, first of all, the official company guidance, so much so that if you disagree with it, they would delete your messages where you brought up legal standards, which is I've also just insanely illegal. Parker Thayer over at the Capital Research Center asked me, kind of on the legal side of this, what was the biggest issue that you can't escape from? Deleting legal concerns in the chat and saying, guys, we're violating federal law. And the I team deletes it and goes, oh, sorry, we can't keep messages over 30 days old. That's like a bag of felonies. But accepting IP addresses in and saying, oh, it's okay, we know he's not from Canada because we checked out his profile on Twitter.
1: Oh, wait a second. Here it is. This is the actual moment where they said this, accepted a donation, it's good. It's odd that all signs point to this person being from Canada, but they used a Missouri billing address, but Twitter seems to confirm that they are a real person.
0: It's insane. No political donation is worth that. By the way, this verification is happening for donations that are supposed to be between like the, you know, the tens of dollars to the thousands of dollars. No donation is worth that. Again, I will say once more, any outlet that I've written for, if any of them thought that I was making a contention that could bring up libel, defamation, slander, any kind of a lawsuit period, and I said, well, I looked on Twitter and they sure look real, I would be deservedly mocked before I was fired. So every one of these is like that, though. And this is like a 20-tweet thread of these examples.
1: I can go one after another after another. Talking to Tony Kinnett of the Tony Kinnett Cast. Get the podcast wherever it is you get your podcast. This is the point, Tony, to which you and I have studied extensively and certainly discussed extensively. The left not only believes they can get away with it, they get away with it.
0: Oh, yeah.
1: If you ask Americans what is the most problematic thing in America, it's that no one goes to jail. We have all of these people engaged in all this horror, whether it's politicos, whether it's Somali nationals and Medicare fraud or the hospice fraud in California, other issues. No one goes to jail where you and I are in central Indiana. And you've got these truckers and who's hiring these truckers and illegal immigrant truckers. No one goes to jail. Families, whole families die on roadways.
0: Yep.
1: No one goes to jail. They're convinced they can get away with it. The question for you is, are these people going to get away with this?
0: It all comes down to Blanche. As funny as that is, if you would have asked me this question when Bondi was the AG, I would have said, yeah, they're going to get away with it. Of course they are. But Blanche is a little different in this. He doesn't promise before he delivers. That's a big deal. It's a big deal for anyone involved in any kind of like sending out those to prosecute, where in the first part of the second Trump administration, you would have individuals that run out and do their little prosecutions that were more song and dance than any actual prosecution. Whereas Blanche seems to be kind of measuring up the evidence at hand and then actually going in. Now, the real answer here is not on the table and it should be. And there is a real reason to be a little nervous. Act Blue needs to be shut down and frozen immediately. And all funds therefore frozen because we have no idea how this is being verified even now. Well, John Ossoff just raised $8.5 million in Georgia in July through Act Blue. Some of the other biggest campaigns around the country in the most neck and neck races where polling is everywhere is what we're going to talk about. If you froze that now already with the money disparity, I mean, forget that 10,000 person militia that state Democrat parties were just calling for. I mean, my God, the outrage over that. So the point I'm making is if you're going to make these arrests, and you're going to freeze it. You better be damn sure that you have every dot and tittle in place.
1: Yeah, I'd never heard it referred to as dot and tittle before, but hey, Tony's going to do what he's going to do. I've got more with Tony Kinnett coming up in a little bit as we break down the polling and why it doesn't matter what we've been discussing. He's going to break down even further. Keep it here. I'm Tony Katz. This is Tony Katz Today.
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2: Scott Jennings is having a hard conversation. And the hard conversation is everything is going well with Iran and everything regarding oil price is going to work out because, after all, we've got control. It's a hard, hard conversation to have. Tony Katz today, an absolute pleasure to be with you. I'll have more with Tony Kinnett in just a little bit. This was where part of the conversation was on CNN.
3: Overnight in 24
4: hours.
3: Is that a good policy?
4: Do the Democrats in California deserve?
3: No, Joe, is that a good policy?
4: No, but do the Democrats in California deserve to lose because
5: Sabrina.
4: They give us $2 more gas than anywhere else in the country?
3: Let me just...
4: If you think Trump deserves to lose the election because of the price of gas, why don't Democrats in California deserve to lose?
3: Hold on, Joe. 1 second.
2: At that moment, I realized this is why I'm not interested. Although I'm told that, you know, say yes. I haven't done CNN in a million years. I didn't say they were knocking down my door. But, I mean, who wants to be a part of that? This is, I get being a contributor, and there are places that I would enjoy being a contributor. But if this is what's happening, how is that good TV? Good Lord. Anyway, let's get into it.
3: Please, okay, give me a break. I think the every fact that you outlined at the top, except for your conclusion, was correct, that we have the Strait of Hormuz is closed. Now you have the Bab al-Mandeb closed, and the Saudi Arabia's east-west pipeline has been...
4: Million barrels comes out every
3: day. Only two ships went through yesterday, Scott.
4: 18 million barrels.
3: It is
4: barrels
3: not open. It is not open.
6: We're in control of it, and oil is flowing.
3: 100 million barrels.
7: I don't think it's 18 million every day.
3: No.
7: I think they hit 18 million.
4: Sounds like a big number.
6: It doesn't matter. The oil market's reacting.
2: I'm not the only one with a headache, right? If Scott Jennings, I like Scott. If Scott wants to argue we've got control and it's 18 million barrels, West Texas crude is at $102 a barrel. That was the day, right? And it actually slipped under 100. People are like, oh, this is good. And maybe the Saudis have got some of the pipeline things squared away and fixed and things are going to get better. Back up. You can't sell people on this. And I need Scott to know that. You cannot sell people on the idea that there is $102 a barrel oil, but we're in control. That's the problem. Scott then goes down this road.
8: Point of further information, and I don't know how much difference this would make in a political campaign, but it is true. Oil is flowing, and what is not happening in many cases is refining. You know, oil doesn't come out of the ground and go right into your car. It has to be refined, and the Russia-Ukraine war has cut down on refining capacity, and I would argue
4: specifically diesel.
8: And I would argue that decades of Democrats trying to squash refining capacity in the United States has also not allowed us to do that. So there is a refining argument.
3: Democrats also tried to diversify energy sources with solar power. I mean, that was now rolled back.
2: And they're talking over each other again. Scott's correct. The refining issue is a massive issue. The issue is, before the war, gas was this, and now it's that. Stop telling us it's refining. It's always been refining, Scott. I agree. And yes, the left is opposed to more refineries because of their green goddess love affair. And I'm not talking about the salad dressing. They pray to the goddess of green. These are idol worshipers. And therefore, all the fossil fuels, feel the air quotes, are bad. And you can't have more refineries because that's an admission that you need the oil. So they don't make more refineries. And Republicans don't make more refineries because they're pansies. So we don't have more refineries. And one refinery goes down, or in California, the governor acts to, hurt the refinery's actions, and the prices go up. And they do that for political purposes. Of course, that happens.

0: One refinery has a five-day hiccup and gas prices go up 42 cents a gallon. That's nuts. No country should want this from a national security perspective. It's crazy talk. So he's correct. He is accurate. My point is, it doesn't move the needle. It doesn't move the needle. What moves the needle is this. This was MS Now, and I'm not a fan of Morning Joe. It's a very, very bad show, and Joe Scarborough is a very, very bad host. Him and Mika Brzezinski, Willie Geist, they're all just absolutely terrible at what they do. We'll get to that. Terrible at what they do. But when you take a look at the polling, this was a Fox News poll, which party would do a better job on inflation and prices? In September of 2022, it was Democrats 40%, Republicans 49%. In September of 2026, it's Democrats 55%, Republicans 40%. That's a swing, kittens. That is a swing, and Jonathan Heilman here brings up why.
1: From 2024, just not even 2 years ago. It's a massive swing.
2: Well, you ask whether I've...
1: Actually, 2 years ago.
2: Whether I've seen numbers like this, I'll tell you where I saw them was a couple days ago on the show where we were looking at the New York Times Siena poll, which has all the numbers that are consistent with these numbers. This is the dorkiest thing in the world, but a couple weeks ago, I just remember this. We were sitting here raising the question of the cost of diesel. I was driving down the street, and going by my local mobile up in upstate New York, and I look, I'm thinking, man, $5.60 for a diesel. I'm like, I wondered, you know, and I sent this to Joe. This is how dorky this is. I'm like, what was the national average a year ago? $3.70 a gallon. Yeah. That was the $5.60.
1: Wow.
2: 2 weeks ago, the average price for diesel is now $6.30.
1: It's almost doubled.
2: $6.30, and it was $3.70 a year ago. That is, I mean, you wonder why people have shifted on the issue of who's better handling inflation. They've given up. They finally have accepted Donald Trump's view that, like, you know, that there is no affordability crisis. They have, like, he believes that. And,
1: you know, Jim Hardy.
0: Now, you cannot deny that diesel prices are up and therefore the shipping of everything across the country is up. It can't be denied. And you can't sell control of the strait when diesel is that high. And if you had done what I had suggested, what we've been talking about, sell America on what's happening. We are going to take out this Iranian threat. They're going to do this. We're going to counter it this way. Oil prices are going to go up, but we're going to stop them from being the terrorist, low-life scumbag sons of you-know-whats that they are. Your children are going to lead a safer life, and it happens now. This is our charge. This is our time. We are the ones who have to handle this issue, and we're going to do it together. If you had sold it like that, none of this would matter. But they didn't sell it like this. It was nothing. It was a blip. We're going to take out the Iranians. It's an excursion, not a war. It's just bad messaging all the way around. And it's bad messaging to say we have control of the strait when the diesel is that high and you know it's higher. You just can't win that fight. You cannot win the fight this way. And one of the reasons, and it's not that Scott's wrong. It's that from the top, the message was never laid forth right. Not from President Trump, not from Secretary Bessent. Sorry, you're wicked smart, Scott Bessent. Man, did you screw this up. Not from Stephen Miller. No good messaging. They never once got the story right because they never once said to America, we need to tell you the story and then we need you behind us. They said, we're going to do this, America, and you'll be behind us or else. And Americans said, we don't get threatened by Trump. We voted for the guy. He better do what we want. And that's where we're at. And don't pretend that this quote unquote affordability, I hate the title, isn't a thing. Costs are up. Now incomes are up. Talk about that. But don't deny that the costs are up, and don't try and sell the story of we're in charge when the price keeps going up. This is Tony Katz today.
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1: 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We throw it on that broiler, and Leo and Chef Harold finish it off with a jalapeno maple syrup glaze and send it to your table. You didn't think our only prize appetizer was that no-cake crab cake, did you?

0: So about those polls, yeah, no one buys in, no one believes. No one believes the polling, but people still talk about the numbers, and we've discussed it here. You can't be that wrong in Michigan and Wisconsin and a host of other places, and I say to you, it's not that the pollsters haven't been right in the past. It's that things have changed. Something is different. Tony Katz today, great to be with you. There is something different. And the people still holding on to old methodologies want to move narrative. They don't want to engage honestly and constructively. We should say so quite aggressively. Talking to Tony Kinnett of the Tony Kinnett Cast. You find that wherever it is you get your podcast. You can find his writings over at the Daily Signal. Let's talk about the polling. You know, earlier brought up John Ossoff, which I'm told now he is an absolute political presidential contender. He's so great. He's so terrific. He's so polished. Just like they said about Mark Kelly about 6 months ago. Just like they said about Beto O'Rourke. Just like they said. But you talk about the money that he raised and how he's doing in Georgia. And he is doing well in Georgia, mainly because Collins is doing so. Collins is doing so poorly in Georgia and of his own doing. There are places where Republicans are doing poorly. And as we have discussed, everything about a midterm election should go for the party not in power. And considering oil prices, considering beef prices, considering a war, Democrats should clean up. There should be nothing but talk about blue waves and blue tsunamis and blue megalopolises or whatever it is they would talk about, except there's no talk of that. They may squeak by in the House. The odds are right now they are not good in the Senate. We can point to all the polling in the world. Before we get into specifics, your take on where Democrats are and why they're not performing as a normal year for the off party in a midterm would do.
1: Why is an opposition party useful? Why do people rally around an opposition party? Because they present a vision, even if it's emotional and unrealistic, that is different than what is currently in power, that is playing by the rules of governing is harder. So whenever you have a party, forget it, no matter who it is, the reason that people rally around a midterm party, Republicans in the past, for example, or even Democrats in the past, is, well, I don't like all this free market Republicanism. You know what we really need? Protectionism and tariffs and then universal health care and all of this stuff the Democrats called for back when Republicans were in power. And then that would turn into momentum for the midterms. Republicans would pitch their proposals. This is probably the first midterm that I can find in any of the previous midterms that we've had in this country where the opposition party has said nothing. The American people, according to the data, seem to be looking for, and this makes a lot of people mad, I don't care, they're looking for a Ronald Reagan-esque candidate. They are. They're looking for Newt Gingrich, the candidate. He's not there. He's not running Republican. He's not running Democrat. He's not there. So either you have the party in power, which is like, fine. I mean, even the vice president's like, just give us another chance. Okay, it's an argument. And then you have the left, which is the robots are going to kill your children. And also, we're going to make you commit suicide in your healthcare plan.
0: Is that a Bernie Sanders impression?
1: That was a good Bernie Sanders.

0: It wasn't a good one, but I like the effort.
1: Oh, my audience shall come after yours, sir. Yeah, my Bernie Sanders impression is a
0: my home. Audience carries. So best of luck. But let's go back to your point, Tony. Your point is that they don't offer anything.
1: That's right. And for an opposition party, that's the whole thing. And so now we've got Donald Trump running on both the left and the right simultaneously on the economy. So what do you do with that?
0: Yeah. Now, you and I haven't discussed this in detail, but the one thing I know about both of us is that we're conservatives in a populist world, and damn, that ain't easy. And the populism, we understand why, but it's not a value going forward. I said the other day that Americans think Democrats are crazier than Republicans are screwing things up. And that seems to be what you're discussing as well.
1: Yeah,
0: that there's an honesty about things are not great, but these other people, your argument is the opportunity for a change. These people are nuts and offer nothing.
1: So when we get into the conversation about why a party wins or loses, great example here. The argument that Trump didn't win 2016 as much as Hillary Clinton lost 2016 often comes into play here. And regardless of that example, the point I'm making is it is all about turnout, but it's not turnout for independents. Guys, there's like no independents anymore. I'm so tired of hearing, what are independents going to decide? Find me these Americans that are sitting there at their kitchen table going, I'm going to vote, but I don't know who to vote for. Piss off. That person doesn't exist. And it's a fetish for news anchors everywhere to pretend they do. But anywho, the entire concept of the country right now is in moderate Republicans and moderate Democrats being demoralized by their own parties or encouraged and inspired enough to come out and vote. That's the big problem for Democrats this election. When you have 45% of Michiganders going, hell no, on Abdullah El-Sayed, a good portion of those Democrats, you need every one of those Democrats to come out and vote for Abdul over Mike Rogers. That's not happening. Well, that's a major issue because in North Carolina, no one wants to come out and vote for Michael Whatley. Well, I mean, no kidding. The man's Silly Putty the candidate. I mean, about as inspiring as dryer lint. And Roy Cooper's kind of liked by North Carolina. It's going to be the lowest midterm turnout per capita we've seen in ages. And the polling, that's why the polling is a huge mess and it's a disaster.
0: The polling being a huge mess and a disaster, right? That's what we saw from the Michigan primary. Abdul Sayed and Haley Stevens, right? Because he was up by 13. He wins by one. The Wisconsin primary, Francesca Hong. This is all you heard. 20 plus points. She loses by half a point.
1: All of these college towns, Tony. All of these 20-year-olds were so excited someone called them. They were like, oh, I'm voting for the socialist. And no one else is answering the call from the guy going, hello, this is Jim from Capital Research. And that, by the way, every single poll call, that is exactly how they start. It's the truth. It's the truth. That's how the polling calls sound from these research firms. Everyone, and I've documented it, everyone this year, all 46 calls I've received for polling this year on my phone, 46 to the number, have all come with an Indian accent. People aren't answering. That looks, sounds like a telemarketing scam. That's the whole point.
0: But I don't get the polling calls. I've managed to avoid that. I've gotten one. I did answer one poll like 3 weeks ago. I don't even remember what it was. That's how uninspired it was. But the point about the polling is whether or not we think that any of it is trustworthy. And if none of it is trustworthy, you've got the vast majority of Americans who won't answer the poll. The people who want to answer that poll are of a specific breed and type. Does the pollster need to rethink where they're reaching out to? Do they need to rethink the question? Do they need to recalibrate the equation? Polls over the years, if we call it the last decade and a half, have been pretty accurate. Every now and then, a miss. Every now and again, you got a liar like the woman in Iowa who said 5 days before the 2024 election, Kamala's up by 4 points. That was a lie. And Stelter. That was a clear lie in that case. If the polls are not believable, where do we think the American people are in this election?
1: Demoralized is the answer. The polls are only useful when people care about the election. There is this silly argument that a bunch of non-politicos are deeply invested in this election. They loathe it. They're already done with it. And you can see this in the social media engagement trends. You can see this in the way that even consumers are making their purchases. You can see like the micro factors that suggest the American people don't care about this election. They don't care about Congress. They've just been lied to consistently. They've been promised the moon. They've been delivered relatively little for a lot of them.

0: Americans. And that's what they argue. It's their words, not mine. And so when I go to this polling, okay, yeah, you'll have some Republicans that are revved up. You'll have some Democrat base that are revved up. The rest of the country, though, is just don't care. And so the polling, it really works when everyone is paying attention to the election. 2024, everyone was paying attention to the election. It was the last gasp of the influencer era. Thank God that's over. Now we're moving into a different era where people have been given the influencer line. Put this on your face. It'll fix your face. You know, use this charcoal stuff on your teeth. It'll only, you know, wipe away the enamel on some of your teeth. Use this stuff. Vote for this candidate. They'll give you everything. Whether it's the, you know, they're going to stop the Jews and their genocide, or on the right, it's they'll stop the Democrats from transing the kids, and the gas will be 2 cents a gallon and everyone will be happy. None of those things really came to pass because we tried to do everything at once, a bunch of other reasons. And it's just left everyone, they don't care. It's the last season of American Idol. Do you still have people voting? Sure, you have people voting for the top contestant. Is it the same number as it was in the first couple of seasons? No.
1: His name is Tony Kinnett. Check out the Tony Kinnett cast wherever it is you get your podcast. You can find his work over at the Daily Signal. Tony, always a pleasure. I've got more show coming up. Keep it right here, guys. This is Tony Katz Today.
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5: I know that a lot of news organizations and a lot of radio hosts are sharing this interview that Axios did with Hassan Piker. I'm not interested. And the reason is that I know what got said. I know what that bigot is all about. I know what that America hater is. And he's trying to be provocative. Oh, sure. Great. Why am I giving that any more coverage than it is? He is just one in a long list of American-hating bigots, absolute scumbags. I already know what's going to happen. Do we have to actually go through his points of this bigot like somehow they provide value? I don't believe we do. Tony Katz today. Good to be here. Good to be with you. People want to distance themselves from him, yet he keeps appearing everywhere. He looks ridiculous in interviews. When an interview is tough, like it was with, was it Simone Sanders? He's on this leftist podcast, but the interview was tough and he's complaining about it. He is what he is. He is anti-American. He is a bigot. Now, you can ask me whether or not he believes it, or is it just a way to get clicks? And the answer is, I don't know. I believe he is a bigot and he means it. The problem with a guy like that is that he has a connection to other people, specifically younger people, because where he is doing his streaming is on a site called Twitch, which is utilized by gamers, and that's an issue. This America deserved 9/11, America is worse than Al-Qaeda. Oh, good Lord. Make sure you tell your kids, your grandkids, you know, if you believe Hassan Piker, you're stupid. Just tell them point blank, and that's all you have to say. Have you guys seen this Hassan Piker? Man, I got to tell you, someone believes Hassan Piker, they are stupid. And then go back to eating your pork chop. Just go back to eating dinner. Just leave it like that. Boom. You don't even have to detail it. Just like you're having ice cream, right? You're with the grandkids. You're with the kids and you're having a little dessert. And be like, you know, I heard this guy, Hassan Piker, he's like big on Twitch. And he's talking about how America is worse than the terrorists who committed to September 11th. That we deserve September 11th. Man, you believe a guy like that, you really got to be a dum-dum. And then just go back to your ice cream. All you have to do, don't even dig in anymore unless the kids ask questions. That's all you got to do. Your kids will remember that. It will stick with them. Oh, wow. Dad thinks they're a dum-dum. Man, maybe they're a dum-dum. I guess they're a dum-dum. Yeah, why would I be a dum-dum? Start there. Be willing to talk to your kids about anything. I mean, never shy away from your kids. Oh, and if you're talking sex with your kids, don't use gibberish names for body parts. Use body part names. It's important. You know, if you're referring to anything as a ding-a-ling, you're doing it wrong. That's a little bit of parenting advice from me to you. So I'm not going down any more roads. Oh, gosh, I hope I stick with it. Regarding Hassan Piker. And I wasn't going to talk about these ridiculous, ridiculous celebrities who can't stop lecturing to us. I thought I was done with this when celebrities were pledging to support Barack Hussein Obama. Do you remember that one? And then COVID came and they were making videos. We're all in this together. You're in a 9,000 square foot mansion with an indoor swimming pool. I'm in a 350 square foot apartment with two roommates. Would you shut up? These elitist snobs. And nope, they won't stop being elitist snobs. Jamie Lee Curtis, Robert De Niro, they're going to defend the Constitution.
6: Hi, I'm Jamie Lee Curtis.
7: Noah Wiley.
8: Robert De Niro.
9: J. Michael Ludig.
10: Ramon Gerard Estevez, a.k.a. Martin Sheen.
11: Dr. Isaiah Ike Wilson III, Colonel, United States Army retired.
6: And I do solemnly swear that I will support
12: and defend the Constitution of the United States.
13: Against

0: against all enemies, foreign and domestic.
1: That I will continue to bear true faith and allegiance to the same.
2: And that I take this obligation freely.
3: Without any mental reservation or purpose of evasion.
4: I am proud to affirm my oath to the Constitution.
5: And I hope you will too.
6: Does that mean you now support the removal of illegal immigrants from the United States? Do you support securing the borders? Yes or no? Do you believe in Article 4, Section 4 of the United States Constitution that guarantees us a republican form of government and protects the nation from invasion? How about Article 1, Section 8? How about the Second Amendment? You tell me what it means that you're going to support the Constitution, boo-boo. Oh, gosh, these posturing lowlifes. I didn't know Noah Wiley was one of that. That's disappointing. Noah Wiley has basically figured out if I just put on a lab coat or scrubs, I can make myself millions of dollars. If I can put on scrubs and say the word stat, like really passionately, or if I could just rub my beard as if to say, I'm getting too old for this, then the cash is going to come. He figured it out. Bravo. Bravo. Absolute genius. Only Kelsey Grammer did it better. 900 years playing Fraser Crane. What are you pledging to defend the Constitution for? You are the open borders people. You don't even believe in deportations of illegal immigrants. You sure as hell don't believe in my gun rights. What constitution are you supporting? Because I'm pretty sure it's not the one we have. That's celebrating, what is it, 239 years? Yeah, because the Constitution is younger than the country. It took a little while. Remember, 1776, 1787, 1791. Yeah, I got that right off the top of my head. Look at me. It's like I've read a book. Are you doubting me? Signed in 1787. It was then ratified in 1790, and the Bill of Rights was 1791. I know what I'm doing. Keep it here. I'm Tony Katz. This is Tony Katz Today.
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4: From ABC News, I'm Chuck Sievertson. Midterm elections coming up. Politicians are making their arguments, including Democrat Illinois Governor J.B. Pritzker.
5: Many things that we ought to be doing to bring costs down in Illinois. For example, we tamped down on homeowners insurance rates, on auto insurance rates. These are things that Democrats are really doing. What are Republicans doing? Nothing. They don't want to raise the minimum wage. They don't want to let people bargain for a better wage. And that's what Donald Trump, he doesn't stand for any of that.
4: Republican House Majority Leader Steve Scalise.
6: Some of their candidates, their socialist candidates, in this common sense versus crazy election this year, the Democrats want to take us to a socialist place where they're advocating for open borders again. Defund the police is not just the opening bid. They want to go to defunding prisons now. So there is a sharp contrast in this election.
4: Both on ABC's This Week, more nervousness where a small country has both nukes and missiles.
7: Japan says North Korea fired two ballistic missiles Sunday. The first flew about 273 miles, the second about 367. Both are believed to have landed in the Sea of Japan outside Japan's exclusive economic zone. No damage has been reported. Tokyo has lodged a strong protest through its embassy channel in Beijing. Anthony Trotter, ABC News, Tokyo.
4: Officials say Ukraine fired more than 1,000 drones at Russia overnight, with hundreds launched toward Moscow, including this one. Hitting a high-rise building in a Moscow suburb. A local governor says the attacks killed two people, injured 20 others. Russia's first wartime parliamentary election was due to end today, virtually devoid of opposition to President Vladimir Putin. French President Emmanuel Macron and Canadian Prime Minister Mark Carney were holding talks today to deepen economic and security ties. You're listening to ABC News.
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9: It can't actually be a surprise to anyone, anywhere, that the Federal Reserve upped the interest rates by a quarter point. I mean, it was hinted at everywhere. It was leaked everywhere. This is Kevin Warsh, the chair of the Federal Reserve himself.
10: In the meeting just concluded, the FOMC decided to raise the target range for the federal funds rate by a quarter of a percentage point to 3.75% to 4% in support of the Federal Reserve's dual mandate. The committee is continuing its policy of maintaining ample reserves in the banking system. As noted in the policy statement released just a short while ago, economic activity is expanding at a solid pace. While uncertainty remains elevated, owing in part to geopolitical developments, domestic spending has been resilient.
9: We know this. Domestic spending has been up. Reports from the Wall Street Journal that we've got more money than ever going on in terms of household incomes. We're seeing women make great gains. We're seeing Black Americans make great gains. But the inflation is still here. Tony Katz today. Good to be with you. And then the markets reacted yesterday, and they reacted this morning by paying no attention to what they did just yesterday. Dr. Matt Will joins me right now, economist at the University of Indianapolis. There is no surprise that the interest rates went up. There is no surprise that the inflation is here. Tariffs play a part in this. That's my take. Let's go for your take. What you saw from the Federal Reserve, the move, and what you heard in Kevin Warsh's comments.
11: Well, what I heard is Kevin Warsh didn't want to do this. This wasn't his plan. He didn't want to have to increase rates. He's got a long-term goal to reduce the balance sheet. But he had no choice because he's not there yet in developing this plan. And the data is unavoidable. You know, we saw the CPI last week, you know, 0.4 for the month. We saw the producer price index, 0.4 for the month the week before. We saw the PCE be high. We've seen the ISM PMI report have double-digit wholesale inflation. It's unavoidable. Inflation is here. The government has caused the inflation, so he had to take action. And I don't think the action is finished. Everyone knew he was going to do this. I hope we can talk about the yield curve, how the market knew this was coming, and therefore it wasn't a big surprise. But if you look at this morning futures market, which is the prediction of will there be another rate increase? The odds are 50% right now, that 50% chance there's going to be another rate increase. And again, his hands are tied because of what the federal government is doing on deficit spending, on tariffs. And he had no choice. I don't think he wanted to do it, but he had to.
9: Yeah, President Trump came out immediately saying interest rates, the rate should be 1% because we're the best credit in the world. And President Trump was very clear to say, I'm not angry with Kevin Warsh, but the rest of that board is just terrible. He's trying to thread the needle and not go after his own guy. But when you talk about yield curve, do you mean the 10-year treasury?
11: No. So the yield curve is literally a graph, and it shows what are the returns, a treasury. So the 10-year treasury is one of them. So the 10-year treasury right now is about 4.9%.
9: Yeah.
11: So that's the 10-year. Then there's the 30-year and the 20-year and the 1-year and the 3-year and the 5-year. So if you put a graph together and you draw the line of the yield curve, this shows you what the returns are. Yeah, that's, you know, for people that can't see it, you're putting it up on the screen. That's exactly correct. So the yield curve is this display of interest rates and time frames. So 10-year, 20-year, 30-year, 1-year, 5-year, and so forth. This was already up. So let me tell you what this is. These are the interest rates that the government pays for stuff. When they borrow money, when they issue bonds, they issue treasuries. That impacts us, you and I. So when a company goes to borrow money, the first thing that happens is they pay an interest rate that's above the yield curve. You always talk about mortgages being benchmarked to the 10-year treasury.
9: Right.
11: Well, mortgages are 30 years, but the 10-year is what people tend to look to set their rates. So when the 10-year goes up, banks charge more. Well, these rates, this yield curve, went up over the last week. Everyone knew this was going to happen. But what's interesting is, this morning, it went down. The entire yield curve went down. So the Fed increased interest rates, yet all the yield curve interest rates went down this morning. Why did they go down? They went down because the Wall Street believes the Fed is serious about controlling inflation, and inflation is part of interest rate calculation.
9: Talking to Dr. Matt Will, economist at the University of Indianapolis. It's always fascinating that so much of our economy is dependent on faith. The idea that we believe something is going to happen or some action is going to occur. Kevin Warsh has been the chairman of the Federal Reserve for months, not years, months. What has he done to instill such faith in Wall Street? Is it this interest rate increase or is it something else?
11: It's a whole bunch of things. First of all, he's smarter than the previous leader, okay? And everyone on Wall Street knows that. So Kevin Warsh knows what he's doing. Secondly, he's serious about inflation and serious about the choices. Again, goes back to the smart issue. I don't think Jerome Powell knew about all the tools in his toolbox. Kevin Warsh knows what the tools in his toolbox are, and Wall Street has confidence in that. So they are reacting like there's an adult in the room, and therefore they can trust what he says. Also, he's not into the gossip world. He's not into posting information. He says, look, I'm just going to do my job. Can you guys just leave me alone and not put me on the front page? So that's a big deal, because Jerome Powell, as quiet spoken as he was, he just wanted to be in the headlines. And that was very annoying to Wall Street. So Kevin Warsh has a better demeanor. He's a smarter guy. He understands what to do. So that instills confidence in the market.
9: Is that why at the start of the day, right, in the Dow futures, the Dow was up over 600. I think the NASDAQ was up 400. Right around the start of trading, the Dow was up 400 and then went up 200. Why that swing from the issues yesterday to a big jump today that has already been falling and who knows where it's going to close out? What is that reaction piece? Is that market players or is that outside players all sorts of jittery and not knowing why?
11: No, it was simply we're on to the next thing. What have you done for me lately? So what happened was the news about the interest rate increase was already built in. Everyone knew it was coming. The yield curve reflected that. The market reacted accordingly. after the rate increase was announced, there was good news in AI. NVIDIA had some good news. There was GDP. In fact, the Fed increased their GDP forecast. That was fantastic.

0: statistics. So they say, despite this, we still have an increase in what we think the economy is going to grow. And they said, we believe that there's going to be stability in the job market. So across the board, there was good news that came out after this. So believe it or not, the market this morning and the market yesterday had nothing to do with the Fed rate increase. It was the news that came out after the Fed increase.
1: We'll get into that AI news in just a moment, talking to Dr. Matt Will, economist at the University of Indianapolis. You describe often this battle between the Fed and the Treasury. You discuss often the spending situation and specifically the interest that we are paying year in and year out that has hit new highs. Walk me through interest payments and what it is we've been seeing.
0: Well, I think this will not come as news to anybody that the federal government is a massive spender and they're a massive deficit spender. Well, when you borrow money, you have to pay interest on the loan. This year, the amount of interest that the federal government pays on the money it borrows will exceed $1 trillion. Yeah, you heard me right. $1 trillion. The deficit of the federal government wasn't even that high under the Trump 1 administration. So we are spending more money on interest. It's kind of like this. You know, think of your household and you spend more money interest on your credit card than you make in income. In what world is that rational?
1: Right.
0: But that's what's happening. And it's a consequence of massive deficit spending by this administration. And the previous administration was even worse.
1: Yes. And saying that the previous administration was even worse may be true, but doesn't solve the problem that we have right now with the level of spending. So go back to what President Trump said about interest rates should be at 1%, and we've got the best credit in the world. We may be the best credit in the world, but he can't actually believe this is the case, and Scott Bessent can't actually believe that either, could they?
0: You know what? If you're asking me to read Trump's mind, I have no idea. I'll read Scott Bessent's a little bit. And he probably wakes up every day very frustrated that he's got to manage his boss who makes these outrageous statements. Because like you said, you know, when in the White House, Bessent and probably Marco Rubio are the adults in the room. And they're doing a great job, but they're also dealing with a frustrating environment. But if we can, this deficit spending issue, there's... You know, how do you get rid of the deficit? Well, there's a number of ways. You can increase taxes. Okay, that's a possibility. You can just spend less. That's another possibility. Now, the deficit is bad, but the way you resolve it is not to increase taxes because that shrinks the economy. The worst thing to do right now would be to slow down the economy. Now, is a deficit good? No, it's terrible. But if you give me a choice between deficit and taxes, I'll take the deficit. It's not good, but it's better than having an increase in taxes. The solution is simply cutting spending. And the government has been a good job under Trump in reducing the workforce, but it hasn't reduced the dollars being spent. And that's the problem.
1: And it's
0: we
1: not
0: have
1: going
0: right
1: to.
0: Now.
1: I mean, I believe that cake is baked. It's not going to reduce spending. We see this, but this brings us to where the biggest spend has been, and it hasn't been government spend in this conversation. It's been the spend on AI, the investing into artificial intelligence. Then you've got the statement from this so-called whistleblower that he spent 3 weeks at Anthropic after spending a few years at ChatGPT, and AI is going to destroy all of humanity. Then you have the statement from Dario Amodei of Anthropic saying we need to slow the pace and growth of AI, and all of a sudden everybody agrees with that. Then Netflix announces it has a documentary coming out talking about the evils of AI. You have President Trump, who's going to meet next week with President Xi Jinping. And then you have the learning that China doesn't actually have any AI that works. They actually send their queries to US AI to get the answers and what kind of threat that is. Then you have the Hugging Face conversation, which is one of the weirdest things in the world because people don't know what Hugging Face is. I had to do some serious research, and whether or not malicious code has been implemented it literally integrated not into necessarily Hugging Face, but to a lot of different platforms. And that if you start running certain queries and certain codes and certain programs with it, utilizing this, you may end up with duplications of this.

0: rogue code that will create more problems going down the line, and that's why everybody wants to slow down the pace of AI. Has anything slowed the pace of investing in AI, and has this latest explosion of conversation, is that going to be bad news for the investors who are already there?
1: No, absolutely. First of all, it's not going to be bad news for the investors because the market went up as a result of AI information, positive news from the AI companies, specifically NVIDIA last night. So there is a huge investor class that's invested in this. I guess that's redundant, and it's working. So no, there's no slowdown on that front. But if I could give people a recommendation, you know, when I'm out cutting my lawn, I listen to the old Tony Katz shows from the day before or the morning before.
0: Smart.
1: They need to go back and listen to your show. You had a very good monologue the other day on fear-mongering that people don't understand. You know, when the airplane is going, oh my gosh, the world is going to die. We have airplanes. No. Yes, there will be accidents. Yes, there will be problems, but we figure out how to solve them. So people should not be afraid to walk out of their house and see the sun, like you said, out of the cave. It's going to happen. So yes, is there the unknown? Absolutely. Thank goodness. The fear of the unknown, unfortunately, is how we live in this world. So I'm a big fan of this. I don't think the fear mongering. Remember, the guy who was the whistleblower, I think what he was working for there for 3 months. 3 months, and all of a sudden he's a whistleblower on AI.
0: Yeah.
1: This is absurd. It's going to be fine. There will be bumps. There will be problems. You just mentioned one. You know,
0: hey,
1: there was a mistake.
0: I discuss, but it can be a good mistake. And some mistakes can be really bad mistakes, or dangerous mistakes. My argument has been, I saw somebody else write about this. I have said this about Bernie Sanders and Elizabeth Warren. If Bernie Sanders and Elizabeth Warren had been a Kitty Hawk, they would never have allowed Orbel and Wilbur to fly. And somebody else mentioned that if these Democrats and a lot of our political populace was alive at the turn of the century, we never would have allowed ordinary Americans to have the automobile. It never would have happened. But in that is this weird dismissal of actual concerns of Americans. And I don't like that dismissal. They have a legitimate argument regarding levels of concern and questioning the value of regulations, not necessarily regulation as a broad brush. How does The Economist view regulations in AI at this stage?
1: Well, it depends on the economists you speak to. If you talk to the left-wing ones that live in the universities where I live, not my university, but others, oh, they love the regulation. They want the government to control everything. They're just quasi-socialists. But if you go read Milton Friedman, who I think was one of the geniuses of modern economics, he said something very clear. When a company becomes successful and they become dominant in the industry, the first thing they want to do is create a barrier to entry. Well, where do you get a barrier to entry? You put a government regulation in place and you put your people in charge. And if you go around the industry, and I'm not going to pick on any specific industry because people will attack me, but if I can give you a list of industries that government regulation is dominated by former executives in that industry. And their goal is to prevent competition. So we think regulation is designed to help us, and we are brainwashed as a society to believe that that's the case. I believe that's false because, as Ronald Reagan said, when someone says, hello, I'm from the government, I'm here to help you, you should be very nervous. Those are dangerous words because we don't have a track record of government success in regulation. We have a track record of government failure.
0: Yeah, you got to knock out the last U, the 9 most dangerous words in the English language. I'm from the government and I'm here to help. I believe that is the quote. Yeah. You can cut out the last U. Dr. Matt, well, we're going to get more into that subject in the future. We will discuss it. I appreciate you being here. Dr. Matt Will, economist at the University of Indianapolis. Always a pleasure. More show to get to. Keep it right here, guys. This is Tony Katz today.
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8: So the sanctions against Russia that Lindsey Graham had desperately wanted has now reached the desk of President Trump. Tony Katz today. It passed the House 262 to 159. It also included a provision extending sanctions on Iran. And Democrats were opposed because it would allow the president to engage tariffs on the top five purchasers of Russian energy or on countries helping Russia evade sanctions. And people like Hakeem Jeffries were like, I can't let him do this. Oh, things are already too expensive. I can't have the sanctions. There are a lot of places where we should get rid of tariffs. I'm very on the record here. I don't want to repeat myself. But you don't want to engage sanctions against those buying the sanctioned oil? They're the ones causing a lot of this problem. They have to be punished. One of the things about the war with Iran, which should be talked about by this administration and is not, is that it forces China to now buy on the open market. That does change the supply and demand conversation and does increase cost. I concede that point. It's better because it costs them more, and we will get annoyed by it. They financially collapse by it. Their people were promised luxury. They were promised utopia. They were promised, the ability to read and food. No, not what they want to read, what they're given to read. And every time manufacturing leaves, every time manufacturing becomes more expensive,

0: and the population shrinks because generations are dying and there aren't new generations to supplant them, they suffer. Beating China economically is the way you beat China. This is the win. And we should be talking about that. We should be sharing that and forcing them to buy oil on the open market like normal countries and not like a bunch of low-life clandestine scumbags. That's good. And going after any nation that thinks that they can buy Russian oil through those means, good. Oh, yeah, it might mean we pay a little bit more. But it hurts them more, and it certainly hurts the Russians more. That's helpful to Ukraine. That's helpful to us. I'm all in. Too bad 159 Democrats were not. Keep it here. I'm Tony Katz. This is Tony Katz Today.
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0: I was once told that it's wrong to body shame. I was told by the people who also told me that they were my betters that everybody is beautiful and you have no right to shame, body shame anyone, that all that is terribly, terribly wrong. Well, some people really took that to heart. And one of those people is the actress Sydney Sweeney, who said, I am built like a pinup model, and I am going to not be afraid of that at all. What Sydney Sweeney has been doing is like a throwback to, do you remember the Hardee's commercials? Were they Hardee's or Carl's Jr.? Which is the same company, just depends on what side of the Mississippi you're on. Remember when they had the girls washing the cars and eating the burgers? Do you remember that, producer Landon?
1: Oh, absolutely.
0: Yeah, producer Landon remembers that. Of course. Do you need a minute alone? Okay, fine. it's a throwback to that. Yes, it was sexualizing women. Tony Katz. Tony Katz today. I forget if I said hello. There is nothing wrong with being attractive. Trust me, I know. There's nothing wrong with noticing when someone's attractive. Societally, we got away from attractive when we were told that unattractive is outrageously attractive. We were told that being radically overweight was somehow healthy. And when women were radically overweight, we were to cheer them and salute them and call them beautiful. But then when they lost weight, they got attacked. How dare you lose weight? How dare you do the thing that we were trying to stop people from doing, which is the recognition of beauty. Now, this has been going on in art for forever and a day. The rising up and the lauding and glorifying of nihilism, as opposed to arts being about something, concepts of grandeur, creating bold visions. Not necessarily avoiding challenging the viewer, but rather that art is art. And this nothingness crap is indeed nothingness. And no, they're not the same. Let me try and say the Sydney Sweeney thing a little bit differently. And a little clearly. Sydney Sweeney is not apologizing for having large breasts to you or to anybody else. And she wants you to know it. I'm not an expert in Sydney Sweeney's marketing campaign, but that seems to be a big part of the deal. Well, she did an ad. Oh, we're not talking about the American Eagle jeans, where, of course, we had America calling her a Nazi. No, it wasn't America. It was leftists, weirdos, because she was talking about having good genes. And people took that as, oh, you mean genetics? You got to have blonde hair and blue eyes. Oh, she was talking about jeans that you wear, and or the jacket that you wear, jeans, the material, denim. Then came this ad right here. This is for a betting site, producer Landon?
1: That is correct. It's called Novig.
0: Okay, she doesn't curse in this, does she?
1: Oh, no, huh?
0: Okay. So I'm playing it right now on the live stream. And there's Sydney Sweeney, and she's backlit, and she's naked.
2: Think you know sports? Prove it.
3: Nah.
2: Novig is just sports.
0: And she is holding two footballs in front of her footballs. And she's talking right into the

0: The camera.
1: So they wanted a show.
0: And now she's got a basketball. And she's sitting on the rim. She is not dressed.
1: You can trade this for it. And this for it. How about this?
0: Hockey, tennis, something else.
1: This sport too.
0: Soccer.
1: Or
0: baseball.
1: This. Sports.
0: Golf.
1: Sports. Sports. Sports. Sports. Sports. Sports. Sports. Sports. You can't trade this. I just look at here. No betting on wars or deaths, and no politics. Just you, your takes, and sports.
0: This ad has gotten everybody crazy. It's going to have my stations crazy because I just did a whole ad for this site called Novig and didn't get paid for it. And that's why they did the ad. Because everybody's talking about it. What is the cost of the earned media? Earned media is the media that you didn't pay for. Like, what is the value? I said cost, but I meant the value. What's the value of the earned media? We got to already be in the tens of millions. Just me putting the show here, that's worth a good $32 million. This is a great show to advertise on. You should do that. People are angry with Sydney Sweeney because being angry is part of the American condition now. You have to be upset. You have to be bothered. You have to be angered by this because what she's doing is setting women back. That's the actual argument. She is setting back women. And this was a conversation. I think this was British television about look what she has done. And the male interviewer asked this woman one question. Oh, it's so good.
2: You've got to understand that as a woman, and she's, you know, she works in Hollywood. She knows what women have been through in Hollywood. You can't just suddenly turn back the dial and go, you know, 40 years back and say, well, actually, this content is absolutely fine. Yes, she's trying to make waves. Yes, they're trying to gain attention. And as we've said at the outset, there is a baseline of
3: men.
0: Before we get to the question, are you saying that Sydney Sweeney has put back feminism from this ad? You think women are put back from this ad? Now, I would argue to you that we can say, you know, we shouldn't be, and not every ad should be sexualized. It's not really what we should want as a society. That would be an interesting conversation. We can say, you know what? Maybe kids don't need to see that. Maybe they don't, right? Maybe we can argue, you know what? Maybe if we're advertising a gambling site, we also got to recognize that people do lose money and maybe we shouldn't just make it this radically emotional thing. Right? Maybe that's an okay conversation. But this is a problem because it's her. Well, this is exactly what the interviewer asks. What they ask is...
2: She works in Hollywood. She knows.
0: Let me ask this question here about others who have done this. Here we go.
3: Your points, right? But where's the outrage when, as I say, David Beckham is running around in his underpants, or David Gandy is running around in his, or Freddie Lundberg's running around in his? They're sexualizing that content for an audience. So what do we say when that argument is presented?
2: That's modeling. That's different. I mean,
0: So when it's the guys, it's different? Woman, sit down. That's right. This man just told you to sit down. No, I didn't say go in the kitchen and make me a sandwich. That would be rude and stereotypical, and I'm not that guy. I'm way more original than that. You can call Grubhub. It's ridiculous. It's embarrassing. When the guys do, David Beckham is a model? No, David Beckham just looks like one. David Beckham was a soccer player. And yes, it continues to grow in madness. This was the Canadians losing their minds over this ad. Again, I think I'm good on the cursing there, Producer Landon, but finger on the

0: dump button just in case.
1: Copy. Yeah.
2: So Sweeney has critics. She also has a big fan base. Is this just good marketing or something which is sinister? Callan Rosenblatt was a culture reporter for NBC and joins us now. And Callan, for those who don't know, describe for us Sydney Sweeney's prominence these days in pop culture.
3: Yeah, well, first of all, Ian, thank you so much for having me. And Sydney Sweeney was sort of slated to be this massive star. She was one of the stars of the hit HBO show Euphoria, alongside Zendaya and plenty of other stars. She was also in films like Reality, which was a biography about the life of reality winner, the US NSA whistleblower. So she was kind of slated to have this huge career. And then she did the American Eagle advertisement, as you mentioned, in which it was a reference to an older advertisement about having great genes, which many people felt was like a dog whistle for eugenics. And that's when really trouble started to happen for her career. There was so much backlash. People started thinking that, you know, she may have some ties to white supremacy or to the far right. There were images of her family wearing Make America Great Again hats. People were looking up her registration and who she voted for. And it became this sort of catastrophic moment in her career.
0: Whoa. Catastrophic moment? What possibly are you talking about? Because she's not Zendaya? Who is also in Euphoria? She's got a clothing company. She's doing these ads. She still does shows. She's still doing movies. What exactly are you referring to? And shouldn't the answer have been to those people calling her a white supremacist to tell those people to go straight to hell? She was wrong for doing an ad campaign. Where are women to support other women? Which is, of course, the entire story. It's the women who are upset with her. Women upset that men notice what is indeed beautiful. You know who is not beautiful? Kamala Harris's stepdaughter. I forget her name. Her last name is Emhoff, Doug Emhoff's daughter. And we were told that she could be one of the most beautiful women in the world, and she's the new standard of beauty. No, she wasn't. I may disagree with her politically. Someone else can find her attractive, but on an objective level, she's not attractive. On an objective level, Sydney Sweeney, amazing body. I don't know. The face is sometimes kind of awkward to me. It's not my perfect face, but at least she smiles. More than I saw the Emhoff girl do. Objectively, Sydney Sweeney is better looking than Emhoff. Kamala Harris's stepdaughter. Period. The issue here is that she doesn't mind her body. She doesn't mind being happy, and that drives you nuts. This is the Sophie Cunningham story. People are upset that Sophie Cunningham likes Sophie Cunningham. Very different look than Sydney Sweeney, but still plenty of people who absolutely think her to be gorgeous, producer Landon being one of them.
1: Preach.
0: But she's comfortable with who she is. You know what she did over the weekend? WNBA is on break because of the World Cup, Basketball World Cup, and the U.S. women win, and congratulations to them. She was in Illinois for a NASCAR race, and she's joining the commentators on set, and she's talking to drivers, she's taking pictures with fans, and she's doing all sorts of things. Very smart. Very smart. And people hate Sophie Cunningham because she said women are not men. Oh, she really harmed her career. With honesty, Sydney Sweeney did an ad for blue jeans and people decided to call her a Nazi. You're supposed to stand up to that and say no. Where are the women to stand up for this? And the answer is liberal women don't stand up for women. They don't stand up for beauty. They don't stand up for being confident in oneself. They don't do it. The ad she did for this betting site is not the end of the world. And one could argue that, hey, maybe we don't need these kinds of ads anymore. Maybe we need to just calm that down and slow that down. Maybe we do. but the anger.

0: anger here is that Sydney Sweeney is a confident woman, confident in herself, confident in the way she lives her life. That's how she portrays it. And that's somehow a problem to them. That's angering to them. Because doing that is setting women back. It would only be good if she was a feminist, screaming about feminist ideals. If only she was as good and kind-hearted as Greta Thunberg and just hating on the Jews, then she'd be all right by us. Good Lord. Sydney, you did nothing wrong. Not like you needed me to tell you, but you didn't. Sophie Cunningham, you didn't do anything wrong either. You didn't. These people who are angry with you, move on. Keep enjoying yourself. This is Tony Katz today.
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0: President Trump is fine with flock cameras? Has no one told him the problems? Because there are problems with flock cameras. Tony Katz today. Good to be with you. This was Newsmax. I am scheduled on this evening, 6:30 p.m. If you miss it, don't worry. It's one thing I do a terrible job of posting the TV hits. I got to do that. So I will start doing that. Also, we've been doing so much posting at Instagram and on YouTube. Things have not been getting on to TonyKatz.com. Well, that's all getting remedied this week. Trump saying about the flock cameras, I sort of like them because of that, because of law enforcement. But some people don't. They think it's an infringement. But he likes that they can help catch criminals. Well, okay. You know, he's been wrong about things before. This is one of those things. It's not sort of like an infringement. It's not that we think it's an infringement. It's an infringement. And a cop's job doesn't need to be that easy. That's that. Keep it here. There's much more to get to. It's Tony Katz today.
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5: From ABC News, I'm Chuck Severson. Oil and gasoline prices could go up more because Iran-backed rebels in Yemen are grabbing more real estate along a key waterway Saudi Arabia uses, says ABC's Lama Hassan.
6: Saudi is one of the biggest oil producers in the world, exporting 4 to 5 million barrels of oil a day using the Bab el-Mandeb Strait. But with the Houthis effectively now controlling this vital strait and Saudi's east-west pipeline, which was attacked and shut down recently, still closed, all this will push oil prices up even more.
5: ABC's Faith Abube.
7: Right now, the national average is hovering around $4.47 a gallon. That's according to Gas Buddy. And that's about $1.49 more per gallon that you're paying now for gas compared to just a few months ago at the end of February. So what's changed? The U.S. war with Iran, which is choking the global oil supply.
5: North Korea, which has nuclear weapons and missiles, fired two missiles today, each going a few hundred miles before crashing into the Sea of Japan. No damage reported. Officials say Ukraine fired more than 1,000 drones at Russia overnight, with hundreds launched toward Moscow, including this one, hitting a high-rise building in a Moscow suburb. Local governor says the attacks killed two people and injured 20 others. Scheduled to end today with no shockers, Russia's first wartime parliamentary election, virtually devoid of opposition to President Putin's policies and all but certain to cement the Kremlin's dominance. On the White House denying access to journalists from CNN, MS Now, and Politico, ABC News Chief Washington Correspondent Jonathan Carl.
8: This is more than just an attack on the press. This is, and you will see, I am certain, legal action here. This is an attack on the First Amendment. And one immediate consequence could be the president facing a stiff challenge in court for this action.
5: ABC's Jonathan Carl, you're listening to ABC News.
9: Is AI going to kill us all? 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Haggai Davis going to be in for a cup of tech gumbo. 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
12: Yeah, so I work for my father-in-law. He owns three tire shops, 13 employees. So I manage one of the shops full-time. Gross, we do about $3 to $3.5 million in sales annually. Says he doesn't want to actually retire. He doesn't really have a clear plan in place. He doesn't even know if he wants me to take over the entire operation.

0: or what exactly he wants to do.
1: I would just sit and say, listen, if you want to keep it until you die, that's fine. I don't want to force you to do anything. As a team member, have to know what the future looks like in order for this to be okay long term. So let's figure out our future. If it's a 10-year plan, if it's a five, I don't care, but I need a plan. What does he want from his business after this transition's over? And he needs to decide that now. The more gradual the succession plan, the higher the probability that it's successful.
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4: How would you deal with a high performer, somebody who goes out and kills it every day? Their 60% is better than most people's 100%, and they're industry leading when they're on, but then they just seem disinterested, you know, the other 40% of the time. So would you offer them flexibility? How would you deal with that employee?
1: Is this person a tech or in sales?
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1: Okay. What is it that does excite them when they're on? Why are they on?
4: Gathering subcontractor bids and supplier bids, that excites them. 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The tactile part of it maybe is what doesn't excite them.
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6: Over artificial intelligence becoming a major fault line in Washington as the U.S. prepares for a high-stakes summit with China, its chief rival in the AI race.
7: The people who are the greatest innovators and creators in the world in the AI space are warning us of serious danger, so shame on us if we don't listen to them.
8: You have so many frontier AI tech companies kind of coming to the government and begging the government to regulate them. It feels a little bit to me like a bit of a Trojan horse.
6: Concerns over AI and growing opposition to data centers on one side, and warnings that excessive regulation could hand China the advantage on the other. We'll talk with Michael Kratsios, President Trump's science and technology advisor overseeing the administration's AI agenda, and
9: I think it is presumptively unconstitutional because it's viewpoint discrimination.
6: Fallout after President Trump banned CNN, MS Now, and Politico from the White House.
10: The fake news. Our country has to have honest news.
6: Weijia Jiang breaks down the legal moves ahead for those media outlets to push back on the order. Then
11: you watch what happens to your oil, to your gasoline. Pew, it's going to come down very quickly.
6: Oil prices surge as the Iran conflict drags on, fueling Democrats' affordability message ahead of the midterms.
12: The American people are economically weaker as a result of high gas prices, high diesel prices.
6: We'll ask Senator Dave McCormick what his party is doing to convince voters to stay the course while Democrats face pressure from their left flank. We'll talk with Vermont Senator Peter Welch, who serves alongside Bernie Sanders and has his own progressive record. Plus, protests and no opening acts as Ed Sheeran takes the stage for the first time since the removal of Macklemore from his stadium tour. All right now on Fox News Sunday.
13: News in Washington. We begin with a look at some of today's top stories. Saudi Arabia confirms Yemen's Iran-backed Houthi rebels tried to attack its capital with a ballistic missile Saturday. It was intercepted by coalition forces. Explosions and a plume of black smoke were seen near the Riyadh airport. We'll go live to the Middle East for a report later this hour. Ukraine fired more than 1,000 drones at Russia overnight, with hundreds launched at Moscow. The drones damaged an oil refinery and buildings in the area, killing at least two people. This as Russia holds parliamentary elections, where the United Russia Party, which backs Vladimir Putin, has won every election since 2003. The Wall Street Journal reports Google's Gemini AI accessed the internet and hacked into three companies during a test of its cybersecurity capabilities back in May. The incident adding to the safety concerns of many in the industry and the public. President Trump pushing back on those fears. In a moment, we'll bring in the director of the Office of Science and Technology Policy at the White House, Michael Kratsios. But first, Fox News senior international correspondent Steve Harrigan is in Beijing ahead of Chinese President Xi's summit in Washington with President Trump on Thursday. Steve.
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6: It is the responsibility of the AI companies, ourselves, to develop the technology safely and to properly test it. If it's not ready, just hold it back. 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
7: That's NVIDIA CEO Jensen Huang telling tech developers that it's on them to balance this speed with safety. Joining us now is Republican Senator Dave McCormick, who served as a combat veteran in the 82nd Airborne Division in Iraq during the Gulf War. He also sits on the Foreign Relations Committee. Senator, great to see you this morning. Thank you.
8: Good morning.
7: Good morning. So I want to ask you about this. Your state's governor, Josh Shapiro, accused the federal government this week of slow-walking regulations, despite all the warnings that bad actors could use it to build biological weapons and suppress political opponents. Here's what he said.
9: Leaders in our federal government refuse to put in place any guardrails to ensure this technology is used responsibly, whether out of willful ignorance or whether out of personal greed.
7: What is your response to that?
10: Well, we are in the midst of something that is probably the most profound change that will happen in our lifetimes, maybe in human history. This technology offers enormous benefits, productivity improvements, solving rare diseases. This is incredible. It also poses risk in terms of disruption in the economy, in the job market, in terms of wealth concentration, possibly in terms of bioterror, something like that. So, we are in an existential battle with China, so we need to make sure that we continue to be in the lead in innovation, but ensure that we guard against some of those biggest challenges. In terms of the frontier models and how we should deal with them, I largely agree with Jensen in the fact that the companies have a responsibility for ensuring that they're not creating things that can be harmful to the citizenry. I do think the idea of an industry-led group, maybe FINRA-like, where they establish regulations and oversight and compliance is a good idea. It has to be well orchestrated. But I think putting this in the hands of the government poses two risks. Number one, the government isn't really capable of monitoring some of these models. I mean, this is the same government that shut down the government for COVID, that let Silicon Valley Bank. Even if people are well-meaning, we just don't have the capability to oversee and make decisions. And second, I don't want to give the government consolidated control. This is, you know, we should fear government. That's why America was born, to ensure that that the people had the power. So I think we need to guide and guard against some of these worst case scenarios, but we need to be very careful we don't stifle innovation, and industry needs to take the lead.
7: But why should Americans trust these AI companies who are racing not just against each other, but also against China to effectively police themselves?
10: Well, two things. Number one, we should make it clear, it is clear now, but I think we should consider further legislation, that the liability rests with the companies. In other words, you can't stand up in front of the public and the shareholders and say, on one hand, well, we're going to raise hundreds of billions of dollars and we're going to move forward on our business, and at the same time say it poses a risk of destroying humanity. No, the responsibility is with the companies. And that liability is with the company. Second, I'm not saying that this should be absent of the government's involvement. I think the idea that the president has of creating a cabinet, the idea of FINRA, as I mentioned before, is the SEC's deeply involved. But the capability to monitor and provide oversight honestly resides with those companies. And imagine if you're going to have people in the companies that are going to be helping to determine whether those guidelines are being met. These need to be very sophisticated people that actually understand. We frankly don't have that ability in the government.
7: Okay. When I get to the Xi meeting this week, ahead of that meeting, there's renewed concern about what it could potentially mean for Taiwan. After the last summit, the president put a $14 billion arms package for Taiwan on hold. He called it a very good negotiating chip. You have said that Beijing is watching what we do in Iran. Do you think that the president needs to approve this arms package before his meeting with Xi?
10: Well, first of all, China, as I've said time and again, is our

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5: Right now to the 2026 midterms, voting is now underway for millions of Americans, including 20 states that have begun sending out mail-in ballots. Several candidates hit the campaign trail this weekend, and President Trump has been doing his part to support GOP candidates. Fox News correspondent Alex Hogan is at the White House. Alex.
6: Hi, Jackie. New Fox News polling finding that 6 in 10 Americans say they believe that U.S. military action against Iran was the wrong decision and that the focus abroad is far from a top priority. In this survey, people were asked to name the most important issue facing the country, and only 4% responded Iran. 34% of voters pointed to the cost of living and inflation. Democratic Senate nominee Abdul El-Sayed in Michigan this weekend highlighted the rising diesel prices as Americans face soaring costs across the country.
7: So you look at the price of your groceries and somebody's going to have to pay for that diesel that it took to get the groceries to that grocery store. Guess who pays it? We do.
6: El-Sayed will face Republican nominee Mike Rogers in the closely watched Michigan Senate race. Rogers this weekend addressed rising health care costs.
8: And how we get to the bottom of this. The way we don't do it is blow up the system that we have. We fix the system that we have.
6: Ahead of the midterms, there's mounting pressure on the administration to bring down prices. In one tactic to do so, Friday, President Trump announced that all 50 states will join Medicaid programs to lower prices on some prescription drugs.
9: This will save states billions and billions of dollars per year on drugs and allow them to invest those savings in providing better health care and higher quality service for the American people. I mean, this one thing alone should win us the midterms.
6: Busy week ahead, President Trump will speak at the United Nations General Assembly in New York, and later this week he will host Chinese President Xi Jinping here in Washington. Jackie.
5: Alex Hogan from the White House. Thank you, Alex. And it's time now for our Sunday group. Axios political reporter Steph Knight, former chief of staff to President Trump, Reince Priebus, Forbes contributing writer Richard Fowler, and Jewish Insider editor-in-chief Josh Kroshauer. Panel, welcome. Good to see you all. Happy Sunday. Okay, so, Reince, talking about the midterms and difficulty right now, some places, for Republican candidates. You had Congresswoman Maria Elvira Salazar saying this weekend that Hispanic voters who helped get the president reelected feel betrayed. Here's what she said.
10: Mr. President, some of your immigration enforcement efforts have gone too far.
5: But is the bigger risk to the Republicans' 2024 gains with Hispanic voters really immigration? Could it be the economy? Because at the same time where people have gained, at the same place where Republicans have gained ground, where Democrats lost it last cycle, those same people are struggling with cost of living, potentially Medicaid cuts. We see that in the polling. How do you see it?
11: Yeah, I mean, it's always been the economy. I mean, there's always... going to be an immigration issue in the Hispanic community generally, but if you recall, President Trump won Hispanic males in 2024, even calling for the deportation of every single person that was here in the United States illegally, and he won that vote. He won Puerto Ricans in Orlando, in Florida. But if I had to write a book about trying to predict political outcomes for the last 10 years, the title of the book would be Nothing Makes Sense, because nothing does make sense. And if you look at the polling, and I'll be very brief, but if you look at all the indicators, all the smart people that look at this, right track, wrong track, presidential approval, generic ballot, you'd think, well, the Democrats are going to have a pretty good year. Maybe they will. But if you look at the individual races, you can't really find one of them, maybe outside of Georgia.

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3: East and a brand new State Department alert for Americans living there. 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Trey.
4: Jackie, good morning. Tension does remain high across the Middle East as the State Department is once again warning American citizens here to remain vigilant. An alert went out to Americans overnight, warning them of possible airspace closures and flight cancellations. The message was sent by U.S. embassies in various capitals, including Jerusalem. While the trigger for these alerts is unknown, Israeli officials had previously warned Iran against attacking their country during the Jewish high holidays. Tonight, the holiest day in Judaism, Yom Kippur, begins amid concerns of regional escalation.
5: People don't want to have Iran have a nuclear weapon, and you know what? They won't. And the war's going to end soon. And when it ends, your gas prices are going to drop to a level that they were before, maybe even lower.
4: The Iranians remain defiant, saying they won't re-engage with the United States until all of their conditions are met. This includes ending the conflict on all fronts, unfreezing Iranian assets, and stopping the naval blockade. CENTCOM Commander Admiral Brad Cooper announced this weekend that U.S. forces have overseen 1 billion barrels of crude oil exported out of the Persian Gulf over the last several months, despite Iranian attacks.
6: Decades of foreign intervention, military pressure, and endless wars in the Middle East have proven an undeniable truth. Military intervention does not create security, and the exertion of pressure and coercion does not lead to peace. Instead, war has been normalized as a primary instrument of international relations and has led to the perpetuation of pattern of perpetual confrontation and conflict.
4: I spoke with President Trump this morning, who told Fox News he is currently in a deciding mode as it relates to Iran. Jackie?
3: Trey Yanks, thank you. And be sure to tune in next week. Shannon Bream will be back hosting a special edition of Fox News Sunday, The Rise of China, with all the news out of the White House summit, the AI race, and the economic and military threat posed by Beijing. That's it for today. Thanks for joining us. I'm Jackie Heinrich. Have a great week.
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9: From ABC News, I'm Chuck Sievertson. Iran-backed rebels in Yemen could cause oil and gasoline prices to go up more. The Houthis are grabbing more islands, effectively controlling a key waterway Saudi Arabia uses to export oil. And they've attacked and temporarily knocked out a Saudi oil pipeline. ABC's Alex Perchet.
10: Explosions rocking Saudi Arabia's capital as the U.S. war with Iran passes the 200-day mark. A large plume of smoke seen near Riyadh's main airport after Saudi officials say they intercepted a Houthi ballistic missile fired towards the city. The Saudis also say the Houthis attempted to target civilians and civilian sites in the western region, but that the attacks were thwarted by the kingdom's air defense systems.
9: ABC's Faith Abubey.
11: With winter just around the corner, people who rely on heating oil for their homes are facing yet another potential shock. Those heating bills are expected to go up more than 31% this winter. And now we're hearing that some major airlines, they may be able to cut some of their cheaper flights because of the rising fuel costs.
9: North Korea, which has both nuclear weapons and missiles, fired two missiles today, each going a few hundred miles before crashing into the Sea of Japan. No damage reported. Officials say Ukraine fired more than 1,000 drones

0: Russia overnight with hundreds launched towards Moscow, including this one, hitting a high-rise building in a Moscow suburb with casualties reported by a local governor. No surprises expected as Russia's first wartime parliamentary election ends today. Virtually no opposition to President Putin's policies. Google disclosing the first known hacking incidents with its AI technology, says ABC's Olivia Rubin.
1: The company saying Gemini got unauthorized access to the internet, hacking three real websites during a test, though they say the model stopped itself each time. Earlier this week, OpenAI reporting six new incidents.
0: Our Olivia Rubin, you're listening to ABC News.
2: Is AI going to kill us all? 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Haggai Davis going to be in for a cup of tech gumbo. Also on the show Thursday morning, we're talking with Adonica Duggan from the Baton Rouge Alliance for Students. We'll have another conversation with another candidate as it is election season. 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
1: Hey, this is Tom Gresham. We hope you enjoyed this reloaded version. Well, it's time to do this thing again, and I'm Tom Gresham. I am your host. You can give me a call anytime. I'm actually looking for calls today. We kind of cleared the deck, doing something a little bit different, maybe a little bit experimental, having fewer guests today so we can have more callers. That'd be you. Talking about, well, anything, actually. And I have a couple of subjects we're going to be bringing up, something right out of the news that just happened within the last 24 hours. And then we're going to be talking about, well, different things. Going to the range, I went out, did a little shooting, actually a couple of times this week. Shot in a little competition yesterday, learned some things. Not all good. I mean, they were good things to learn, but they weren't good things about my shooting. That's a whole different thing. But I'll confess, I'll talk about that. Right now, by the way, if you want to call, give me a call at Tom Talk Gun. That's the easy way to remember the number here. As you know, I'm in Idaho. I live in Idaho. In the last 24 hours, yesterday, in the lovely town of Twin Falls, Idaho, which is a great place. I spent a fair amount of time in Twin Falls. A young man decided to murder people. It's as simple as that. You can call it whatever description you want, but he decided he's going to take his, what appeared to be an AR, his rifle, and we got video of him. We're looking at the video. If you haven't heard about this, haven't seen it, you need to look it up. He's in the parking lot of an In-N-Out Burger, which I guess opened a week or two ago, and he's shooting through the windshield of at least one Tesla, maybe more. Can't tell if they're in the charging station.

stations, or if the people in them, because if they're at a charging station, they can't drive away, can't drive over him, which would have been the logical thing to do, just run over his sorry ass. And he's shooting through the windshields. He's killing people. He's walking around. Clearly, one of those suicidal mass murder attempts. We've seen this so often where these young, disenfranchised people decide to go out in a blaze of glory and want their name remembered. And they study Dylan and Klebold. They study the mass murderers, the school shooters, whatever. They want to run their numbers up. They want to be famous. Which, by the way, is the reason I will never, ever say their name. They haven't released the name of the murderer yet. But even when they do, I will never speak the name. Not only for the fact that I don't want to give him the celebrity that he was looking for, but also because to do so simply encourages more people to do exactly the same thing for them to become famous. If the media never mentioned the name of these murderers, fewer people would think they can become celebrities because nobody's becoming a celebrity by doing this. But I digress. So this guy is shooting people in this parking lot. And you got all this video being posted online of people who are shooting video of the murders taking place. They're shooting video, but one guy, one Idaho guy, decides he's not going to shoot video. He's going to shoot bullets back at this murderer. So he gets his pistol out, and there's video of this. And he starts whanging away. And what's interesting, when you first look at the video, you look at the image, you go, what is that? What is he shooting? What? How long is the barrel on that pistol? Well, we know now, pretty sure. The man's name is Jordan Salinas in Twin Falls. And it appears that he is shooting an FN pistol in 5.7 millimeter. With a suppressor. Yes, I said, his self-defense gun, his EDC gun, his everyday carry gun, is a 5.7 equipped with a suppressor. And he is shooting at this guy now. What we don't know at this point, and look, in 24 hours, certainly in 48 hours, we're going to know an awful lot more about this. We're very early on. We're in the fog of the whole thing. We don't know if he hit the murderer. We don't know if the murderer ended up killing himself, which is entirely possible. It often happens. And people say, well, if that's the case, then this guy didn't do any good. Oh, well, I beg to differ. Because generally speaking, when these mass murderers show up to commit suicide, they kill people until somebody starts throwing bullets at them, whether it's the police or somebody else. And the moment that somebody starts shooting at them, they end up killing themselves. So clearly, the more quickly you can make that happen, the more quickly somebody shows up with a gun and starts shooting at them or shooting them, the more quickly you can end this thing. You can stop the murders that are taking place. Did Jordan Salinas hit him? Don't know. Did he distract him? Almost certainly. Is he a good guy with a gun? Yeah, he is. We're learning other things about our good guy with a gun, Jordan Salinas. And some people are saying, yeah, he was one of those paranoid guys who preps all the time because he posts videos of himself with ARs and the suppressed gun, and he's LARPing, L-A-R-P, if you don't know, live-action role player, which the term now has become kind of a pretender, kind of a goofball. Yeah, you know, if you're prepping and you end up using the preparation and you save lives doing it, is that something worthy of mockery? Or is that something worthy of saying, hey, way to go, guy? And it may not have been my thing. I wasn't out there posting those pictures, those videos. It appears that a couple of years ago, Jordan Salinas actually posted online, train as though your life depends upon it because it just might.
or it's kind of a thing.

0: thing we've been saying forever. Train as though your life depends on it, because your life may depend upon it, or the lives of others may depend on it. I know people say, well, I can never imagine needing to use a pistol to shoot somebody at 35 or 50 yards. I can never imagine using a pistol against somebody with a rifle. I can never imagine having a suppressor on my carry gun. As I've said many times before, I think a lot of people need better imaginations. You cannot deal with it if you've not thought about it ahead of time, generally speaking, or at least you won't deal with it well. Jordan's Alliance had thought about it. He had imagined it. He had prepared for it. He had committed. He had trained. He was ready for it. Food for thought. Now, question I would like to throw out. Do you train at any long distances? Do you train at all? But when you train and you practice, I mean, I was shooting a steel challenge yesterday with a carry gun. I'll get into more about that. A 4 1/4-inch barrel, 9mm, 1911 Commander style. And the first targets were 35 yards. 35 yards, that's a long way with a carry gun. So do you train like that? Do you prepare like that? And also, I want to throw this thought out, and I'd love to get your take on this. The question is it time for us to revisit the conversation about having a truck gun? Would you have rather have had a rifle or a pistol caliber carbine in that situation? Our number here is Tom Talk Gun. I'm Tom Gresham. Be right back.
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4: 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The 300 PRC 212 ELDX travels at over 2,850 feet per second with 3,824 foot-pounds of energy. 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
5: 250 years of American liberty. Ruger is honoring that milestone with firearms worthy of the moment. The 250th Anniversary Series, distinctly marked with made in the 250th year of American liberty. Each limited production model echoes Ruger's legendary 1976 Bicentennial line while celebrating the freedoms the Second Amendment has safeguarded for generations. From the iconic 1022 to the LCP Max, the Super Wrangler to the American Rifle Gen 2, these aren't just guns.
0: Back with you here, Tom Gresham. Give me a call, 866-TALK-GUN or Tom Talk Gun. Pretty much open lines. So obviously talking about what's going on or what just happened in Idaho with the good guy with a gun stopping a bad guy with a gun who was killing people. All right, on the phones right now, we've got Matt. He is a Gun Talk employee.

0: or worker. He's on Team Gun Talk on his way back from the goals gathering. Hey, Matt.
1: How you doing, Tom?
0: I am great. So, all right, tell people what goals was or is.
1: So GOALS is the Gun Owners of America Leadership Summit. And so what is the third year they're holding this event. In this last 2 years, it was in Knoxville. This year, it's in Des Moines. And what it does is they have 2 days, Saturday and Sunday, of panel discussions and some training seminars. And then in addition to it, they have a small exhibit that goes to it. And I say small because it's open to the public. It's consumer. Small in comparison to the NRA show and the exhibit hall there or SHOT Show in that regard.
0: Sure.
1: But still, it's 200 exhibitors. So it was quite a number of brands that showed up.
0: So, all right, was this your first time?
1: This was my first one, yes. First of the three. And then next year they're in Tampa. So probably going to head down to that as well.
0: How was it?
1: It was good. It was a good barometer to see, like, where is the industry at and what kind of consumer feedback as well. Was curious being in Des Moines, Iowa, in the middle of the country, in the middle, or, you know, the end of July, beginning of August, when it's usually last-minute summer vacation before school gets going. It was decently attended, I felt. I mean, I was just there Saturday, coming home today. It's still going on today, but... talking to a lot of the brands there, I was surprised by the positive attitude, actually. We hear a lot of news about how it's the summer slump, things slow down. You hear some retailers and some gun shops saying it's really slowing down and customers aren't buying because of the economy. But you start talking to industry people, and for the most part, the overall vibe is like, okay, yeah, it was the summer. Things slowed down. We feel all right about how things were. A number of companies are saying they've had a positive year still. And just more so, more than one company said they've really felt the summer slump the last 2 weeks, finally. June, July were fine, but it's finally slowed down, which they're like, if that's the case, we're just fine with it because we know that people travel in August, and frankly, a lot of schools get back going here in the next 2 weeks as kids go back to school. So so I felt good about it. It felt good to hear people talk about the understanding and the rationale that, like, you know, we're kind of at a new normal with the industry.
0: What is the new normal? I mean, I should tell people, you've been in the gun industry for a long time, and you have worked with a lot of manufacturers and a lot of media outlets, and you understand this. And you, I mean, these are people you know. So when you say the new normal, what is that now?
1: So that's a great, yes, you're absolutely right, Tom. I kind of, Ryan and I get talking about that, and it's, I forget sometimes that it's not that common lingo. The new normal in terms of there's definitely seasonality to a calendar year. And so in the last 5 years, with all that went on in 2020, 21, 22, and 23, really, it was just massive sales going on and whatever else. And so the year never slowed down, where a normal year, you'll see things pick up in terms of retail sales and everything kind of going about September, and it ramps up, and it peaks out around SHOT Show, February, and then it falls off in May. And so you have the summer slump, June, July, August, because frankly, a lot of people across the entire country, it's nice. So people are actually going out and using their product, which is great. It's just that they're not in the buying mood that time. In the last 5 years, that summer slump really has not been noticeable, where this year it's definitely being seen. That said, we're curious to start the year when with the tax stamp being adjusted and, you know, going down to zero. We started the first quarter, a whole lot of suppressors were sold, and then started tapering off, and it really kind of slowed down this summer. But at the same time, I was talking to a number of suppressor companies, and they're still playing catch-up on certain models of back orders and certain things. But so the new normal in terms of back to a summer slowdown of retail sales, but the volume is just elevated from where it used to be. And so companies are kind of being able to adjust to that.
0: Okay, good to know. I mean, they had this, you know, whatever it was, the Trump bump for a long time, and they're selling stuff like crazy.

0: and then now they're back to the way it has always been and has been for decades of pretty typical seasonality in the whole thing. So in other words, they're not panicked at all. The gun companies are saying that this is fine and we're going to keep bringing out what we're bringing out.
1: Well, yeah, I wouldn't say that across the board for everybody. There's still, I would say it's mixed reviews on that. Where it is okay. What's interesting is the big gun companies are obviously the larger, I'll just say, when we say gun companies, I'm going to categorize everybody in the industry, not just firearms manufacturers. And so the large companies in the industry, they're not overly worried because they can manage that. The small companies need to manage that a lot better. That said, when things slow down like this, when firearm sales slow down, accessories and stuff typically pick up. And that has been the case for a number of people. The people that I'm hearing the most success from are optics and accessories and pouches. And yes, suppressors had a huge Q1, slowed down, but they're starting to see secondary orders, third orders coming in from retailers. So they're starting to pick back up on that case, but it's just not at the crazy volume it is. And part of that is just because people aren't feeling pressed to have to go buy a suppressor because the turnaround time is so quickly now, in a matter of days rather than weeks and months like it used to be. So now people can pick up a suppressor whenever they want versus feeling the press to, like, I need to get my stuff in because I'm waiting. So what's going to be interesting is to watch in the next 45 days what the suppressor sales do, because as we lead into hunting season, if anybody wanted to use it for hunting, they would have placed their order back in, like, March or April typically.
0: In the old days,
1: now,
0: yeah.
1: Like, right? Now they can literally walk in on September 6th and say, oh, I'm going to buy this suppressor, and they can have it September 8th.
0: Yeah,
1: and
0: then
1: go hunting with it, right?
0: We're in a place maybe where suppressors are almost an impulse item. It's impulse buy.
1: Well, there's a couple out there as prices. Some of these suppressors come out in our on the lower tier pricing structure. Absolutely, Tom. I would agree with that. They are becoming an impulse buyer. It's like, oh, yeah, now I can have more than one and put it on this gun and that gun.
0: When you say lower price, give me an idea. I mean, because we're used to thinking $800,000 for suppressors. How low are they getting now?
1: There are suppressors in the $500 range, and there I know of a couple companies working to move that needle down to $300. And the idea of the $300 suppressor, they make no bones about it in terms of, yeah, it's 3D printed. And the idea is this is the person's entry into it, so they aren't, because we want to get more people buying suppressors so they feel comfortable with what they are and how they operate. And so if you take $1,000 off the table and now it's $300 to $400 instead, it's a much easier, I'm going to try that first one, or I'm going to go buy two of them and put them on multiple firearms.
0: And we know going in, this is not a 10,000 round suppressor. That's not for that. This, you know, when you need that, you spend the money. This is for the guy who's going to go out and shoot some out of his, maybe his bolt action, maybe his AR. But, you know, it's like you say, you stick your toe in the water. All right, so your overall impression of the goals meeting, is it worthwhile, do you think, for the consumer, for the person who's listening to this, to make the trip?
1: I do think it is. It's good because it's that time of year where there's, well, not necessarily a whole lot of new stuff, but anytime you can get here and understand two things. One, obviously you can get your hands on a lot of good product and see some things, and there's a lot of smaller companies here. Some major manufacturers, but a good mix of smaller people to see some really cool stuff. I encourage listeners to go to our Facebook page because Ryan and I were capturing video from a couple different places and some really good stuff. There's some really good meetings that go on so people can understand, like, different legislation that's taking place.
0: A lot of Second Amendment stuff.
1: Yeah. Yep. A lot of going on that way. So
0: I got a scoot. I know you're on the road, and I appreciate you pulling over and taking time to give us a little update here on the goals thing. Matt Johnson from our Gun Talk crew. Thank you, sir. And look, drive safely. I appreciate it. Good stuff. Yeah, if you can make it to the goals gathering next year, I think he says it's going to be in Tampa. Worthwhile, interesting. Second Amendment information and seminars, as well as new product. A lot of cool stuff there. This is interesting. I mean, and it's Gun Owners of America put this thing together. Good on them. All right, give me a holler, 866-TALK-GUN. That'll get you in here, or Tom Talk Gun. I am Tom Gresham. This is Gun Talk. And I tell you what, this is important stuff, what's going on What are you carrying and how are you

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1: This is Tom Gresham. We hope you enjoy.

0: in Ohio. Hey, Darren, you there?
1: I am here, and that's correct. I'm in Akron, Ohio area.
0: Okay.
1: Was calling in. I heard you guys were doing the shotgun class with Greg Elifritz, and I thought I'd give you a range report.
0: Oh, great. Yeah, we're doing one of those experience things with the Benelli folks, and we're bringing in Greg to do an instructor thing with Chris. And, you know Greg, but I think maybe a lot of people don't know his name and don't really know what he does. But you, I gather you took a class with him.
1: I did. Back in June, I took a close quarters instructors class with Greg that was fantastic. And I've trained with Greg before. He's a retired Ohio police officer with a huge background, just an amazing instructor.
0: So tell me about the class.
1: So the close quarters class was at TDI there in Ohio. Was the Tactical Defense Institute in Ohio, and it was worked on things like close quarters combat, drawing and firing at close distance with a close distance attacker, disarming the attacker, and really just working in very close distances with people coming after you, with the realization that a lot of this stuff is going to happen at 3 yards and less.
0: Mm-hmm.
1: And the interesting thing, and why I called on this, was you had a caller a week or two ago call and ask about the comped echelon.
0: Oh, yeah, because there's always this controversy about comped or non-comped for self-defense guns.
1: Mm-hmm. And the reason that I thought about this was that Greg actually, in the close quarters class, didn't allow us to have ported or comped guns, because a ported or a comped gun is either going to throw a lot of fire out, or actually, like, a ported barrel can shave off some of the jacket from the bullet. And actually, if you're shooting with the gun at some sort of an index close to your body, is going to throw some of the jacket possibly back into your body or even your face. And he said that that's actually very bad to do that. For obvious reasons, you don't want to take a jacket to the face if you're defending yourself.
0: And the idea being, just for people to understand what we're talking about, you're not extending the gun out in front of you. Actually, you've got the pistol back, probably actually even pressed against your side, so that the muzzle is directly underneath your eyes. And if it's shaving lead or jacket or something through this port, yep, and throwing it straight up, you could, in essence, frag yourself.
1: And that's exactly what can happen. And Greg calls it a thumb pectoral index, where you actually have the gun, gripped up against your pectoral muscle, with your thumb sort of pushing it off of your body a little bit. And one of the people in our class, their first gun went down, and they had to go to their backup, which was a ported gun. And sure enough, he had a little bit of jacket spray him in the face while we were, again, shooting with the gun basically underneath your armpit almost.
0: Holy cow. I hope he didn't get hurt.
1: He was fine, but it was a wake-up call of why we were told don't do this. So, when you had the caller questioning, mm-hmm, should I get a comped or a ported gun for concealed carry, I guess my answer to that is no, for what little I know.
0: Okay, so let's go back to training with Greg Elifritz. And you have taken other classes, obviously, and we're going to have Greg down at our place. If you were to explain to somebody why you would want to take a class with Greg, go from there.
1: I don't know that I've ever met a more personable instructor that's just darn fun to work with. Greg's experience as a police officer and talking about, situations where they've had to pull guns on people in close distances and disarming people, his experience from that was just second to none. And I've taken a lot of classes over the years from a lot of big name instructors, and Greg has a fun way of doing that. And again, the Benelli class just sounds really exciting. I wish I could make it down your way to do that.
0: Well, the problem is we can't go to all the classes we want to go, can we?
1: That's a problem, and my wife puts up with me doing too much, honestly.
0: You sound like you're very much like me. I freely admit I have become a shooting school junkie. I like to go to a number of classes at a number of different places, because no matter where I go, I'm going to learn something.
1: And that was the thing with the close quarters class from Greg. I've taken other classes from him before, and that one just really opened your eyes to some of the things that you don't think about when you're in close distance with an attacker. And, all the different ways, not only, they can hurt you, but you can hurt yourself if you do it incorrectly.
0: Mm. Well, and it also points out that, and I would love to get your take on this, this close quarters work, bringing a gun in really close, shooting a target we're talking about touching distance where you can reach out with your other hand and touch it, really isn't something you should try to teach yourself.
1: No. And, you know, and I've been doing this a long time, and he pointed out, even, you know,

0: where is your support hand? And, you know, don't let your hand get in front of the barrel. If you're, you know, trying to push somebody off of you, you need to still pay attention to where your hand is, your elbow is, because it's really easy to shoot yourself if you're not careful.
1: Which is kind of the opposite of the whole goal of trying to survive a gun, gunfight. If you shoot yourself, it's a fail.
0: Exactly. And so we worked really hard on, you know, how to draw basically one-handed, lift your shirt, your cover garment out of the way, and, you know, pull the trigger on somebody that's intending to cause you significant harm and not hurt yourself in the process.
1: Man, well, I'm sorry you can't get down to the shotgun class. I'm not going to be able to make it either because I got a conflict, because it sure sounds like a fun time.
0: It sounds amazing, and I hope to pick up Greg's shotgun class somewhere else at some point in time, but it's just not going to come with a cool shotgun, unfortunately.
1: Hey, Darren, great range report. Appreciate you calling in.
0: All right, thanks, Tom. Have a great day.
1: All right, let's stay on the phones. Grab Howard out of Ocala, Florida. Howard, you still there, sir?
2: Yes, I am.
1: Perfect. You got a range report for us.
2: Yes, I do. I went to the Tampa Gun Show and purchased, I was looking for the Colt Python stainless, 4 1/4, mm-hmm. and found it. And as I was looking around, seeing if anyone else had one, I found a HK MR 556 A4. I've got the A1, and I collect HK, so I said, what would Tom do? Might as well,
1: right? I don't care if it costs you money. Hey, it's not my money, right?
2: That's right. Well, it's not a cheap rifle, but so I got both of them for a pretty good price. I made a package deal with the seller, or with the company, the store.
1: Uh-huh.
2: And yesterday, I got a chance to take them down and shoot them at the local range here. I put a Night Force 1-8 LPVO, so I've got some good money in that rifle right now. And first group, I zeroed at 36 yards because I've been reading around and seeing what a good zero is now, and it seems like 36 is one of the ways to go. And you could cover the first group with a small dime. It's probably 3/4 inch out to out. And then after that, I made my adjustment, got it to where I needed it to be, and went out to 100, and I'm probably at, maybe 3/4 inch, but that's probably me rather than the rifle, at 100. And with the Colt Python, let's just say I'm not a revolver guy.
1: Well, were you shooting the revolver single action or double action?
2: I tried both. And I tried 38 Special and 357. And I've got a GP 100 in 6-inch in 357. And that 2 inches of barrel does make a difference.
1: It definitely does, yeah. But this Python has such a smooth trigger pull. It is generally there just delightful.
2: And it does. One of the main reasons I called is I wanted to know, see if you or someone else who's listening can help me out. I took a Bren 2 to the last carbine course down at Range Ready, and it was zeroed straight on at 25. But at 100, it was shooting way high, and I didn't think too much of it at the time. Because it was the class and, you know, whatnot. And I took it down yesterday to confirm that, and I am right on with about a 3/4 inch group at 25. Mm-hmm. And then at 50, I'm about 2 3/4 inches high with about a 2 inch group, and that's probably me. But then at 100, it jumps up to like 8 1/2 inches at 100. And I cannot figure out what's going on because it should not move that much.
1: Well, yeah, it certainly can. I guess the question is, now, do you have an optic on it or are you shooting iron sights?
2: Yes, I do. I have a Leupold 1-4.
1: Okay, so you probably have a fairly high scope mount. I'm just going to make a guess here, because if the scope is mounted high,

0: then you've got a more of an angle between the line of sight and the line of fire. So
1: I use a cantilever. I've got an Arrow Precision cantilever sight.
0: Yeah.
1: Height over barrel is probably 3.5-4 inches, and it's straight on. It doesn't have any angle.
0: But that's very high. That's what I'm saying is your scope is mounted much higher than your barrel. And the only way that they can shoot to the same place at 25 yards is for, and you don't see it, but the barrel is angled up a little bit to be able to intersect the line of sight at 25 yards. Well, that means that bullet is actually rising at 25 yards and it's keep going up at 100. That's a very normal situation. If the scope was mounted lower to the bore, you would have less of a difference at 100 yards. It's simply an angular thing. So the question then becomes, given your setup, you got to figure out where do I want to be. I'm going to suggest sighting in to be an inch low at 25, maybe an inch and a half low at 25. And that's going to put you about 2.5 to 3 inches high at 100. And that's very workable.
1: Okay, but right now I'm shooting high about 8 inches. So that would be what you would consider normal?
0: Yes, for your setup, yes, that is okay. A very normal, that's purely mechanical, it's nothing wrong with the setup. When that scope is mounted 3.5 inches above the bore, that's simply what you're going to get. That's just physics, it's nothing more than that.
1: Okay, well, I will make those adjustments, and I'll call you back and let you know.
0: Let me know how it works out. Good, and congratulations on the new acquisitions. Well done, might as well, right?
1: Yeah, I'm going to the nephew anyway, so, you know.
0: There you go. I understand. It's all good. There you go. I like it. Very good call. Yeah, when you mount a scope, I mean, think about this. If the scope were on the same exact same line as the barrel, then there would be no, you know, shooting high or shooting low. But as you raise the scope above the barrel, you got the line of sight. And the only way for that bullet to intersect the line of sight from starting way below the barrel is for the barrel to be tilted up. You don't see it, but it's a little bit. But that bullet is actually rising and intersects the line of sight at 25 yards. But it keeps rising as it goes past that. And when it gets to 100 yards, it's 6 or 8 inches high. Now, if the scope was mounted 1.5 inches off the barrel, the difference at 100 yards would be much less. This is a normal thing. And that's one of the issues with mounting a scope that much higher than the barrel is you're going to get that kind of offset. And like I said, the way to work around that is simply have a lower impact setting so that your point of impact is lower at 25 yards. That's assuming you want to be on it 100 yards. One of the things we always have to figure out is where do I want this thing to be hitting? Do I want it on at 25? Do I want it on at 100 yards? Where's it going to be? It's why on our hunting rifles, we often say, well, sight 3 inches high at 100, and then you'll be on out to 250 to 300 yards, and I have to worry about drop or anything else. It's just the ballistics. It's the trajectory of the whole thing. Okay, you know, when we come back, I want to talk about something. I went to a range actually a couple times this week. Once I took four rifles out. Getting ready for hunting season. Took the 257 Roberts Ackley Improved. Let's see, the 30-06. A 338-06 Ackley Improved. And then I took this brand new one I've talked about that I've got. I had never shot it before. It was a 375 H&H. And had a bunch of fun with all of them and got them all on target. I had forgotten to take my little pad, my past pad for my shoulder, because that 338-06 is a super lightweight rifle. It's a Melvin Forbes rifle. And it kicks like a devil. And first time I shot it, I went, ow, okay, got to do something because I don't have my pad on. I took one of the soft rifle cases and draped it over my shoulder and used the padding and the soft rifle case as my padding. Worked like a charm. Solved that problem. That worked just great. And, you know, I don't worry about recoil when I'm hunting. I never feel it. But if you're going to be out at the range pounding away for a while, it does add up, and there's no need to actually create a flinch. We want to avoid that if at all possible. So I had a bunch of fun with that. And then I shot the Dan Weston DWX 9mm pistol, and the brand new to me, because Colt said, look, you ought to try this pistol. And it is it's from Colt, from their custom shop. It's called the Custom Carry Limited.

0: It's a Commander size 1911 and 9mm. They don't make a lot of them, and I gather they kind of are a little bit hard to come by. It is a thing of beauty. I was, when I had Mark Reddle on the show here from Colt, I guess a month or so ago, he said, man, he says, you really ought to try this thing. So, okay, send me one. We'll try it. I'm afraid this is going to be one of those where I end up telling them, you know, guys, you're not getting it back. Just send me the invoice. Let's see what we can work out here. It's just how it's going to work. This thing shoots like a target gun. It's amazing. Now, they put a lot of aftermarket parts. They got some chin parts, some EGW parts in it. They've done all the things you need to do to make it a terrific carry gun. So I used it in the Steel Challenge I shot. Yeah, it's a carry gun, but, man, it's incredibly accurate. It shoots really well. Even though it's a Series 80 trigger, the trigger is very good, all tuned up, ready to go. I did have a few break-in issues because, you know, you don't generally take a gun like this to a match. You only have 20 rounds to it, and I did. And I have two or three stovepipes, a couple of other, battery, didn't go back into battery. After the first 50 or 100 rounds, it ran like a top, which would be normal. Shot it well for me, which is okay. I'm not a top competitive shooter. I'm not even a great, good competitive shooter. In fact, I'm thinking of it, I'm not even a competitive shooter. What have you been shooting? 866-TALK-GUN.
1: Is AI going to kill us all? 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Hey, it's Hal Dane. 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Haggai Davis going to be in for a cup of tech gumbo. Also on the show Thursday morning, we're talking with Adonica Duggan from the Baton Rouge Alliance for Students. We'll have another conversation with another candidate as it is election season. 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

You know, this shooting in Idaho yesterday at Twin Falls, where the bad guy is shooting people with an AR, shooting through their windshields. And you got a good guy with a pistol. Turns out it looks like an FN 5.7 with a suppressor. And he's all trained up. He does this stuff. He's serious about this. He's got, you know, ARs and pistols and things. And he carries the, believe it or not, carries the FN 5.7 pistol with a suppressor in a shoulder holster. Now, it looks like in the video, he may have gone to his trunk to pull this thing out, which brings us to the question of a truck gun or vehicle gun. Wouldn't you rather, in that situation, I don't know how far he was having to shoot, 30 yards, 50 yards, whatever it was. Would you rather have a rifle or even a pistol caliber carbine? I mean, I'm thinking about a pistol caliber carbine in 10 millimeter. Much easier to hit something, have more power out there. But then again, you know, anything is good. Then you say, okay, some things are better. Yeah, I would rather have a rifle for that. And it wouldn't have to be an AR. It could be a lever action. It could be a 30-30. It could be a 44 Magnum in a rifle with iron sights. I would feel much more comfortable shooting something at the distance. Having said that, I was mentioning this Colt Custom Carry Limited pistol. It's a commander size that I was shooting yesterday at the Steel Challenge. This thing shoots really accurately. And, of course, there are a lot of pistols that shoot accurately. Does not have an optic on it at all. I'm shooting iron sights. There were a couple of stages, situations where we had light coming in from behind the target shining toward us. And it made it, for me, difficult to see the front sight. It's a regular tritium sight with the white outline around it. If it had a fiber optic sight, it would have been easier to see, I think. Or maybe even with the gold dot, which I like a lot. I don't know. Optic would have taken care of that. Yeah, I get that. But with all that having been said, I had no trouble at all hitting a steel target, probably you'd call it a man-sized steel target, at 35 yards, drawing as quickly as I can and getting on target and pressing the trigger. And therein lies the key. Taking an extra moment, whatever that moment is, and work it on the trigger. You don't shoot fast. Draw fast, shoot good. Take that extra moment to make a really good trigger press. And if you work at it, if you say, I'm going to learn to do this, maybe go get some training. Huh? There's a thought. There's no reason most of us can't be hitting a steel target that size at 35 yards. Which means we can, in fact, engage a bad guy at distance. I mean, think about Eli Dickin. He's in the mall. Guy comes out with an AR to kill people, and Eli pulls his Glock out with iron sights, just a regular old plastic, fantastic gun. And he shoots this guy at 42.

0: yards. Hits him more than once, closes the distance, hits him a few more times, puts him down, puts a stop to the whole thing. You'll hear people still today will tell you, well, you know, the guy's got a rifle, you got a pistol, you don't have a chance. That is so untrue, demonstrably untrue, proven yesterday, proven by Eli Dickin, proven by any number of people, Jack Wilson in the church. I mean, just go on and on. People, good people with pistols who know how to shoot, stopping a bad guy no matter what the bad guy has. But you know, you cannot acquire skills in the middle of a gunfight. You need to work on those ahead of time. You need to acquire those skills. You need to have made the decision. You made the commitment. I am going to carry every single day. When I step out of the house, I'm going to be carrying a gun. And it's not going to be a mouse gun. It's going to be a gun I can actually hit something with at some distance. There's a place for the mouse gun, but it is limited. Maybe the place for it is as a backup for the other gun. I don't know. What do you think? Give me a call.
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2: 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I don't do that. 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
4: From ABC News, I'm Chuck Severson. Oil and gasoline prices could go up more because of what Iran-backed rebels in Yemen are doing against Saudi Arabia, the latter supporting Yemen's government against the Houthi rebels. ABC's Lama Hassan.
5: The U.S. State Department issuing an urgent warning for Americans in the region, urging them to exercise heightened vigilance and warning the military conflict has the potential to escalate rapidly, adding that Americans outside the Middle East should seriously reconsider travel to and through the region. As Americans back home feel the economic pinch from the Iran war and standstill over the Strait of Hormuz, the Houthis' recent lightning offensive also threatening another key waterway for oil, the Bab el-Mandeb Strait.
4: That is on top of the Houthis attacking and knocking out temporarily an important Saudi oil pipeline. ABC's Faith Abubey.
6: Right now, the national average is hovering around $4.47 a gallon. That's according to Gas Buddy. And that's about $1.49 more per gallon that you're paying now for gas compared to just a few months ago at the end of February. So what's changed? The U.S. war with Iran, which is choking the global oil supply.
7: Trump had a really tough week in terms of economic news. You had, of course, the Fed raising interest rates. You had diesel hitting a record high. Oil now over $100 a barrel. And you are seeing the effect of this in House races and Senate races across the country.
4: ABC News Chief Washington correspondent Jonathan Carl. Doing two more missile tests today, North Korea, which has both nuclear weapons and missiles, each rocket going a few hundred miles before crashing into the Sea of Japan, say South Korea and Japan. Ukraine fired more than 1,000 drones at Russia overnight, with hundreds launched toward Moscow, this one hitting a suburban Moscow high-rise building. Casualties reported by a local governor. 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

0: Is AI going to kill us all? Is it time to build out some guardrails, or are we worried about nothing? Hey, it's Hal Dane. 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Haggai Davis going to be in for a cup of tech gumbo. Also on the show Thursday morning, we're talking with Adonica Duggan from the Baton Rouge Alliance for Students. We'll have another conversation with another candidate as it is election season. 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
1: Hey, this is Tom Gresham. We hope you enjoyed this reloaded version. All right, let's keep this conversation going. We are talking about, of course, the shooting in Twin Falls, Idaho, where a good guy with a gun fired back the guy who's murdering people with an AR. Good guy had a pistol. Actually had a suppressor or a silencer. It really ticks people off when I call them silencers. That's just a bonus. It is a perfectly correct name, by the way. Hiram Maxim called them silencers when he invented them. Completely interchangeable.

0: I apologize. I've got to go because I'm going to hit my break here. But we're just going to, you know, if you're going to start buying all of these belt feds, we're going to be talking about Brant. You remember when Brant used to own a home, but then now he's homeless. But he does have, still have a lot of machine guns, so it works out just fine. It is like buying a Great Dane, in this case, maybe buying a whole herd of them. And you got to feed those things. And at $5 a round and you're going full auto, oh, goodness gracious. But let me tell you, all your friends want to come out and shoot with you. You got to tell them, all right, there you go. Each of you throw down $100 and we can start shooting, because that's just what it's going to take. I like the way that guy operates, though. Full auto, 50 cal. Yeah, I'm in.
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0: Yemen, the Houthis, and what they're doing to Saudi Arabia. They attacked and closed down a Saudi oil pipeline and have seized islands to effectively control a waterway the Saudis use to ship oil. ABC's Lama Hassan.
1: Flames and a massive plume of smoke seen rising near the main airport in the Saudi capital of Riyadh. Iran-backed Houthi rebels in Yemen launching a round of air attacks on Saudi Arabia on Saturday. The Saudi military saying they intercepted a ballistic missile that came from the Houthis. It's the first direct attack on the Saudi capital since the start of the Iran war and comes after a series of escalations from the group.
0: Sparking more nervousness in the Pacific, North Korea, a nation with nuclear weapons and missiles. The North test-fired two rockets today, each going a few hundred miles before crashing into the Sea of Japan, say South Korea and Japan. President Zelensky says Ukraine fired more than 1,000 drones and missiles at Russia overnight, hundreds launched towards Moscow, this one hitting a high-rise building in a Moscow suburb. Several deaths and injuries reported by a local governor. Russia's first wartime parliamentary election ends today with virtually no opposition to President Putin's policies. German Chancellor Friedrich Merz's center-right party suffered a bruising electoral setback in two state elections today. An anti-migration, Russia-friendly alternative for Germany party made significant gains. Heavy rain, flash flood alerts.
2: We have already flash flood warnings in place into areas of Iowa, Cedar Rapids, Dubuque, Davenport. We have flood watches that go all the way out towards Fort Wayne. We also have flash flood warnings down through areas of West Virginia. So we're watching very carefully as this widespread rain event continues to unfold here today.
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3: Is AI going to kill us all? 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Haggai Davis going to be in for a cup of tech gumbo. Also on the show Thursday morning, we're talking with Adonica Duggan from the Baton Rouge Alliance for Students. 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
10: Well, yeah, I get to do range reports now and then. I've been to the range, had some fun, shot some rifles, shot some handguns, shot a steel challenge match. Now, I often say I'm not a competitive shooter. I'm not. But I like to go out. I mean, if you were a competitive shooter, you would look at what I did and say, "That's everything I did was wrong." Showed up with a brand new gun that was not broken in. Did have some malfunctions while I'm shooting it. But that was kind of the point. I wanted to see how it would do. Wasn't trying to win or beat anybody. I'm just, it's a place to go to shoot, to have some fun with some friends. Shot the 1911 9mm, the Colt Custom Carry Limited. Nice pistol. Shoots really well. And yeah, the first 100 rounds I had like, probably four, it was lubed up, but I had about four failures to go back into battery, or I had one stovepipe failure. After that, ran just fine, which is not unusual. You got to break them in. But I had fun. It has a really good trigger. So I'll be.

0: shooting people, killing people. Interesting choice. 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

0: populated part of the Pacific, a country with nuclear weapons and missiles.
1: Japan says North Korea fired two ballistic missiles Sunday. The first flew about 273 miles, the second about 367. Both are believed to have landed in the Sea of Japan outside Japan's exclusive economic zone. No damage has been reported. Tokyo has lodged a strong protest through its embassy channel in Beijing. Anthony Trotter, ABC News, Tokyo.
0: President Zelensky says Ukraine fired more than 1,000 drones and missiles at Russia overnight. Hundreds launched toward Moscow, including this missile, hitting a high-rise building in a Moscow suburb with several deaths and injuries reported by a local governor. Russia's first wartime parliamentary election ends today with virtually no opposition to President Putin's policies. A bruising electoral setback in two state elections today for German Chancellor Friedrich Merz's center-right party, an anti-migration, Russian-friendly party called Alternative for Germany, made significant gains, projections based on exit polls and counting for Germany's ARD-TV. 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
2: Is AI going to kill us all? 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Hey, it's Hal Dane. Join me on the show Thursday morning, 6:35. Haggai Davis going to be in for a cup of tech gumbo. Also on the show Thursday morning, we're talking with Adonica Duggan from the Baton Rouge Alliance for Students. We'll have another conversation with another candidate as it is election season. Crime Stoppers going to be coming your way as well. 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
6: Okay, everybody, welcome back to Tech Gumbo. I'm Haggai Davis II, along with Haggai Davis III. On this show, we dive deep into the world of technology. We break it down in a way that's relevant, interesting, and most importantly, easy to understand. No tech jargon, no alphabet soup of acronyms, just plain talk about the tech that matters to you and me. Okay, Mr. Davis, let's do some Tech Gumbo today.
7: I'm excited.
6: We'll start off with the news of the day that NHTSA is opening a probe into Tesla's Cybercab.
7: Right. So this is specifically around Tesla is looking to launch its Cybercab. And because this new vehicle, it has a lot different features than a traditional car, Tesla is self-certifying that the vehicle meets all of the NHTSA standards. Self-certifying is something that most car manufacturers do, but whenever Ford rolls off the next Explorer or, you know, Toyota rolls off the next Corolla, those are cars that look a lot like previous cars. And so NHTSA says, yeah, it's fine for you to self-certify those. But Cybercab is designed to be different, and it lacks a lot of these other classic car features. And so NHTSA is saying, hold on, you can't just self-certify. We need to see more data before we approve this.
6: So the National Highway Traffic Safety Administration, or NHTSA, has some concerns that these Cybercabs are not going to have a steering wheel in them. And that's kind of just outside of the norm, shall we say.
7: Yes. Now, this is importantly not the first time that a company has tried to self-certify. Back in 2022, Amazon tried to self-certify. Amazon Zoox. Zoox is the self-driving branch of Amazon. Tried to self-certify its own robotaxi. And again, NHTSA stepped in and said, your vehicle doesn't have steering wheels or pedals. We're going to need you to hold off for a second. And 3 years later, in 2025... the Zoox was approved for testing, not full deployment. And so maybe if Tesla had come in and tried to self-certify a Cybercab for testing, they might have had a shot. But this is just too big of a leap all at once. And you have to show more data to prove that what you were doing, that this huge change

0: change is safe.
1: So if they didn't want to do self-certification, if they wanted NHTSA to come in and certify, what does that process look like?
0: Again, it's really about the data that you are turning over. It's really about the number of miles that you've traveled. It's really about showing that you've thought through all the complicated things that could happen here. And part of, you know, cars and driving is that one in a million events happen pretty often because there's just a lot of driving in the U.S. And so things that might be long tail risks end up showing up. And so you really have to have thought through all of those details. You really have to plan for every contingency. This is the thing that's, you know, really catching Waymo right now, is that they've done a really good job, but they haven't done a perfect job. And no one thinks that Tesla and CyberCab are as good as Waymo. And so if Waymo's just a little bit above the bubble, then I need to see a lot more before I'm convinced that Tesla CyberCab is not below.
1: What's interesting is how much has the CyberCab been driven in different weather, and how much, what's their accident rate? What's the accident rate that they are responsible for? And a whole lot of these different questions. We've done stories for years and years and years on all the Tesla self-driving cars that created accidents and been responsible for all these accidents, even when there was supposed to be somebody sitting behind the steering wheel ready to take over. Now you don't even have anybody who can take over in this vehicle. Then what?
0: Yeah, and that's really the problem, is that Tesla has their robotaxi service in Austin that's, you know, less than 50 total vehicles, and it hasn't really gone that well. They're still operating a very small footprint that, while it hasn't been directly confirmed, it's widely believed that there is a one-to-one remote operator for every vehicle at all times, and that's just not scalable. It's not reliable. That's every other self-driving company for both, you know, robotaxi, for self-driving freight in the US and Europe and China, all of them do sensor fusion, which means they have cameras, they have LiDAR, they have radar, they have mapping sensors, they have all of these different things that they're pulling in together. Tesla is the lone outlier that does cameras only. And so, again, maybe that works, but at what cost? We need to see a lot more. I need to see a lot more miles. I need to see much better safety record, and they're just not there yet.
1: I'm just fascinating that, you know, Austin, Texas is an interesting place. It's as a capital city, it's not that big. I mean, there's a lot of people there, but it's geographically, it's not a large city, and it's very well laid out, and you can get around Austin pretty easily. But you take something like this to Dallas or to Houston, which is a very complex grid spread out over large areas, I don't think the CyberCabs work that well.
0: And they're not even over all of Austin. It's a very small geofence. And that's part of why it's really interesting to compare between Tesla and Waymo, is that whenever Waymo launched in Austin, for the first 2 weeks to a month, it had a similar footprint. But then after the first month, it tripled the size of its footprint. And so Waymo now operates in a much larger portion of Austin than Tesla does. And Waymo also operates in 15 other cities, 20 other cities. I've lost track of what the number is now, but it's not just one small neighborhood of one city. Waymo is growing and scaling pretty consistently, and the Tesla CyberCab has never shown any capacity to do that from just the hardware side. Then you get into the operational side, and Tesla's asking people if they want to buy and run their own CyberCab fleets. that makes me even less confident, because what they're trying to do is they're trying to offload the risk and

0: difficulty of operation to someone else. But that's where the crux of all this is that it is really hard to run and operate a fleet. There's a lot of difficult challenges there, but in the process of doing the operation of the fleet, you learn so much more about the hardware and the software. And because Waymo is doing that all integrated together, they're able to iterate on their entire process. And so Tesla's separating these out, again, really shows me that they're not a serious operation here.
1: This just sounds like another one of Elon Musk overpromise and way underproduce results.
0: And again, the question is, who does the risk fall onto? That's the best heuristic that I have heard for when is a car self-driving is when the operator is willing to take on the risk. And if Tesla is saying, okay, well, someone else is going to have to buy and run the fleets, what happens when you have different fleets competing with each other? Are you trying to move to a model like Lyft or Uber, wherever you just have dozens of smaller fleets running around? Then,
1: yeah, who's responsible for recall? Who's responsible for weather alerts? And who's responsible for this is not a good day to roll the fleet out? That seems very problematic.
0: Who's responsible for cleaning everything? Who's responsible for making sure that it gets charged? You know, if someone is drunk and throws up in the back seat.
1: Yeah, if they leave the door open and it can't go anywhere with the door open.
0: Those are all the challenges that Waymo has spent the past two, almost 3 years at this point, really working through. And they're hard and they're small and they're messy, but that's what it takes to actually grow and scale something like this. And again, no other self-driving car company is trying to do this model wherever you just build the self-driving portion and then you sell it off. Again, all the Chinese companies, all the self-driving trucking companies, all the European companies are trying to all integrate top to bottom, front to back. Once again, maybe Musk is a maverick. Maybe he's figured something else out that no one else has, but everyone else has a lot of good reasons and arguments as to why they're doing what they're doing. And we're getting real close to put up or shut up time.
1: Moving along, GoPro has now been acquired and is getting into the defense and aerospace and robotics industry.
0: This is disappointing, but not surprising. The U.S. defense contracts are very lucrative. And if you make solid hardware, and you make solid technological hardware, getting the defense contracts is a great way to boost your stock price to ensure you get the ROI for your investors. Whether or not it aligns with your mission, your company goals, your brand identity, and your value, those things don't make the line go up in the same way. And, that's where we are now.
1: So GoPro, one of the reasons why these military contractors want them is that camera. These drones that we're building now, everybody's building weaponized drones, and they want these cameras, these GoPro cameras on these drones because they make such good optical equipment. Okay, that's great, but you got a million different YouTubers out there walking around with their GoPros being social media influencers, and now they're going to be social media influencers or defense contractors.
0: And, I think whenever I first think about what GoPro was, it was extreme sports. It was people who were, taking it on their surfboard, taking it on their skateboard, jumping out of airplanes and, skydiving with their GoPros. It was very much a, cool, a little bit of rebellious energy to it. And, people would take their GoPros diving and things like that. And I think that they really had a great brand value. They were cool as a company, but once again, being cool doesn't pay nearly as much as defense contracts.
1: And when you got to appease the stockholders, then you got to do what you can to bring in the bucks, and the defense department has a lot of bucks to hand out. So down under, Australia is

0: They've just introduced some legislation that would allow you to opt out of the social media algorithms.
1: This is fascinating because it's the first time that I've seen an actual law like this. And the it's still just a draft right now. It's yet to be signed. It's not official yet. But it requires a digital duty of care. And it would require firms like Meta to give users the option of turning off algorithms that tailor recommendations to their personal tastes. Basically, going back to an actual timeline, like Facebook in the old days, where the content you saw was just the accounts you subscribed to posted in reverse chronological order.
0: So you're not going to get a whole lot of the political things that you've clicked on in the past. You're not going to get a lot of things that you've clicked on in the past because the algorithms know that as you were scrolling, you stopped on something. You must like that, as opposed to you got distracted by something else in the room. You just stopped scrolling for a minute, and now you're going to basically go back 15 years in time to social media 2010, 2011 timeframes.
1: Yeah, it's going to be really interesting to see, you know, one, how many people actually make this choice should the law become in effect. You know, I'm guessing that Meta is going to hide this somewhere, that they're not going to really advertise this. But is this something that people say that they want, but actually when you go back to the old style, it is going to be less addictive? You know, I think that's the hard part here, is that it is going to not grab you in the same way. There's not going to be that post every 5 seconds, which, you know, has its hooks in you. You know, are we actually able to say that, yes, I would like my diet version of this. I don't need it to be full power, you know, and I am comfortable spending less time on social media. Do Australians actually follow through with that option?
0: And not to be confused, this is a little bit different from what they've done in the EU with the GDPR and the data privacy, you know, the Digital Media Act. I mean, where you could control what your data looks like. This is you're controlling what data you're being shown.
1: Yeah, it's really part of a broad set of laws that are targeting social media across the board, that Australia implemented the ban for under 16s last year, that, you know, the UK and France and others in the EU are also looking at laws. There are, you know, close to 20 countries around the world which are experimenting with all kinds of social media laws and policies that are range from, you know, outright bans to, you know, these more targeted restrictions. We are entering, we have entered into a different age now.
0: And it's going to be interesting as we get closer to the end of the year to see 1 year on down in Australia with that ban on social media for those under 16 look like. How accurate was it? Are the kids finding ways around this? Knowing that all of the lawsuits that have just happened here in the U.S. and the way Meta and these other companies are going to have to start changing. I mean, social media is changing so much, so quickly. It's really tough to keep up with right now.
1: And I think, you know, one thing that it'll be fascinating to see is, you know, you have the generation of Australian teens who previously had accounts and then, you know, had their accounts deactivated. But what about those generations as they are rising who just simply never had accounts? That if you were 8 years old and, you know, you go on to be 10 or 12 and you never made a Snapchat account or you never made an Instagram account and your friends never made Snapchat or Instagram accounts, is that pressure to go make one and be on those platforms just suddenly less? You know, I think that is what the ultimate long-term goal here is, that you definitely expect to see positive changes in the short to medium term, but the medium to long term is where I think a lot of people are going to bet their true outcomes on.
0: I really am fascinated by these bans, by these Meta's pledge to make dramatic changes to their platform. And not just in the United States, but

0: across the whole globe. And so if they, you know, Meta obviously was Facebook and Instagram. Does TikTok follow? Does YouTube follow? Does Snapchat follow? You almost hope they do, but you're kind of wondering, do they have to?
1: Well, I mean, they're going to have to if the laws make them. But I think that we have seen over and over, time and time again, at every single possible turn, these companies will make the choice which makes them the most money as soon as possible. And they have made a lot of money very quickly. And so they are very good at what they want to do. But is what they want to do in line with our values as a society? And I think that's the question that, you know, countries are really starting to pick up to, is that what do we want? What impacts are these things having? How can we make sure that society still sets the rules and it's not private companies who are setting the rules?
0: The last story we wanted to get to, LG TVs are eavesdropping on the users even when the screen is turned off.
1: Yeah, speaking of another private company setting the rules here, this one is especially creepy and weird that LG uses their automatic content recognition system, which means that their TVs will crawl out across your Wi-Fi, look for any and all devices. They will keep the microphone on even when the TV is turned off. If the TV is disconnected from the Wi-Fi, it'll store that data. And then when it connects back to the Wi-Fi, it'll upload it. This is really creepy.
0: I can't for the life of me understand how a company could justify this. When I've got the TV turned off, you're still listening to me. That's a problem. And so there is a way, if you don't like this, if you have an LG TV, you can go to settings, to general, to system, to advanced settings, to live plus, and turn that function off. Talk about burying how to get into the way to turn this off. I mean, that's six steps on a TV, not using a keyboard.
1: Right. I again think that, how does this company justify it to themselves? Money. But that it's, whenever you're collecting this much data, you're going to sell even better ads. And that LG is a company, I assume, is doing very well because they have their hardware brand and they have their advertising brand as a separate branch of the company. Well, when your hardware is passing this hordes of data over to your advertising branch, well, they're going to turn a lot of profit. And so this is also part of why their TVs can be cheaper, is that they're selling the TV at a little bit of a loss because they know over the lifetime of the TV, they're going to make more money in the ads that they sell against it. And so they want their TV to be in more homes, in more places. And so that's why the LG TVs can be a little bit on the cheaper side.
0: So it's the LG advertising slogan, life good. Could it also be listens good too?
1: Yeah.
0: Thanks for tuning in to Tech Gumbo.
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4: All righty, everyone. Welcome back to Tech Gumbo. I'm Haggai Davis III here, the tech-savvy partner, co-hosting with Haggai Davis II. Thank you for joining us on Tech Gumbo. Here, we take a deep dive into the world of technology. We break it down in a way that's both engaging and easy to understand. No tech jargon or confusing acronyms allowed. Here, we talk about the tech that truly impacts your life and mine.
5: Okay, Mr. Davis, it is artificial intelligence time once again on Tech Gumbo.
4: Sounds good.
5: We're going to start off with what AI has done to the Kenyans who have been doing college students' homeworks around the world.
4: So this is something that I was vaguely aware of back in my time at an undergrad. I had heard that you could buy essays online from somewhere else in the world, but it never seemed worth it to me. I don't know that I really knew anybody who had bragged about doing it. Maybe they had done it and just hadn't said anything. But it turns out this was a booming industry, and at its peak, apparently there were 40,000 people in Nairobi who were doing this as their job.
5: This article started talking about one guy in particular who, just for the first time, it was $7 for 3 hours of work to write a paper about something he had no idea what he was writing about, and he got to where, over the next 12 years, he wrote over 2,500 essays, and he was earning anywhere from $40 to $70 per paper and making a good living because he had a choice of going into the healthcare industry or writing these papers for people around the world, and he could make three times as much money writing papers as he could working in the healthcare industry.
4: Yeah, people who were writing essays drove new Subarus, carried the latest smartphones, were booking exclusive tables at the clubs. This was a lucrative industry in these countries.

0: decade behind all their peers because they didn't actually build up those skills.
1: Who knew when they were talking about artificial intelligence killing jobs, they were talking about the people in Kenya?
0: It's such a fascinating story because a lot of the reinforcement learning for ChatGPT and for Claude is done by people in Kenya. That's, you know, part of how you train a large language model is that you have it generate just several different outputs and you know, just thumbs up or thumbs down different outputs. And that's, you know, it takes as a signal of yes, this was good, no, this was bad. And you just do that over and over and over again. And, you know, so the people who were part of that training process were eating away their own jobs.
1: So for about 15 years, 12 to 15 years, these people were making a really good living. And then, as you said, ChatGPT comes along, and then Claude and Gemini and all these other LLMs that are so much easier, less expensive than $75 a page or $75 per paper, and getting the turnaround much, much quicker. These folks are now out of work, and it's really crushing the economy in Kenya.
0: The economy in Kenya has been very tough for a very long time, and this was viewed as one of the ways that maybe there was an opportunity here to really start to build wealth. That, you know, the main character of this story, Mr. Bundi, was starting to send money back home to his family, you know, to help pay for things around the house just because his parents were so poor and he had money. And so it was, you know, starting to flow out. But again, you know, it wasn't sustainable. It was always going to be automated away. And whenever the first level of things to be automated is these papers that are kind of throwaway exercises that are one-offs, they're, you know, very tightly constrained, and you give it the prompt and then you look at it and you say, yep, okay, yep, that's it. And you submit it. This is not surprising.
1: Yeah, it's... I hadn't certainly knew nothing about this whole industry. All this happened way, way after I was ever, you know, writing papers in college kind of thing. To see that so many people were buying these papers from overseas and turning them in, that's really the stunning part to me, that there was so much of this happening. 40,000 people were employed writing these papers. And now it's just all but dried up and gone.
0: And I think also it shows that there has long been a demand for college students to not do their own work. But this is just, it's way more visible now that whenever college students were handing in someone, a different human's writing, that sure, it just looked like a human writing. But now all of a sudden that ChatGPT is doing it, that's where we draw the line. The students were never doing the learning. They were never doing the critical thinking. They were never developing their own ideas and having to work the process of, you know, condensing them and combining them and weighing different verbiage or different sentence structure, different, you know, argument style. It was always being outsourced to a different entity, but it was at least a human, and now it is not.
1: Well, it's also AI is showing up in some of the op-eds in some of the major newspapers around the United States, including the Wall Street Journal, the Washington Post, and the New York Times.
0: Yes. So one of the big advances here that's very recent, there's a company called Pangram. And for a long time, we've said that AI detectors are unreliable, because most of them to this point in time have been a coin flip. But this new company, Pangram, has cracked the code and they are able to very reliably detect AI writing. And so because they have scored so well consistently in blind tests in multiple places, they have become the gold standard. And so people started to look out into the world and say, okay, let's start running these texts through Pangram to see what they find. And it turns out that it's creeping into the op-eds and prestigious newspapers who should be able

0: spot this stuff?
1: Over the past month, 10 of the 310 guest submissions at these three papers, it was at least 80% AI generated, according to PanGram. And it really gets into some interesting twist when they started talking to some of these people who use the AI to write these op-eds. One of them was the billionaire Stanley Druckenmiller, who had written an op-ed to the Wall Street Journal. He said, "There's a reason I moved from an English major to being an economics major. I write everything using AI now for the same reason I use a calculator when I do math."
0: I see the seductiveness of that argument, but I think the fundamental difference is that the type of thinking required to punch in numbers into a calculator, whenever you're solving a math problem, the putting the numbers into the calculator isn't the thinking step. This is actually how we teach people to solve physics problems, is that we teach them to not put the numbers in until the very, very last step, because that's not where you're actually solving the problem. The problem-solving step is whenever you have to define what the important variables are. You have to think about what are the equations you need. How do you have to combine these different equations together? How do you make sure that you have all the concepts and you're really capturing the essence of the problem? And you have to, you know, work through all of the algebra and the calculus, and you get down to one last step at the end, and then you plug in numbers at the very end. The calculator has not done any of the critical thinking there. But when you're writing a paper is much more about, is much closer to all those equations, wherever you have to think, you know, when you're trying to argue persuasively, like in an op-ed, you have to think, who is my audience? What would be persuasive to them? What facts do I have available to me? How do I string them together? How do I construct an argument? What words or phrases should I use? You know, how can I really workshop this to really make it punchy? You know, that's critical thinking. That's using a calculator is not comparable to offloading a paper writing to ChatGPT.
1: The New York Times, the Wall Street Journal, and the Washington Post have all come out and said, we prohibit the use of AI in our op-eds. We want people to have actually typed these out. We don't want AI filling the pages of our newspaper. So, okay, that's fine, but they're not doing a good job of filtering out that AI that is showing up. If 10 out of 310 just in the past 30 days alone has been AI generated.
0: Well, I mean, the problem here is that it's tough. It can be tough to find and dislike AI generated writing. That blind trials from researchers at the University of Michigan have found that people actually prefer the AI writing until they find out that it's AI writing. And so I've heard it described as, because it has a lot of flourishes available to it, for all of writing through all of history until now, being able to use flourishes meant you had a command of the English language. And so therefore you also had intelligence attached to you. Now, flourishes and command of the subject matter are separate. And so we're still mistaking one for the other. And I really am curious to see, does that change over time? Do the flourishes become less impressive now that people realize that it's just a trick? Or do the models just continue to get better and that the writing just continues to get better and we're no longer in that situation wherever it's the human writing is clearly better?
1: One of the places where AI is no longer being allowed is in the school systems. New York City a few weeks ago blocked student access in the classroom, and now the Los Angeles County school system has come out and blocked AI in the classrooms completely.
0: I don't understand this. I guess I haven't seen enough a detailed policy plan to understand what exactly their goal is here. I could see if the directive was to reduce the usage.

0: AI in classrooms, that teachers should focus on other sources. I think that there's a lot of good policy directions, but a simple ban feels like it misses a lot, especially because students can just go home and still use the AI.
1: So I wonder, are they banning computers? Can they still use Google? Can they still just do basic searches and get that level of information? They just can't use the AI to generate things. You know, people my age saying, oh, back in the day, you know, we had to go to an encyclopedia and find information. We couldn't just have the computers vomit out all the information that you could possibly want. And so now they're trying to look back over the past 20 years, like Google didn't change things dramatically, but AI is going to be somehow different.
0: Again, this is wherever, if it were directives that were more targeted, I would see a lot of value in it. But, you know, are the teachers unable to use AI for anything? Is it just students aren't allowed to use it to work on things in the classroom? I'm not quite sure what this ban actually accomplishes. I'm not quite sure what it's intended to accomplish. I get that it's, you know, people who are shaking their fist at AI and say they disapprove, but if you want to have students learn to critically think still and, you know, be able to use their brains, that's going to have to come in lesson design. That's, it's going to have to come in a restructuring of the education system. There's just not another way to do it. We've entered into a new world.
1: Well, just several weeks back, we talked about how ChatGPT for teens is rolling out, which, when it knows you're a teen, it's not going to give you the final answers. It's going to help you get up to a point, but then you've got to do the work from that way on. Well, that seems like a pretty good use of AI, but if you're not even going to allow that in the classroom, you've just really shut down what could be a teaching learning device.
0: Well, I think, you know, AI for teens, this ban is only for students 8th grade and younger. So, you know, ChatGPT for teens wouldn't even be available to these students. If you're going to, you know, have it be on data capturing and that we don't want our, you know, 8-year-olds using ChatGPT for just direct reasons that 8-year-olds should not be on ChatGPT, okay, I think I would buy that argument straight up, but it just feels like a bank shot, and I'm curious as to what they hope to accomplish. And is it, you know, in a year they'll revise, in 2 years, in 5 years they'll revise? I'm not sure.
1: I'm not either. I just don't know that I like the complete turn off the water approach. There needs to be a more reasoned, reasonable, and thought out method as opposed to just flat out no.
0: Because, you know, are the 9-year-olds, are they still doing their multiplication tables with pencil and paper? I think that just keeping paper in the classroom, keeping pens and pencils in the classroom, seems like a really good way to go about this. And that if once a week the teacher wants to pull up ChatGPT and ask questions of it and say, okay, you know, class, we're going to ask ChatGPT a question today and just see what it says. That seems like a harmless usage, and that it does require you to trust the teacher. The teacher has to know what they're doing. They have to have enough background. But again, that's wherever this full-on ban feels imprecise.
1: Well, it's been a long, long time since I was in elementary, middle, or even high school, for that matter. At what point do they start introducing computers in the classroom now anyway?
0: My guess is it's going to be topic-specific. Math is still pencil and paper, but it's also probably school-specific. Some schools just have access to more computers than others do.
1: But is it 8th grade where you're allowed to bring your laptop to school, or not until you get to high school?
0: Again, my guess is going to be school-specific, that some schools are going to provide laptops, some are going to have desktops in the classroom, some are going to have dedicated computer time, some are going to have every class has a computer in it.
1: I guess. I mean, you know, so if little Johnny and little Susie are in the 7th grade and they're not allowed to bring their laptop from home to class, or if the school's not providing

0: providing them, well, then none of this ban really matters. But this is eighth grade and under, so we're not talking about high school kids, when most high school kids do have computers in the classrooms now. You know, where is this really, where's this coming from?
1: That's wherever it feels messy. It's because if you're going to tell me they were banning it from high school students, or even just if you're going to tell me they had developed planning tools to help teachers think through the trade-offs from using AI, I'd be really impressed. If they were, you know, lesson plans that had, you know, different levels of AI and let the teacher pick for their students and for their context, I'd be really impressed. But again, that's the difference between, you know, just a reactionary ban versus having thought through that stuff.
0: The last story we wanted to get to, the Palo Alto cybersecurity company's CEO came out and said there's more than $1 trillion of cybersecurity infrastructure out there that is not ready for the artificial intelligence cyber attacks.
1: Yeah, that's not reassuring that it's not just concentrated here in the US. This is global cybersecurity infrastructure that we're going to have to upgrade everything across the planet, because we in the US might be able to upgrade our defenses. But we talked about that story a few weeks ago, wherever a lot of the phishing attacks and the malware attacks have moved into other languages to go after second world countries, developing nations, wherever they haven't had the decade of don't click that phishing link being shouted by every cybersecurity professional. And they are still clicking those phishing links. And so they need protection too for with their cybersecurity infrastructure, but they don't have the money to invest in it yet. This is a huge problem.
0: Well, we've been telling people in the IT world that if your firewall is more than 7 years old, it needs to be replaced. You should be cycling your firewall out every 5 to 7 years. And so if you have hardware in place that's 10 years old, it is absolutely a problem, because these AI attacks can go blistering through that firewall like a hot knife through warm butter.
1: And it really is only going to continue to speed up. This is something that we have entered into a new era here, and I do not think that we are prepared for it.
0: No, we're not. And you've got to start deploying real cyber tools. It certainly has not been for a long time. Just deploy some antivirus. If you're not using at least endpoint detection and response, and really you should be more of the managed detection and response and deploying SIM and SOC, you really need to get into these additional levels of security. And it doesn't matter if you're a mom and pop bicycle shop or if you're a medium-sized business, it's how important is your data to you?
1: Yes, I agree. And the good news is that there are companies out there who are able to do this, who are able to protect you. This is something that it is a fixable problem. You can put software in front of your systems to make them more safer and make them more secure, but it requires being proactive.
0: So get your hardware up to date and deploy the right software. Thanks for tuning in to Tech Gumbo.
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3: So I run a construction plumbing company. 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
4: 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Okay? 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
7: This is a Bloomberg Money Minute. Aura rings have gained in popularity in recent years as consumers look to track their sleep, fitness, and health metrics with something less cumbersome than a smartwatch. Aura has sold about 3.6 million smart rings in the last year. Users interact with the ring through an app, which lets them track their health information. Aura Chief Medical Officer Dr. Ricky Bloomfield says wearable tech gives people a continuous picture of their health rather than relying on occasional doctor visits.
8: The symbol of healthcare for all of our lives has been the stethoscope. And they can peer into your body by listening to your heart and your lungs. They can do that for maybe 30 seconds a year. But caring about your health shouldn't start when you step into the GP's office, and it shouldn't stop when you leave.
7: Aura has recently filed to become a public company. Sources tell Bloomberg a listing could raise as much as $3 billion for Aura and some of its backers and value it at more than $16 billion as investors bet on new technology. Courtney Donahoe, Bloomberg Radio.
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4: On the campaign trail, President Trump loved to regale audiences with his list of grievances over what he saw as a conspiracy to get him. Whether it was the investigation into Russian interference in the 2016 election or the investigation into his mishandling of classified documents.
5: From the beginning, the Democrats spied on my campaign. Remember that? They attacked me with an onslaught of fraudulent investigations. Russia, Russia, Russia. Ukraine, Ukraine, Ukraine. Impeachment hoax number one. Impeachment hoax number two. The illegal and unconstitutional raid on Mar-a-Lago right here.
4: Well, now that he's president, Trump is turning the tables on those who investigated him, all in service of his theory of a grand conspiracy by Democrats to sabotage him over the course of a decade. And the Justice Department is following in step, wrapping up a criminal investigation into whether former government officials conspired to undermine Trump going back 10 years. The department is adding prosecutors to the investigation, convening a grand jury, and sending out subpoenas to people like former CIA director John Brennan. Joining me is Bloomberg legal and national security reporter Chris Strom. Chris, tell us about this Justice Department investigation that's been referred to as the Grand Conspiracy Investigation.
6: Well, the investigation is an extremely broad probe into multiple actions that were taken at the end of the Obama administration and during the Biden administration, ranging from the investigation into Russia's interference in the 2016 election and whether the Trump campaign had any involvement in that, ranging all the way through to the investigation that was done under the Biden administration into Trump's activities, including his efforts to overturn the 2020 election and his taking of classified documents down to Mar-a-Lago after he left office.
4: I mean, it sounds like especially the allegations involving Russia have been investigated over and over again, including by John Durham, who was appointed by Trump, right?
6: One of the things that's so bizarre about what the Justice Department is doing is that they're retreading ground that has already been well plowed by other investigations. There's been multiple investigations into what happened in 2016 with regard to the Trump investigation. There was an inspector general investigation into all of the activity that took place. And then there was a special counsel appointed during the first Trump administration, John Durham, and he took a deep dive look into whether there were any crimes committed during the Trump-Russia investigation. And he was only able to find one low-level FBI lawyer who lied on a document, and that individual pled guilty. No other individuals were ever charged with

0: working on it, but last week he abruptly resigned, and there's a lot of questions over what actually took place behind the scenes. What we've been able to report is that he was very frustrated and mad at the heavy-handed approach that was coming out of Washington and the Justice Department leadership to dictate what the pace and scope of the investigation should be. And he was pushing back on how fast the Justice Department wanted to do grand jury activity and potentially bring charges against individuals like John Brennan, and eventually reached a boiling point where he could not continue doing the investigation the way that he believed it should be done. And so he ended up resigning.
1: It says a lot when you have an experienced lawyer leaving an investigation after 5 months. And of course, the Justice Department so far has not fared well in its attempts to prosecute Trump's enemies. Thanks, Chris. That's Bloomberg's Chris Strom. Coming up next, how to fix the Supreme Court's shadow docket. I'm June Grosso. And
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11: From Bloomberg World Headquarters in New York, I'm Doug Krisner. Let's update top stories and market action. The U.S. and China are laying the groundwork for a high-profile summit this week between Presidents Trump and Xi. Earlier today in New York City, U.S. Treasury Secretary Scott Bessent and China's Vice Premier He Lifeng met to discuss trade and investment, as well as artificial intelligence and the Iran war. Now, this trade truce between the U.S. and China is set to expire in November. Needless to say, talks this week critical. The head of the Minneapolis Fed Bank, Neel Kashkari, is saying inflation remains too high and that pressures have broadened beyond the oil price shock from the Iran war.
12: Core inflation is running at about 3.4% right now. So even if we strip out energy, which is really volatile, and strip out food, they matter a lot. But in terms of where the economy is going, inflation is still too high. Mm-hmm. So my colleagues and I voted unanimously to raise interest rates. We're going to do our part, and then hopefully we will get some help from other sectors of the economy, as things go back to normal.
11: Neel Kashkari there. He is the head of the Minneapolis Fed, speaking on Fox News' Sunday Morning Futures. He went on to say the American economy has been very resilient despite geopolitical conflicts and trade issues, and he pointed out that the labor market does remain strong. We'll also hear this week from some other Fed officials, including Austin Gouldsby on Monday and Tuesday, from John Williams, the head of the New York Fed. The Japanese yen may be a little vulnerable this week to some sharp moves and perhaps further weakening. We'll have reduced liquidity in Japan given a three-day holiday. Now, last Friday, the yen weakened after the Bank of Japan's split decision on interest rates, and U.S. Treasury yields were up across the curve in a range of between 5 to 8 basis points. And Bitcoin gaining more than 5% in New York trading on Friday, breaking above 80,000. Right now, Bitcoin at 81,195. By the way, 10-year Treasury last quoted Friday in New York at just under 5%. Global news, 24 hours a day. And whenever you want it with Bloomberg News Now, this is Bloomberg.
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7: The Supreme Court's emergency or shadow docket has grown exponentially in size and importance, with rulings in consequential cases often issued without explanation, leaving lower courts to puzzle over their meaning. Justice Ketanji Brown Jackson is just one of the justices who've criticized the shadow docket for its lack of transparency and accountability.
8: So the court has left confusion in its wake, and it offers little guidance because it ordinarily does not spell out the circumstances giving rise to its own equities evaluation, making it incredibly difficult for lower courts to understand which facts were important to the stay determination and thus identify like cases.
7: Joining me is Columbia Law School professor Thomas Schmidt, who's written a paper along with his colleague, Professor Kellen Funk, suggesting some fixes for the emergency docket. Before we get to the fixes, can you explain why the shadow docket has ballooned both in size and significance?
9: Well, it's a difficult question, and let me just begin with some numbers, June, just to remind everybody how dramatically this has grown in the last decade or so. So during the 8 years of the Obama administration, plus the 8 years of the Bush administration, the court got 6 or 8 applications from the government to intervene and lift the lower court's injunction with respect to a federal policy. That has exploded in recent years. So the latest number that I saw was about 37 applications from the second Trump administration in the first, year and a half, almost 2 years of the administration. So there's just been a dramatic increase. And I think that's due to a number of different reasons. I think one is that the executive branch and the president in particular has gotten a little bit more aggressive over time in invoking legal authorities to implement its preferred policies, right, without Congress. And that's led to some litigation that has created a series of injunctions in lower courts. And the Supreme Court itself has felt pressure to intervene and has intervened in a lot of cases. So that's one piece of the story. But I think another piece of the story, unquestionably, is that the court has been more open to these sorts of applications, and it's applied its own stay and injunction standards in a way that invite these applications. So to a certain extent, litigants are pushing on an open door, and that's another reason that there's been so much of a growth in this side of the court's business.
7: There's a 4-part test for equitable intervention that courts use. Does the Supreme Court take into account and decide on each of those 4 factors?
9: So the four-factor test.

0: emergency docket, the lower court should follow it in like cases. That is to say, by ruling on the emergency docket or the equity docket, the court has shown how it regards the equities in the case to balance out, and lower courts should follow that lead. Now, having said that, following the Supreme Court is perhaps easier said than done, right? To the extent many of these orders are unreasoned, it's not clear what the basis was, and therefore not clear exactly what it is that a lower court has to follow. The second thing is that often the court's rulings on the equity docket are foreshadowing changes in the law that make it very difficult for a lower court to understand what the law is right now. So one thing is the old equitable maxim that equity follows the law. And when the court takes a case on the equity docket, it should be applying existing law, not anticipating a change in law that might happen down the road. To make this a little less abstract, maybe I'll mention the Slaughter case, in which the Supreme Court overturned Humphrey's executor and the principle of independent agencies that have been embodied in that case. Now, if you're a lower court judge before Slaughter, on the one hand, you're looking at a unanimous majority opinion in Humphrey's executor upholding the FTC. On the other hand, you're looking at a mostly unreasoned order by the Supreme Court, just relying on harm to the executive branch while purporting not to disturb Humphrey's executor, that allowed the Trump administration to move forward with firing a commissioner of the FTC. It's not clear to me that looking at that, it's plain what the duty of a lower court judge is.
1: Do you think some of the justices may be reluctant at times to write full decisions because it slows down the process? They have to exchange decisions and perhaps there'll be concurrences and dissents to write?
0: I think that's quite possible. And whether to write an opinion and how long an opinion to issue, those are inevitably sort of prudential judgments that are going to be happening within the court. But I don't necessarily think that issuing opinions slows things down. And the most important reason is that the court does not necessarily have to issue a full-fledged opinion at the moment that it rules, right? So for example, an individual justice alone can issue an administrative stay while an opinion is being worked out, right? So that would preserve the status quo or allow the court at least to set the status quo while it's issuing an opinion. It can also issue an order as a majority and then issue an opinion afterwards. I mentioned the AARP case a moment ago. That's exactly what happened there. A very brief order on the night that the non-citizens first approached the court about their imminent deportation, and then a much longer opinion a few days later.
1: Speaking about preserving the status quo, or rather not preserving the status quo, let's turn to the White House ballroom, where the majority went off on standing and twisted itself in to come to the conclusion that the National Trust for Historic Preservation didn't have standing. So they allowed President Trump to go forward to complete the project that lower courts concluded was likely illegal. What happened to preserving the status quo while litigation proceeds?
0: I agree with you, June, and I think the equity docket idea is a helpful way to think this through, right? So one thing that courts of equity would do is to preserve the status quo while litigation is pending to enable a court to rule on the merits of a case. And as you point out here, it is very possible that by the time a plaintiff withstanding under the court's new opinion comes along and is able to sue, the ballroom will be built and there will in fact be no way to adjudicate the merits of the case because it will be too late. So one way to think about this in equitable terms is just to say, this looks illegal under the relevant authorities, for the reasons that Chief Justice Robert gave in his dissent. I have not seen a plausible legal justification for moving ahead with this without other kinds of approvals. And essentially, what the administration was doing in coming to the Supreme Court was asking for its equitable intervention to allow it to get away with in a legal project. And that's a fundamentally inequitable use of a court of equity. The way you could put that in more legal or litigation terms would be to say the administration came to the court with unclean hands. Or you might say that he who seeks equity must do equity. And essentially enlisting the Supreme Court in this circumstance, I think, violated those equitable maxims.
1: I always feel that the doctrine of unclean hands presents a vivid image of that equitable defense. Thanks for sharing your insights with us. That's Columbia Law School Professor Thomas Schmidt. And that's it for this edition of the Bloomberg Law Show. I'm June Grosso. Stay with us. Today's top story.
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0: From Bloomberg World Headquarters in New York, I'm Doug Krisner. Let's update top stories and market action as well. So the U.S. and China are laying the ground.

0: work for a high-profile summit this week between President Donald Trump and Xi Jinping. That'll happen on Thursday in Washington. Earlier today in New York, Treasury Secretary Scott Bessent and Chinese Vice Premier He Lifeng met to discuss trade and investment, as well as artificial intelligence and, of course, the war with Iran. A trade truce, by the way, between the U.S. and China is set to expire in November. So we've seen how artificial intelligence models have become even more powerful, and with those advancements, greater risk of cyber attacks. Today, Citigroup CEO Jane Fraser said corporations are taking notice.
1: So there is a race to defend and shore up all of the firm's perimeters. And there is a tsunami of patching going on in the world at the moment in all companies.
0: Citi's Jane Fraser speaking at the Qatar Economic Forum in New York City. Earlier this year, Anthropic released its Mythos model, and the company warned this model had the power to usher in a new era of cyber attacks. And Fraser said when Mythos came out, that was not a good day. The Japanese yen may be vulnerable this week to some sharp moves and perhaps further weakening against the dollar. We'll have less liquidity in the market given a three-day holiday in Japan. Last Friday, some yen weakness after the Bank of Japan's split decision when it came to raising interest rates. And we saw a weakening in global bond markets globally. Stateside, that was the case. And U.S. Treasury yields were up across the curve in a range of between 5 to 8 basis points. The 10-year Treasury last quoted in New York at just under 5%. Crude oil down Friday in New York, trading for a third straight session as the market expresses shifting concerns about Middle Eastern supply. Saudi Arabia pausing some sales to Europe. WTI right now is at 99.85. 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
3: I'm Barry Ritholtz. You're listening to Masters in Business on Bloomberg Radio. My extra special guest this week is Glenn Katcher. He is the founder and chief investment officer of Light Street Capital, a tech-focused firm he founded in Palo Alto, California in 2010. Previously, he worked at Julian Robertson's Tiger Management and Roger McNamee's Integral Capital Partner. Light Street runs both a long short and a concentrated long-only portfolio, as well as private venture and growth company investments. He's put together a really fascinating track record. Glenn Katcher, welcome to Bloomberg.
4: Thank you.
3: Before we get into Light Street, let's talk a little bit about your background. You graduate from University of Virginia School of Commerce with a bachelor's in commerce, eventually get an MBA from Stanford. Was investing always the career plan?
4: It was. I started, really looking into that industry. I read a book by Peter Lynch while I was in college, One Up on Wall Street.
3: Sure.
4: And or Beating the Street. It could have been the first book, actually. And I was just caught by this idea of the search for great companies, great ideas. And the way he told the story of finding these companies and researching them, it was really a journey and of a detective trying to figure out what would matter in the future. And that really captivated me and my interest in becoming an investor.
3: So in between UVA and getting your MBA at Stanford, you work at Julian Roberts Tiger Management. How do you get to Tiger at 22?
4: Very fortunate,
3: yeah.
4: opportunity. So one of the teachers or instructors at McIntyre School of Commerce at UVA was a former Tiger Management

0: partner in Michael Bills. And Michael taught several finance classes there for a couple of years. He had taken some years off from Wall Street after working at Tiger, and then before starting a fund of funds business that he's run very successfully. And he suggested that I take a look at it. I certainly knew of Tiger. Tiger was, it seemed, about half of the investment staff actually at one point or another attended UVA. And so a lot of the guys there, knew what we were capable of as young guys coming out with finance degrees from UVA.
1: And Robertson was legendary in 93. Was he still running the ship?
0: Oh, yeah.
1: Very much in charge.
0: Very much in charge, yes. I was there from 93 to 96 full time, and then still when I went to Stanford for a year, I worked for Tiger as well. And Julian would occasionally wake me up with a 6 a.m. phone call when I was in business school.
1: 6 a.m. East Coast.
0: 6 a.m. my time.
1: Okay.
0: 9 a.m. his time. Just a half hour before the market. So he had had some discretion there. But we had some great times, learning and talking through the technology industry at the time, investing in companies like Dell, Microsoft, Compaq, Cisco were some of the
1: companies. So really, right out of college, you're full on technology. Did you look at other spaces?
0: I worked briefly in looking at financial institutions with Rob Pitts there, and we had a great time doing that. But I was certainly more interested in technology. I had really studied that industry prior to going to New York, and so it was a better fit for me following that industry. And I think 2 or 3 months into the job, I ended up sitting two chairs away from Bill Gates at an analyst meeting at the sort of after the meeting dinner. Mm-hmm. And at that point, I knew I was in the right spot.
1: That was, to say the very least. Yeah. So after Stanford, you end up at Roger McNamee's Integral Capital, and you stay for 13 years, and you really... less of a public markets analyst and more of a venture sort of banker. You either lead or co-lead venture investments, and the list is pretty impressive. Agile, ArcSight, Blue Nile, Epiphany, Extensity, Fortify, Interwoven, LogMeIn, OpenTable, Overture, Godot.com. What's the common thread? Is it just, hey, that's what was hot in the late 90s, or what tied that list together?
0: Well, the amazing thing about Roger was he really focused on saying, look, we can't cover every company in this industry. We were a small team, much like, at Tiger, there were 2 or 3 of us looking at tech at any one time. And at Integral, even though we were a tech-focused firm, but we had, 4 or 5 people total. But even with that number, you can't cover the entire industry. So you have to focus in when you're, investing and say, where is the change really happening most quickly? Where is it most dramatic? That disruption equals opportunity as an investor.
1: That's a theme that comes up over and over in your career.
0: Yeah.
1: Identify the disruption and get in front of it before the existing companies realize what's coming down the pike.
0: It's great to be early, but not too early, right? I mean, that's also an important part of it.
1: Right. I started on a desk, and early was equal to wrong, at least when you're trading public equities. So not only do you do all of these privates, where you've co-led, is this right, about 46 deals? Is
0: 46
1: that right?
0: Deals at Integral over 13 years.
1: Yeah. I read something you had said about that. And you said, the takeaway from all these private venture investments is you don't buy the second or third best company in the space. You always buy the best company you can. Give us a little details on that. What's the thinking behind it?
0: Well, experience, right? I mean, you see the movie over and over again, whether it's private investment or in the public markets, that the old saying was, the number one player is going to get 2/3 of the market. Number two player might get 20%, 25% tops. And everyone else fights for the scraps, right? And, there's the ability to make higher margins and have the dominant market share is just

0: so dramatic. And I think in technology, we've seen the power of that, you know, the ability to sort of compound that lead is definitely there. Now, you also see in technology that, that you can get disrupted, right? Incumbents are the real innovation and these disruptive changes tend not to come from the big companies, but the smaller companies. There are exceptions to that. And, you know, we can talk through that. AI is kind of an interesting test case and the semiconductors behind AI. But it, there's real power into being into compounding that lead.
1: So let's talk about those moats and the winner take all situation. Is that primarily a technology phenomena? Is it a modern era phenomena? Or is this companies that develop a unique moat, regardless of the space they're in, get to capture most of the market share?
0: Well, I think you've seen in mature industries, whether you look back at, you know, GE and Coca-Cola, you know, you've seen certainly there's advantages to having that dominant distribution and market share. But in technology, I think it's more a story of getting in front of your competitors and investing more. You have more dollars to invest back in the technology and to grow that lead, and that compounding of advantages when, or compounding of innovation at the early part of a market's development can be incredibly powerful. And then that gives you the opportunity to put in place other kinds of moats that do kind of block your competitors from coming along. You know, there's a lot of discussion today around NVIDIA that a lot of people sort of assume NVIDIA is going to lose their massive market share in AI accelerators, which is roughly 85%. And certainly, I think the move to inference is an opportunity for competitors to change in what's going on there. But I think people right now are, for instance, underestimating NVIDIA's opportunity to innovate as well.
1: So let's define some terms for some of the lay people that might be listening. Compute and inference. Explain what those are. Explain how they're investable themes.
0: Sure. So the training compute that the chips, the AI accelerator chips, and today NVIDIA dominates that still with their graphics processor chips, and that, you know, those chips originally were made for gaming, for doing very rapid mathematics that have to do with calculating physics and lighting, shading in video games. It turns out that the same kind of mathematics are incredibly well positioned to do the math around AI. And then so you're training a model, an AI model that will be able to make judgments. And then when you're actually using that model to ask questions and have it solve problems and actually execute those problems, that's called inferencing, right? And so inferencing can be done on a more simple chip. So we, people have kind of used an phrase XPU to X out the graphics and let's say this is the next generation of chips that can be used to actually solve the problems with those models that are built.
1: Meaning the compute and the inference are going to be on the same chip.
0: They can be done with the same chip, but you can have a more specialized, lower cost chip, usually an inference, with more memory, for instance. And there's different approaches and software to execute that with a lower cost chip.
1: So it sounds like our alphabetical evolution has been CPUs, then FPUs, GPUs, and now XPUs. What's beyond that?
0: Well, I think that's why we use the term X is, you know, there's TPUs, you know, Google's version of their AI chip. We've got Trainium, et cetera, and others, competitors. So there's lots of flavors. You also saw, for instance, NVIDIA buy Grok, which was another approach to inference. So there will be many flavors and many opportunities and ways to innovate in inference because ultimately that will be a larger market than the training market.

Really interesting. Coming up, we continue our conversation with Glenn Kacher, founder and CIO of Light Street Capital, discussing the firm's founding and launch. I'm Barry Ritholtz. 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
2: 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My extra special guest this week is Glenn Kacher. He is founder and chief investment officer of Light Street Capital. The firm is a technology-focused hedge fund and private investment firm located in Palo Alto, which is a good place to start. You launch in 2010. The great financial crisis is still dominating the news flow. What was the original pitch to investors?
3: Sure. The original pitch was, look, the game board had kind of been reset in terms of making money. Multiples were low. And we saw the emergence of kind of four things. Mobile, with the smartphone really growing. At that point, it was becoming a dominant platform. Social media with, was still, most of it was private, but we saw the Facebook and emerging and Twitter and really redefining media. Cloud, the development of taking the internet technology and using it for the business and the ability to propagate applications, everywhere that the internet was available was incredibly powerful. And e-commerce, the ability to, sell goods anywhere at a very low cost and, with the back end that Amazon and others had built to get products delivered within a day or two to many locations in the globe. Those four things were incredibly powerful. And then ultimately, we saw things like the sharing economy come out of that. You couldn't have had Uber and Lyft and DoorDash without having e-commerce and the mobile phone and the ability to get those companies distributed through the mobile universe. So there was a real emergence of these four powerful things: mobile, social, cloud, and e-commerce. And it was really redefining what we could do as consumers and business people.
2: I love how you describe the firm. We are the Silicon Valley home team, one of the few hedge funds living and working at the center of the technology universe in Palo Alto, 100% focused on tech opportunities. The first time I read that, I was like, that can't be right. There has to be tons of hedge funds out there. Like, not many hedge funds in the center of the VC universe, because all of those successful venture investments eventually go public.
3: Yeah, there's a relatively small number of public market managers out there, huh. and a good number of you've seen Philippe, what he's done at Coatue has been amazing, and at Tiger Global, Chase has done incredibly well, and Whale Rock out of Boston with Alex, and so you've just seen the success of those guys. So I'm not saying it can't be done, right, by any means, but there is a real advantage to living and working in the place where the innovation is centered, and I think when you see this fundamental innovation like we're seeing now with AI, it really draws that advantage of geography back to Silicon Valley. I think there's a small number of great AI entrepreneurs, and they want to be in the same community with one another, and so that's a real advantage for us.
2: Yeah, I kept hearing that San Francisco was over, it's dead, the city is on its last gasp. We were there in the spring, and the city is just—it's a boom town. Like, I know there's a little bit of a boom and bust West Coast gold rush mentality, and each new cycle of technology kind of works its way through. But it's to anybody who steps foot, we were down by the Embarcadero. The city is just absolutely on fire. What's it like? Is this feel like the late 90s in terms of the amount of human capital, intellectual capital, and actual money sloshing through?
3: It's a great question. I'd say more than mid 90s, probably. Mm-hmm.

0: Mm-hmm. I think that we're at a point where this is very fundamental, low-level technology. We've seen something of a renaissance in the hardware industry, and that hardware innovation really matters when you're trying to scale. When you're trying to scale at the rate,
1: meaning semiconductors or everything around it, or the whole
0: semiconductors,
1: ecosystem.
0: Networking, you know, down to printed circuit boards. Just you have to innovate at sort of every level of the stack in order to grow at a 10x. 100x rate, and the acceleration required in order to provide AI cycles at a competitive price is incredibly challenging, and you know, the amount of demand that's out there is incredible. So the need to scale is back, and I think, you know, it's pretty interesting. You know, what we've seen, you know, I think in the early 2000s, and the semiconductor industry was allowed to consolidate, and the capital was provided to do that. And you saw a company like Avago and Hock10, you know, really organize the industry and do some horse trading of properties to other semiconductor firms and really rationalize that industry. And so as AI has emerged, what it's done is it's really taken advantage of the fact that there are a small number of companies that compete for a massive market. So AMD and Broadcom and NVIDIA and TSMC, of course, in Taiwan on the back end. And then, of course, the semiconductor capital equipment companies like ASML. Those companies just have very large market share and have huge demand and huge moats and advantages.
1: So let's talk about the first four companies you mentioned: Taiwan Semi, NVIDIA, Broadcom, and AMD. That's about 40% of the public portion of your portfolio, or at least it was a few filings ago. I know you're not a big fan of revealing too much of your portfolios, but that's a fairly concentrated portfolio. Tell us the thinking behind having such a dominant emphasis on those four semiconductor companies.
0: Sure. Well, it goes back to what I was saying earlier. You want to focus your capital in the place where you see the most innovation, and right now that's at the core of accelerating computing in order to do AI. And you know right now NVIDIA's got 80%+ market share in the network GPU market. AMD is certainly coming up in that, and as we move to agentic AI, which is a very important innovation that's happening in AI and is really driving that next leg of growth, there's certain advantages that AMD has as being, because they also are, you know, one of the two major players in the CPU market and for desktops and servers. So there, you know, that explains why AMD matters a lot. And Broadcom, what they've done with Google with their TPU over the years is incredibly impressive and has gotten them now opportunities with OpenAI and some of the other major AI players. So that's certainly great exposure. And then TSMC makes the chips for all three of those companies. And the ability to kind of win, no matter who wins, is and really have a massive oligopoly, monopoly almost for TSMC. We certainly want to back that company as well.
1: So those four companies plus Microsoft, you described in 2024 as the AI 5. And while everybody was focused on the Mag 7, the AI 5 significantly outperformed the Mag 7 that year. Is this still a concentrated holding, all five? And how does that thesis hold up today?
0: It's a great question. Yeah, I'd say the company that's kind of been in and out of our portfolio, mostly out, has been Microsoft. And their early lead with OpenAI, they, in our opinion, kind of fumbled that.
1: Mm-hmm.
0: And
1: hence giving an opening to Anthropic?
0: Yes. Yeah, for sure. And so, you know, the uptake of Microsoft's AI that was, you know, somewhat powered by OpenAI.

0: AI really didn't work that well. And that was a real miss for them. And ultimately, they pulled back on their development and funding of their AI efforts. And I think they're now back in the game. But at the same time, what we're seeing now is, you know, they're for instance, Microsoft is the largest security company in the world. And one of the things that we've learned is that AI is a, creates a lot of security vulnerabilities for businesses. So any business, you know, is going to need to invest more aggressively in their cybersecurity defenses. And so that will be a big benefit for Microsoft. So that's a huge advantage for them. But I think what they've done and the repositioning that they've done on the Azure side of their business has been very impressive. They've also rationalized some of the spending that didn't wasn't going as well in their gaming business and have, are sort of pulling back there. So I think they're repositioning the company well after they sort of blinked on AI. And, you know, we're it's back in our portfolio at this point.
1: So when we talk about agentic and we talk about the major AI players, is this going to be a duopoly? Is this going to be Anthropic and OpenAI? Or is it going to be a little more wide open than that?
0: Yeah, it's, I think in this battle's happening in real time mm-hmm. between those two leading companies. And Google certainly still a player with mm-hmm. Gemini and their advantage in distribution with their massive success, of course, in the search engine business. And they've also now they're backing Apple's AI right. efforts as well. So they have a real distribution advantage. So I wouldn't count Google out, and they still have great technology.
1: By the way, their notebook LLM is outstanding. If you want to upload a giant a file, a book, or anything, it's unbelievably accurate and fast. I've been really impressed with that.
0: Yeah, it's you know,

0: the two big companies.
1: Coming up, we continue our conversation with Glenn Katcher, founder and chief investment officer at Light Street Capital, discussing the current environment for AI and beyond. I'm Barry Ritholtz. 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
9: From Bloomberg World Headquarters in New York, I'm Doug Krisner. Let's update top stories and market action. The U.S. and China are laying the groundwork for a high-profile summit this week between Presidents Donald Trump and Xi Jinping. Earlier today in New York City, Treasury Secretary Scott Bessent and Chinese Vice Premier He Lifeng met to discuss trade and investment, as well as artificial intelligence and the Iran war. Bloomberg's Stephen Engel tells us the two had a lot of ground to cover.
10: Just days before the high-profile presidential summit in Washington, D.C., we have negotiating teams from the United States and China meeting here in Midtown Manhattan to try and find some deliverables to give to their respective presidents in D.C. But it's a long list to find common ground, from AI to energy and, of course, trade, at a time when you could say President Trump has been preoccupied in the short term with the midterm elections coming up and an ongoing war in Iran.
9: That is Bloomberg's Stephen Engel. Now, the trade truce, we should point out, between the U.S. and China is set to expire in November. The Japanese yen may be vulnerable to sharp moves in the week ahead. There is the potential for further weakness against the greenback, since liquidity will be reduced given the fact that there is a three-day holiday in Japan beginning today. Last Friday, you may recall, the yen weakened after the Bank of Japan sent mixed signals on the path for future rate hikes. Governor Ueda from the BOJ said it's difficult to determine the terminal rate for the current tightening cycle. Right now, the yen is weaker at 157.05. No trading, obviously, in the Japanese session today. And because of the market holiday in Tokyo, no trading in U.S. Treasuries until the London session. We had a bit of selling in global markets last Friday, and yields across the U.S. Treasury curve moved higher in the range of between 5 to 8 basis points. We also had a rally in Bitcoin, which gained 5% in New York trading and broke above 80,000. Right now, Bitcoin, 81,191. Global news, 24 hours a day, and whenever you want it, with Bloomberg News Now. I'm Doug Krisner in New York, and this is Bloomberg.
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9: Is AI going to kill us all? 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Haggai Davis going to be in for a cup of tech gumbo. 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
7: I'm Barry Ritholtz. You're listening to Masters in Business on Bloomberg Radio. My extra special guest this week is Glenn Katcher. He is the founder and chief investment officer of Light Street Capital, a technology-focused hedge fund located right in the heart of Silicon Valley in Palo Alto. So I have so many great quotes of yours I want to throw by you. I'm going to start with variant perception. We look for a mismatch in perception and reality. Timing matters, but there must be a thesis about when and how the mismatch resolves itself. Oh, so that sounds pretty easy. That's all you have to do. Tell us a little bit about identifying that variant perception.
8: Sure. I started this by talking a little bit about why I got excited to be an investor from the beginning. And part of it is being a detective, right? And going out, talking to people firsthand, working with my team of investors that work at Light Street Capital every day. And we all operate in the same way as Roger would say, everybody goes out for a pass and go out. Talk to the people that matter, talk to the customers, talk to the suppliers, talk to the innovators themselves. And that's how we try to get it done and get the real story. I think we're in a situation today where AI is now being cast as sort of this evil empire that is going to, one, cost people jobs and two, it's crazy, evil people overspending, and it's certain, it's going to crash and burn eventually. And that's really not the story of AI. The story of AI is that the end users are self-selecting every day in their browser, or now with agent software or their development tool to build more software, and they're saying, this is how I can get more done quickly and well with these tools. And that's what's driving the demand, that's creating the capacity build for of AI compute. And so we look at that and say, there's a mismatch in the way AI is being perceived today. And that will reverse, but you have to figure out when.
7: So that's a productivity story. It's an efficiency story. And obviously, it's a profitability story.
8: It's a demand story.
7: Which kind of raises the question, you're focused on the core AI players. What about everybody else? Forget the Mag 7, the next 493 in the S&P 500. What does this mean to the rest of corporate America?
8: Well, I don't think you can forget the Mag 7, mm-hmm. but what does it mean? But we'll put that aside. What does it mean for the rest of corporate America? I think it's gotten their attention. It got their attention pretty quickly. Mm-hmm. And, I think if you talk to anyone on the board of directors of a public company or the CEO and top managers, they're saying, gosh, we hear about AI. We need to come up with a plan. We need to figure out how we're going to harness this tool and make it work for us. And so that is, that's the the task at hand. I think it's still early.

0: say, well, this company is doing a great job with AI, so we should buy their stock. That that's not, to me, a great thesis for today for investing. But I think that everyone that I talk to in corporate America is very focused on, hey, we've got to take advantage of this tool.
1: You mentioned demand is really surprising everybody. I want to say it was the second quarter. Even Jensen Huang at NVIDIA was surprised for his expectations for the AI infrastructure spend by 2030. I think he bumped from $1 trillion to $4 trillion. That's just a 4X giant set of numbers. Are we running the risk of over-allocating to AI the way we did for things like fiber and go down the list of every new technology that seems to get over-allocated? At what point does this become, is this explosive upside demand gonna when does the coyote step off the cliff and not realize he's gone a little too far?
0: This is the big question everyone's battling with today, and I think the Mag 7 we talked mentioned a minute or two ago, they have really become the key partner. I think if you look at Amazon, you look at Microsoft, Google, those companies are partnering with Anthropic and OpenAI in order to fulfill on building this compute stack and the infrastructure to run AI. And are they, the question is, how far ahead of demand is are they planning? And the reality is they're not ahead today. They're behind.
1: They're playing catch up now.
0: They're playing catch up. And the negative doomers are expecting them to overinvest. But today, that's just not happening. I mean, there are bottlenecks, right? There are real bottlenecks, and it's quite well discussed, that have slowed down the ability to build. And you've got companies that are in control of some of those bottlenecks, whether it's memory companies, which we like as well, or whether it's Taiwan Semiconductor. They can only invest so fast. So today, demand is still running way ahead of supply. And so this doomerism that has grown up around AI, in my mind, is misplaced.
1: Let's talk a little bit about the bottlenecks. I use Gemini, I use Notebook, I use Chat, I use Perplexity, but really Claude Pro has become my favorite way to engage. And I've noticed, just going from Opus to Fable, like an order of magnitude faster, deeper, better. It doesn't feel, and these are coming along like every few weeks, it doesn't feel like there's much of a bottleneck. When you say bottleneck, what are you referring to?
0: Well, I think the bottleneck drives the pricing higher than it needs to be today, right? And so, no offense, but you're probably not paying for your Claude traffic. Bloomberg may be paying for it.
1: No, right? I'm paying. My firm is paying, and it's $200 a month. And then we just did a whole enterprise thing. And it hasn't been crazy. Like, I keep hearing about people just going crazy on credits and spending a year's worth of credits in a month. We're pretty reasonable and a little aware of our spending, but it's not like it's $100,000 a month. It's fairly reasonable for the output you get.
0: Right. I've been surprised. We have our own software product and stack that we have developed on for 15 years, that where we run our entire research process. And so we're constantly improving that. We're also doing analysis and sentiment tracking, et cetera, of sources that we of data that we buy. And it's not cheap to do that.
1: Are you spending $50,000 a month, $100,000 a month? What does it look like? What is a typical hedge fund in the tech space? Not necessarily yours, but what do you think people are spending? I know I'm only scratching the surface for what I'm doing.
0: Well, for programmers, it's not uncommon to spend 100.

0: $1,000 a day. So, you know, it can get expensive, you know, and that adds up, that can add up quickly.
1: Sure. $30,000 a month is not nothing.
0: Yeah. So, yeah.
1: But all right, it's
0: you can spend a lot more than that too.
1: Well, you know, a couple of months ago there were stories about we had a whole budget for a year and it's gone in 4 weeks. Is that the bottleneck, being able to service the super clients, the hyper users like that?
0: Well, that's where this demand for the open source solutions comes in, which are far cheaper, right? And so the ability to load it up on your own hardware and have it run be able to also adjust the weightings of the model and you know, train it on your own data, those are all very powerful opportunities for investors or, you know, just any kind of business. So, you know, being able to do more for less is certainly attractive.
1: So another quote of yours, you were talking about the AI build out and you said it's a 10-year cycle of demand. The bear case is that CapEx gets cut the moment returns disappoint. Tell us a little bit about why you think this demand cycle is going to go a full decade.
0: Yeah, well, I mean, I think we're changing the entire stack of computing. The only thing that looks like this that we've experienced before is the move to the internet architecture from client server, and you know these computing cycles happen about every 15 to 25 years since the development of computing, and the way the technology works is completely different. The old school of technology is a search and retrieve, or create, search and then retrieve model, where you stored things in databases. And here in the AI world, the technology is essentially creating a custom solution, custom to your question, custom to, your, data, every single time you use it. It's just a much more complex and compute intensive model. And, you know, the ability to have custom solutions and custom answers every single time you need data is so much more powerful, that, and, you know, if we follow history, these things take, 10 to 15 years to become a quarter of the total capacity of the industry. So to say that it's going to take multiple decades is not much of a stretch.
1: Thank you, Glenn, for being so generous with your time. We have been speaking with Glenn Kacher. He is the founder and chief investment officer of Lightstreet Capital. If you enjoy this conversation, check out any of the 651 previous discussions we've done over the past 12 years. You can find those at Bloomberg, iTunes, Spotify, YouTube, or wherever you get your favorite podcasts. I would be remiss if I didn't thank the crack team that helps put these conversations together each week. Elizabeth Cedrin is my video producer. Anna Luke is my podcast producer. Sean Russo is my researcher. I'm Barry Ritholtz. 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
5: This is a Bloomberg Money Minute. Food companies are warning that prices are largely heading higher for the rest of the year.
6: And I think, believe it or not, they have been trying to keep food prices down in the past year, but that is becoming harder to sustain.
5: Christina Peterson wrote the story for Bloomberg News, and she says companies, including Conagra Brands, are among those saying they have no choice but to raise prices.
6: They have started to say, we actually are going to need to raise prices on things like some of our healthy choice frozen meals, some of their margarine and spreads.
5: And then there's the well-known maker of soup and the owner of brands that include Swanson and Pepperidge Farm.
6: Campbell's has said that they're going to increase prices from 4 to 5% on about 60% of their portfolio.
5: Food companies are citing higher input costs, including energy,